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3: This is a beautiful time to be a follower of Jesus the Christ, because there's a lot of people out there that are searching, wondering, asking, because in times of anxiety, in times of chaos, people around us see the darkness as well. They see the turbulence. And I'm asking myself, who's going to be bold? You need to be ready.

0: And welcome to Bold Steps with Mark Jobe, founding pastor of New Life Community Church in Chicago. I'm Wayne Shepherd, and today's a very special day at Bold Steps. This is our 2,000th program, 2,000 editions of daily Bible teaching, and we couldn't be more grateful to God and to every listener who's been part of this journey. And the subject we're unpacking today is timely indeed. It comes from a sermon Mark gave at the Moody Bible Institute Chapel. And just in case you miss any part or need to revisit it later, be sure to visit our website, boldsteps.org. But now, here's Pastor Mark Jobe continuing a message from 2 Timothy chapter 3, titled, Being Prepared.
1: Are we living in the last days? Well, let's define it from a biblical term. I know there's a lot of questions about, are these the final days? Are these the end times? And anytime there is chaos around the world, there is an upsurge about, are these the final days? But I want to unequivocally say to you, we are living in the last days. Biblically defined last days. In Hebrews, it says, in these last days, God has spoken to us in his Son. Hebrews chapter 1, verse 2. The writer of the Hebrews is actually saying, in these last days. In Acts chapter 2, verse 17, it says, in the last days, God says, I will pour forth of my Spirit upon all mankind, which was a prophecy being fulfilled in Joel that was partly fulfilled in Pentecost. Many scholars would argue that the last days encompasses a time between the birth of Jesus and his second coming. Most scholars would argue, yes, we have been living in the last days for a long time. Maybe not the last weeks, the last months, but the last days. You are living in the last days, defined by Scripture. And he's describing what's going to happen in the last days, that these will be days in which we're not expecting the real rebuilding and betterment of society over the years to come. There's no expectation that somehow, in some way, we're evolving to a better, genuine, more faith-filled world. The Bible warns us in the last days, there'll be terrible times. This is not an improvement of our society, but you can expect that there will be a degradation in our society. 2 Peter chapter 3 says, first of all, you must understand in the last days scoffers will come, scoffing, following their own evil desires. They will say, where is the coming that was promised? Ever since our fathers died, everything goes on as it has since the beginning of creation. We have always struggled with the brokenness of mankind, a fallen spirit, and we've always seen down through history some of the darkness that exists in society. To be honest with you, what struck me recently over the last 2 weeks as I looked at society, which maybe it's existed, but I had not seen before, is the unabashed celebration of assassinations. That shocked me a bit. That people would celebrate. I don't care what ideology people embrace. It struck me probably more closely because I have a 31-year-old son that has 3 small children. I don't remember a day where people celebrated, regardless of what they believed. But the brutal killing and assassination in our country, shocking. But not surprising, because we need to be prepared for the last days, the Bible tells us. And I don't have time to go through the entire description of what the last days entails, but you see, there's a bleak picture. Lovers of self, abusive, ungrateful, unforgiving, slanderous, no self-control, not lovers of God, rash. And that could be described of a lot of seasons, but a season that we live in today. But you know what? one of the most dangerous to believers is the very last description that may be shocking. Listen to this. Having a form of godliness, but denying its power. Having a form of godliness, but denying its power. We don't live in a secular age in which God has been pronounced dead. There's been seasons like that. We live in a very spiritual world. We live in a world that embraces spirituality, that celebrates spirituality, that is grasping roots and various forms of spiritual worship and ideologies, and that's the world that we live in. There's a lot of spirituality out there, but the Bible refers to it in the last days. You will find a form of godliness, but denying the very power thereof. I think in my mind of a flashlight. You know, this little device helps you see. And when it has batteries in it, this is a complicated one to turn on. There you go. When it has batteries in it, it lights the way and you can see. But let me tell you, when you take the power out of it, it looks similar, but it's useless. From the outside, it looks very authentic. You would want it. It's desirable to bring light and to a path to understand, but really, it has no power, which renders it useless. And I want to tell you that the Bible is very clear about this, is that in the last days, there will be forms of godliness that deny the power. And you say, well, what exactly does that mean? Are we talking about the power of the Holy Spirit? I think that's part of it. But if you look at Scripture, you'll realize that really the essence of the power of the church is the gospel of Jesus Christ. And Paul said, I'm not ashamed of the gospel. It is the power of God unto salvation, the dunamis of God unto salvation. In other words, when there is a distortion about the person of Jesus, when there is a misunderstanding of how to come to God through what Jesus has done, when there's a denial of his sovereignty and surrender to him, when Jesus is placed to the side or Jesus is misconstrued, where the gospel is not clear, you have a powerless form of religion. So I want you to be aware. I want you to be prepared. Prepared because spiritual culture will go darker. Don't get entangled in anything that is not clear about the gospel of Jesus Christ and that the center does not proclaim boldly, courageously, unashamedly the gospel of Jesus Christ. If you're involved in anything that at the center is not the gospel of Jesus Christ, you have danger of being involved in something that has a form of godliness but denies the power thereof and makes people feel good about understanding and learning, but denies the essence of the power of the gospel of Jesus Christ. Paul goes on and tells Timothy, not only does he need to be prepared because times are getting worse, but be prepared because counterfeit leaders will arise. Don't get deceived. He says in verse 6, they're the kind who worm their way into homes, gain control of weak-willed women, who are loaded down with sins, are swayed by all kinds of evil desires, always learning but never able to acknowledge the truth, just as Yannes and Jambres oppose Moses, so also these men oppose the truth. Men of depraved minds, who are far as from the faith is concerned, are rejected. But they will not get very far because, as in the case of these men, their folly will be clear to everyone. Be prepared. Listen, look up at me. This is important. Be prepared because there's a lot of distortions out there. There's a lot of false gospels out there. There's a lot of forms of spirituality that deny the very essence of the gospel and do not lead to life.
0: Together, we're listening to Bold Steps with Mark Jobe, and on this, our 2000th program, we want to continue with Being Prepared. Here again is Mark Jobe.
1: He goes on to explain that they prey on the most vulnerable. They deceive. They tell people what they think they want to hear. They tap into desires that people have to make it sound like, hey, come this way and your desires will be fulfilled. But ultimately, they're looking for control. They're looking for aggrandizement of themselves. They're leading people astray. It looks shiny on the outside. It looks appealing on the outside. But in the end, it really leads to condemnation. It's a counterfeit spirituality. He says it elevates knowledge. We're lured in by, come learn this deeper truth. Oh, I want to learn. You're so shallow. There's a deeper enlightenment truth that you need to know. And we're lured into it. And it says they're always learning, but never coming to the knowledge of the truth. Always being lured by the next enlightenment, the next deeper truth, the next revelation, but always far from understanding the truth of the Word of God. There will be a massive deception in the final days. Many people deceived, led astray, abandoning the faith, chasing after a form of godliness that denies the power thereof. You need to be prepared. You need to be ready to be able to distinguish between that which is authentic and that which is false, that which is truly of God and that which is not of God. He illustrates and uses the name of Yannis and Yambres, two legendary wizards during the time of Pharaoh. Do you remember who they were? They withstood Moses. As Moses did miracles in front of the Pharaoh, they imitated, seemingly through not just trickery, but it feels like they had some sort of supernatural power to imitate the very things that were of God. If Moses did it, they did it. If Moses produced it, they produced something similar. That's exactly how imitation gospel is. It gives you a false, counterfeit sense of spirituality and connection to God that is not vetted through the Word of God and ultimately lacks power. Some of you in this auditorium, more than likely, stats tell us, in one way or another, will be lured, drawn out of your faith, deceived by something that seems shiny, new, but ultimately leads to a place of confusion, far from God, emptiness. Having a form of godliness, but lacking the power thereof. Be prepared. Be prepared. I sat in this very auditorium, heard these very same type of messages. I look around at my circle of friends, and there are some that are more on fire, passionate for Jesus than ever before, living for God. And I look at others, somewhere in their journey, disenchanted, cynical, pursuing the latest shining thing, that have abandoned their faith and have nothing or little to do with the God of the gospel. Guard yourself. Be prepared. And lastly, the Apostle Paul tells Timothy, Be prepared to pay a price for your faith. Don't give up. I know this is not a popular message, and I know it's not easy to hear, but I want you to understand what the seasoned leader is telling a young leader in the last days. And by the way, we're more in the last days than they were, 2,000 years more into the last days. So if you think Timothy's time was intense, it's only intensified. And I want you to hear what he says. He says, listen, you, however, know about my teaching, my way of life, my purpose, my faith, my patience, my love, my endurance. He's basically saying, look at not just the message, but also look at the character of the messenger. The gospel should be manifest in the life of the messenger. Not perfect, but manifest in the integrity and the life of the messenger. And he tells Timothy, Timothy, you've seen that in me, along with persecutions and sufferings. What kinds of things happened to me at Antioch and Iconium and Lystra, the persecutions I endured, yet the Lord rescued me from them. In fact, listen, everyone, there's little wiggle room there. Every single person in this auditorium, everyone who wants to live godly in Christ Jesus will be persecuted. Guaranteed. You say, well you know, I'm not planning on going to a foreign country. It doesn't say those that go to foreign country. It says everyone that lives godly in Christ Jesus will be persecuted. Now that degree of persecution may look different. Sometimes it may look like just being ostracized or condemned or shunned or misunderstood, or there's much worse than that. But you can expect that if you live Jesus' way, counterculture, that if you live the way of Christ, that there will be misunderstanding. Part of the beauty of following Jesus and part of the pathway that Jesus has called us to, Jesus said, hey, the world misunderstood me and hated me, and do you think that if you're going to follow me, they're going to applaud you and celebrate you and chase after you? Hey, you signed up to follow someone that was hated, and as someone that was hated, you will have haters around you. Make sure it's because your faith and not because you're obnoxious. But that is part of our call. And he says, listen, what happened at Antioch? Well, in Antioch, in Acts chapter 13, Paul was kicked out of the city for preaching. What happened in Iconium? You find in Acts chapter 14, he was almost executed by stoning. What happened in Lystra, where he was actually stoned and left for dead in Acts chapter 14, verse 19? But he says, everyone who wants to live godly in Christ Jesus will be persecuted. Evildoers and imposters will go from bad to worse. And then he switches his attention. I don't have time to get into these passages, but he basically says, know the word, know the word, know the word, know the word, know the word. You say, okay, now I'm depressed. No, you shouldn't be. You should be joyous that we can carry the message of Jesus the Christ in a world that did not understand him and will not understand us, but we have the joy and privilege of doing that boldly because he has not given us a spirit of fear, but of power, love, and of a sound mind. And so here's my challenge to you. I'm going to ask that you stand and the musicians come make their way onto the stage. Here's my challenge to you. In light of the circumstances around us, in light of the violence that we see, in light of some of the crazy degradation of our culture, it's easy to shrink back in fear. It's easy to pull back, get anxious. And can I just tell you, this is a time for boldness. This is not a time to shrink back. In fact, I want to tell you, this is a beautiful time to be a follower of Jesus the Christ. Because there's a lot of people out there that are searching, wondering, asking. Bible sales have gone up 22%, mainly by new users that never read the Bible. Because in times of anxiety, in times of chaos, people around us see the darkness as well. They see the turbulence. And I'm asking myself, who's going to be bold? Who's pointing to Jesus? Who's carrying the power of the gospel in that flashlight saying, hey, we have a way. His name is Jesus the Christ. And so I want to challenge you not to pull back in fear, but I want to challenge you pull forward with greater boldness, greater faith, greater communication, engage in conversation, ask that God would use you, believe that there's people that need to know Jesus, because I believe in the midst of a lot of chaos, there will also be a mighty harvest. I'm praying for that, believing for that. In fact, I'm seeing it. And so I guess as we close, my challenge is don't succumb to fear. That's not the spirit that you've been given. My prayer is that you would say, God, greater boldness, greater love, greater compassion. Open my lips, God, and make me stand with greater courage and love as we share with people the magnificent, powerful, glorious gospel of our Lord Jesus Christ. Greater boldness. I know that word was for someone, so if you've been allowing the non-friendly culture around you to silence your voice, to cause you to be gripped by a spirit of timidity, I want to challenge you. People are so bold about their crazy heresies, opinions that are ungodly. Do not be shy about the goodness of God. Father, I pray for that person that knows they need to be bolder with their friends or coworkers or family members, but are intimidated by not knowing maybe that they would know what to say, how to answer, what people will think. I just pray that you would give them a gracious but bold and compelling, powerful gospel vision to present to others. I pray that you would open up their mouths and let them speak boldly, Father. We pray this in Jesus' name. Amen.
2: Amen. What a word today, Mark. Thank you. And what a day as we celebrate our 2,000th program of Bold Steps. I'm Wayne Shepherd. Thank you for being a part of these 2,000 programs. We'll see you next week as we begin our next series called Breaking Free, What It Means to Walk Tall Again. That's Monday on Bold Steps with Mark Jobe. Bold Steps is a production of Moody Radio, a ministry of Moody Bible Institute.

0: What a classic song. Lord have mercy. Don Moen here on TWR Pure Talk. Getting off the roof. Joe Briscoe wants to chat about this next in Telling the Truth. That should take us all the way to 3 o'clock.
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2: We can get so that we get lax, so that we get lazy. 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I think of a rubber band and how it can be stretched and stretched until it won't go back into shape. And we can lose that spiritual edge just as David did. And giant temptation waits and he looks and he's aware of when that happens in our lives. How had David grown up? Loving the Lord and loving his word. Read Psalm 119. It's all about the law of the Lord and how he'd learned it and memorized it, how he had it in his heart.
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2: By the age of 20, David, battle ready, had killed his first giant. What made him a giant killer? Well, all his young days, he was alone, shepherd on the hills of Galilee, and he learned quietude, he learned solitude, and he learned to love God and obey him. And he did well for about 20 years, made his mistakes, of course, but he battled on and God blessed him and prospered him and empowered him and honored him and put him on the throne of Israel. And he fought and won battles with the giants of pride, greed, fear, and despair. And he wrote psalms that today go around the world. Time sped. Youth and young adulthood passed by and God's heart smiled. David's mighty men joined his forces in government and in the army. They who'd risked everything to share his exile while Saul was hunting. They were given places of prominence, and quite rightly so. And there was none so loyal as Uriah the Hittite, one of his closest friends, whose father, too, was one of God's mighty men with David in the stronghold, and whose father was Bathsheba's grandfather, one of David's most trusted counselors and friend. So David's on the throne and the giants continue to fall left, right, and center. And sometimes David fought and was wounded and sometimes he very nearly died. And then came middle age. And the giants of wrath, conferring which of their number to send out to face David next, chose one of their most trusted and best, giant temptation. Let's see what you can do, they said, as they sent him on his way from the dark places. And giant temptation hunkered down to wait his opportunity, and it was not long in coming. And so it was, that at the time that kings went forth to war, David stayed in Jerusalem. You know, giant temptation counts our homes a happy hunting ground. And we're going to read about that for the first 6 verses in 2 Samuel chapter 11. In the spring, at the time when kings go off to war, David sent Joab. He sent him out with the king's men and the whole Israelite army. And they destroyed the Ammonites and they besieged Reba. But David remained in Jerusalem. And one evening, David got up from his bed and he walked around on the roof of the palace. And from the roof, he saw a woman bathing, and the woman was very beautiful. And David sent someone to find out about her. And the man said, "Isn't this Bathsheba, the daughter of Eliam, the wife of Uriah the Hittite?" Then David sent messengers to get her. She came to him. He slept with her. She had purified herself from her uncleanness. Then she went back home, and the woman conceived and sent word to David saying, "I'm pregnant." So David sent word to Joab, "Send me Uriah the Hittite." Giant temptation comes to all of us, All of us know him. Sometimes we don't recognize him. All of us know what it's like to be on the roof, to be faced suddenly with a temptation that we're not prepared for.

It's the Philistines, now the Ammonites, etc., etc. In the time the kings went forth to war, David stayed at home. That sounds as if there's a season for war, and in a sense, there was. It was springtime. Why? Because they didn't have concrete on the roads. They got stuck in the mud. They had to wait till the rainy season was over. They had to wait till the fields had food, because how else could they supply the army and keep them fed? And so in the springtime, that's when kings went forth to battle in those Old Testament days. David was captain of the army of the Lord, and he should have been there. So why did he stay home? You know, every Middle Eastern house has a flat roof. It's wonderful. Stuart and I have been many, many times in Israel and the Middle East and in Arab homes and in Israeli homes, and we have been invited in the evening to go up on the top of the roof just to get out of the stifling heat in the tiny little streets around Jerusalem and to get a breath of fresh air. And you wander around or you sit and you talk and you have refreshments up there. And there are steps up to the roof. You know, they're on the side of the house. When you think of the little square house, and you can think of the steps. And I want to talk about the steps up to the roof. Because David climbed steps to get himself where he shouldn't have been. And that's what we do too. And the first step, I believe, was laziness, laxness. He'd let his disciplines slip, his physical disciplines. In the evening, he got out of his bed. What's he doing in his bed till the evening? Well, he had a nap, like everybody does in the Middle East, if you're not fighting the battles of the Lord. And you're supposed to get up about 3 o'clock and get on with your life. This was well past 3 o'clock. He's lazy. He's allowing his 50-year-old body to deteriorate. And spiritually, he's middle-aged as well. And that can happen to us. We can get so that we get lax, so that we get lazy. We can lose our elasticity. I think of a rubber band and how it can be stretched and stretched until it won't go back into shape. And we can lose that spiritual edge just as David did. And giant temptation waits and he looks and he's aware of when that happens in our lives. How had David grown up? Loving the Lord and loving his word. Read Psalm 119. It's all about the law of the Lord and how he'd learned it and memorized it, how he had it in his heart. But did you know that in Deuteronomy, there are rules for kings of Israel, and one of them has to do with the word of the Lord. Let me read what it says. In Deuteronomy, it says, "When you are king of Israel, O man, you must not acquire great numbers of horses for yourself. You must not take many wives, or your heart will be led astray. You must not accumulate large amounts of silver and gold," all of which David had done, and Solomon, his son, more so after him. It goes on, "When he takes the throne of his kingdom, he is to write for himself on a scroll a copy of this law. He must take it from the priests and the Levites. It is to be with him. He's to read it all the days of his life so that he may learn to revere the Lord his God and follow carefully all the words of this law and these decrees." So whoever became king, Saul, first king, David, second king, Solomon, third king, had to go and spend some time with the Levites and the priests, and they gave him a clean scroll and a pen, and he'd sit there among them, I don't know how long, and he would copy the Ten Commandments on a scroll, and the decrees that came out of them. And he was to carry it with him into his throne room, onto the battlefield, into his bedroom. He was to be with him all the days of his life. And he was to revere the Lord, our God, that wrote those laws. As I read the Ten Commandments that David had written on his scroll, it struck me that David had at least broken six of them by the time this story's through. "Thou shalt love the Lord thy God with all your heart and mind and soul and strength, and your neighbor like Uriah, like Bathsheba, as yourself." Put their interests first. "Thou shalt not kill."
Thou shalt not

0: commit adultery. Thou shalt not lie, thou shalt not steal, thou shalt not covet thy neighbor's wife. So somewhere along the way, the scroll got lost or laid aside or other scrolls got read, just like happens to us. When is the last time you opened this word and you couldn't wait to read on and on and on and it gripped your heart? When did you last hang your heart over it? When was the last time you spent time with God? You say, Jill, I read my Bible every day. I didn't say, when was the last time did you spend time with your Bible? I said, when was the last time you spent time with God? With your Bible. With Him pointing out the points. You know, if you let God read His Bible to you, it's an altogether different thing. But David somewhere had started divorcing reading the scroll from doing what the scroll said. He just began to do it, just like we begin to do it. And it gets rote and it gets a bit uncomfortable and we begin looking at the watch we have on our soul and seeing, oh dear, I've got 10 minutes left. And somewhere along the line, he lost his spiritual edge. He just lost it bit by bit by bit. No wonder he was on the roof. It's the first step up to the roof. When I was converted, the girl who led me to Christ signed me up for what's called the Navigator Memory System. And she said, I want you to memorize scripture. Why? I said. She said, because it will help you. And so I began to memorize scripture. And in the end, she had me memorize and say to her at different intervals 500 verses from this Bible, including the context. And to this day, hundreds of years later, I remember what I remembered when I memorized it. For example, Psalm 119, verse 9 and 11, David's psalm about the Bible. How shall a young man cleanse his way? By taking heed thereto according to his word. Thy word have I hid in my heart, that I might not sin against thee. For example, 1 Corinthians 10:13, there has no temptation taken you, but such as is common to man. But God is faithful, and he won't allow you to be tempted above that ye are able, but will with the temptation make a way to escape, so you can get out, get off the roof, bear it, deal with it, say no. I still remember those verses. To this day, when was the last time you memorized one verse of scripture? Are you hiding it in your heart? This isn't for our kids in Sunday school. Folks, this is for us. It's for a 50-year-old middle-aged man like David. It's for a young woman like Bathsheba. It's for every one of us. When Jesus was tempted, how did he answer the devil? With scripture. It is written. It is written. It is written. One of my favorite ones I remember helped me through college days. Remove your foot from evil. Get out. Get off the roof. Save me in many a situation. David had forgotten. Hadn't read the scroll for a long, long time. First step into trouble. Second step, self-indulgence. He had power, success in every dimension of his life. Doesn't mean it's wrong to acquire material goods. The Bible doesn't say that money is evil. It says the love of money is the root of all evil. And there's a little subtle difference there. Of course, money isn't evil. Money is neutral. It's what you do with it. It's what you do with the horses and the houses and the accumulation of all these things. When I was writing about Solomon, it's incredible. All the things Solomon, David's son, accumulated that he shouldn't have done. I wonder why. And at the end of the long list of how he'd accumulated people and women and harems and lands and orchards and everything else, it says, Solomon speaking, I never said no to myself. And that's the problem with power. You get into a situation with power where you have control over people and over things. And you find yourself in a position where it seems legitimate to accumulate things. And you think you have things, but things have you. The love of any of those things is the root of all evil, and that's what happened to David. Now, I have to tell you something. Temptation itself isn't sin. The first thought David had as he looked at Bathsheba wasn't sin. The second one was. All of us attempted. So to have a thought put in your mind, either from your computer where a porno thing pops up and you look, the first look isn't sin. The second look is. And if you don't push that delete button immediately and you allow that thought to take you to the next one, you're gone. You're gone. But temptation isn't only a possible seduction, but it has the possibility of strengthening you. It's not only a weakness, but it can show God's strength. Not only does the devil try to destroy us through temptation, but it's God's way of strengthening us. God's way of strengthening us. The devil uses a three-prong attack: the world, the flesh, and the devil. Did it with Jesus? Jesus was hungry, a God-given appetite. Well, you've got miraculous powers, Jesus, says Satan. I know that. Turn those stones into bread. Satisfy your legitimate God-given hunger. And Jesus said, no, if I satisfied my God-given legitimate hunger for bread, that would be illegitimate, for God has not given me permission at this particular time to satisfy that particular God-given desire. And Jesus said no and stayed hungry. Is it ever right for us to stay hungry when a God-given legitimate appetite, like for bread or for sex, says, eat, take, get her? Is it, how can it be wrong? If God has given us this, then why should we say no to it? I remember speaking at Madison when I first came over here. We'd been working with kids, street kids, for 13 years in a youth mission. And I was delighted to be invited to go onto the campus and speak to the Christian Union. So I get there and I do my thing. And I thought I was done and I was going home. And they said, I hope you don't mind, but we've put on a little open-air meeting in Madison campus where everybody congregates. And it was in the days, it was in the 70s, a long time ago, when everyone was marching for a cause on our university campuses. And they said, everybody congregates to march for whatever cause it is, and we can't remember what it is this time, but that's a great opportunity to have an open-air meeting. And if we get a Christian speaker like you, then we put them up in this crowd at lunchtime and let you speak to them. And I said, well, why didn't you tell me about this before you invited me? And by now we were walking towards the middle of Madison campus where this crowd was gathering. And then they said, well, I hope you don't mind, but we gave you a subject and we advertised it. And I said, what's that? And they said, do Christians believe in sex? I said, what? You gave me that to speak now to these? And I tell you, I don't do very well in those situations. And I'm praying, where's Stuart? He does marvelously, thinking on his feet. Anyway, it was too late. We were there and I saw ahead of me my opposition. When you're doing open-air work, it's always good to find your opposition in the crowd. And he was a football player and he had girls hanging off him in every direction. And I thought, there is my opposition. So I kept my eye on him and I simply defined love. I defined the love of God. I defined eros, sexual, sensual love, and I defined human love. When I got to eros and I defined it as the feeling too big for words, the young man interrupted me and he said, that's right. It's a feeling too big for words. But if it feels so good, it must be right. And I said, God, I need something to shut him up. I had no idea. And into my head came a fact I'd read somewhere. And I said, young man, listen to me. Are you aware that you have the physical capacity to populate a small village and feel good doing it? He was not aware of this. And nor was anyone else. Can this be right? I asked him. What I didn't know was God's timing that day. For the march that was getting ready to go from that particular place in Madison campus was against overpopulation. Yes! God was on my side. Everybody turned and glared at this young man. How dare he go about populating small villages? Gave me a chance to speak into that.
1: That's Jill Briscoe on today's Telling the Truth. Now here's Jill to answer a couple of questions on today's message. Jill, what is the difference between just reading your Bible and spending time with God?
0: Sort of the difference between opening a letter and reading it and having the door open and the person who's written you the letter walk in. FaceTime, where you can see the body language and get the message that isn't on the paper, maybe. I don't know if that's a good analogy or not, but the Bible is a letter in a sense. It's God's word to us. It's written on paper, black words on white paper. And it contains some very important things, which actually you have to talk about. You can't just read it. You know, it's saying if you do this, then you might lose your life. Well, I'd want that explained. And so the Bible is to read, and then prayer is to talk about it. So that's what you have to do. You can't just read what it says. You have to say, you must be kidding, God. We need to talk about this, or help me, Lord, or do I understand this? You have to have the conversation.
1: Jill, you know, we live in a world where no is almost a bad word. So how do we learn to say no to ourselves and our own self-indulgence?
0: You learn to say no by practicing to say it. So just start. Look for opportunities to say no. How do you learn the piano? You practice. So maybe you need to just take a little alert test today. Get a paper and pencil, a little notebook, and carry it around with you. And every time you have to say no over something insignificant or something nonsense, but you have to say no. I'm sorry, I can't meet with you. I have to go and pick up my child from school. Every time you say no, just write it down, okay? And then have a look at it at the end of the day and say, well, that was easy, it was obvious, but this was pretty hard. They wanted to meet with me and have coffee, and it's important, and da-da-da-da. Should you have said yes or should you have said no? And just start and look at your actions during the day, and then talk about it in prayer at night. You'll figure it.
1: Thanks, Jill. Thanks for being here today. Come back next time for more encouragement from God's Word. 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

0: Take Me to the Cross and Waterworking Power. Those are your two songs that you just enjoyed. Remember, we have Worship Connection starting at 1 p.m. CAT. So if you like good gospel music, make sure that you are listening. Salvation Plan and Simple. That is our title in Dr. David Jeremiah's Turning Point.
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2: And we thank you for joining us today as we look into salvation. You say, isn't that pretty basic? Yeah, it's basic and often misunderstood. A lot of people think they're going to heaven that are not going to heaven because they don't understand the message of salvation. We're going to talk about it today and again on Monday and try to sort out some of the issues involved in this cardinal truth of the Christian faith. We are finishing up a month that began with a study of the book of Jonah, and I just want to remind you that the Jonah resources are still available from davidjeremiah.org, and that is a study guide plus a CD package with all of the teaching on the book. I say this because this is a great study for small groups, and I like to promote small groups because I think the future of the solidity of the church is in small groups. I don't think the church will ever be just small groups, but I do believe that in the days ahead, as things become more difficult for Christians in this culture, small groups will be the answer, and I promote them decisively at Shadow Mountain and on the air. So get this material and use it. Use it to teach the book of Jonah. And don't forget, Turning Point has a magazine that you can get to. It's a wonderful little publication that comes out every month, beautifully designed in four color, beautifully presented, with devotional material for every day of the week, Monday through Friday, and one for each of the weekends. And we'll send it to you if you ask us for it. Just say, please send me the magazine, and it will be on its way. Right now, here is part one of Salvation Pure and Simple.
3: On May 26th, 2013, 4:30 p.m., a massive ocean swell slammed into the Jacecon 4, a tugboat towing an oil tanker off the coast of Nigeria. The waves sprayed sheets of water across the deck, cracking a piece of the hull and flipping the vessel over on its side. At the time, Harrison O'Keen, the tugboat's 29-year-old cook, was in the bathroom getting ready for the day. As the boat began to sink, he forced open the bathroom's metal door and was swept into a narrow passageway. When the boat finally landed upside down at the floor of the Atlantic Ocean, Harrison waded through the rising ice-cold water into a small cabin with a 4-foot air pocket. There he found two mattresses, made a makeshift platform to keep his head above water. Now settled hopelessly at the bottom of the ocean, all he could do was pray. All around was just black, he said. I was crying and calling on Jesus to rescue me. I was so hungry and thirsty and cold, and I was just trying to see some kind of light. 60 hours later, seemingly beyond help, O'Keen's prayers were answered when he spotted a light. Then he heard the sound of rescuers and started banging on the steel walls of his cabin with a hammer. The Dutch divers who found him couldn't believe their eyes. As they reached out for the hand of a man they assumed was dead, the hand grabbed theirs, the only one of 12 on board to survive. O'Keen has never forgotten that day, the day he was miraculously saved from certain death. He says, the rest of my life is not enough to thank God for this wonder. It is incredible. The utter helplessness and hopelessness that Harrison felt is an excellent picture of our desperate condition apart from Jesus Christ. As lost sinners, alienated from God, we are helpless and hopeless, and there's nothing we can do on our own to fix our situation. If you're going to be rescued, it will be the result of God's efforts, not our own. What we're about to study in the book of Ephesians, what we're about to explore together, may be the best explanation of this truth in all of the Bible, and the most concise presentation of the gospel in all of God's word. In these verses, Paul explains to us the plain salvation message. It's plain and simple. If you want to know what it means to become a Christian, if you want to know what it means to experience the blessing of salvation, these verses are the place to look. You can go to a lot of churches, you might not ever find out what it means to be a Christian. We talk a lot about being a Christian. A lot of people don't know what it is. And I want to tell you, this is not from me. This is from the scripture. This is the word of God. If you listen carefully today, you cannot possibly leave here and not know what it means to be a Christian. And if you're Christians, you need to look back over your shoulder and remember what God has done for you. Remember what he saved you out of. Think about where you might be today if it were not for Christ. The passage in Ephesians chapter 2 begins with the reason we need to be saved, the reason for salvation. Paul answers these questions in verses 1 through 3. He's very blunt. He's very focused. Here's what he says. And you he made alive, who were dead in trespasses and sins, in which you once walked according to the course of this world, according to the prince of the power of the air, the spirit who now works in the sons of disobedience, among whom also we all once conducted ourselves in the lust of the flesh, fulfilling the desires of the flesh and of the mind, and were by nature children of wrath, just as others. Paul said, look back over your shoulder. This is where we were. This is what it's like before you become a Christian. As I mentioned, these verses are blunt and they're powerful. Paul takes us through five human conditions that are true of us before we become Christians. First of all, the Bible says we're dead. We are unable to save ourselves because we are spiritually dead without Christ. And you he made alive, said Paul, who were dead in trespasses and sins. According to God's word, every human being who does not have a relationship with God through faith in Jesus Christ is dead spiritually. You may be the most alive physical person you know, but without Jesus Christ, you are spiritually dead. Dead toward God, dead toward the things of God, deaf to his voice. The Bible is foolishness to you. You are not spiritually alive. Paul said we were dead in trespasses and sins. There's a connection between those concepts. Sin and death are partners. Romans 6:23 says, for the wages of sin is death. Apart from Christ, we are dead in our sins, and that condition begins when we're born. I know it's hard to believe that these beautiful, special, loving little babies are born with a sin nature. But if you're honest about it, you won't have any trouble coming up with illustrations pretty much along the way. In the long history of the human race, there have been three basic views of human nature. Kent Hughes says those three natures are man is well, man is sick, or man is dead. If the first one is right, the proponents of that view says you're all right, just get on a diet, do a little exercise, take some vitamins, you'll be fine. The proponents of the second view agree that man is sick, maybe even mortally sick, but his situation is certainly not hopeless. But the biblical view is that man is dead in his trespasses and sins, and all his self-help will avail nothing for him. You can go to the Arlington Cemetery and play Reveille from morning till night, and I promise you, nobody's coming out of the grave. And the same thing is true for those of us who may not know Christ. We might be good people. I'm not saying that we're not. But as far as God is concerned, that part of your life is dead. It's not active. It has no possibility. You understand what other people are talking about when they talk about their faith in Christ. But if you don't have faith in Christ, you don't have the frequency that you need to be on to talk with Almighty God in heaven and have a relationship with Him. Paul's first blunt statement is, if you don't know Jesus Christ, you're dead spiritually. And then he says, we are deceived if we don't know Christ. Not only are we spiritually dead before we encounter Christ, but we are deceived. We're living out a lie. Having already mentioned our trespasses and sins, Paul added, in which you once walked according to the course of this world, according to the prince of the power of the air. Because we were dead in our trespasses and sins, according to Paul, we walk according to the course of this world. That means we walk within the guidelines and boundaries of the system that operates our world today. We're like zombies, dead men and women walking around, living our lives according to whoever the ruler of the world is and whatever it is they want us to do. And that brings up an interesting question. Who is the ruler of this world? Well, you say, Pastor, everybody knows that. God is. And in a technical sense, that's the truth. But God is sovereign over the entire universe. He's the creator and sustainer of all things, which means he does have control over all things. On the ultimate level, he is in charge of our world. But on a practical level, as you know, Satan is in control. The demons are at his command, and he is the prince of the power of the air. Satan has a whole system of evil at work in the world today. In fact, when you read the book of Daniel, you get the impression that there are demons assigned to specific nations and regions all over the world. So the system and the machinations of our world are currently ruled by evil forces, and we were a willing participant in that system before we became saved. Most of us didn't realize what was going on. We thought we were just living our lives, trying to do our best. But we were participating in a Satan-led rebellion against God. We were deceived. And then Paul says, not only were we deceived, we were actively disobedient to God. At the end of verse 2, he mentions the spirit who now works in the sons of disobedience. Before we encountered Christ, we actively and willingly rejected often what we knew was right. Before salvation, we wanted to have it our own way, do everything the way we wanted to do it, including our eternal destiny. And that's why you still have people walking around today saying, I deserve to go to heaven because I'm a good person. I'm a good husband. I'm a good father. I give money to charity. Those who are outside of God's plan are desperate to create their own rules, and so they come up with their own plan of salvation. Unfortunately, it's not real. It's not true. When Paul talks about the sons of disobedience, he wasn't referring to our disobedience against God. He was referring to our failure to meet even our own standards. See, the problem is you can say, well, I don't need God to go to heaven. I can go to heaven on my own. I'll just be good. Well, how good do you need to be? You need to be perfectly good. I like to tell people as often as I can, God does not grade on the curve. You have to be perfect. You have to be holy as He is. None of us can achieve that. You know, somebody says, well, I'm a good person. I remember a guy used to come here once in a while and preach, and he would take people through this little quiz. Have you ever lied? Yeah. Well, that means you're a liar. Have you ever had an impure thought? Yes. Well, that means you're an adulterer. Have you ever taken something that wasn't yours? That means you're a thief. And he goes through that. By the time you get done, you're kind of laying on the ground thinking, man, I'm a terrible person. All he's trying to do is help us understand that even if we try to live up to our own standards, we cannot do it. We don't have what it takes to do it, not even for one day. The Bible says the heart is sinful above all things. Who can know it? And so if we don't have help from outside, we're like that guy lying in the bottom of that boat at the bottom of the ocean. We can't help ourselves. We're lost. We need something from the outside to enter into our lives. And we know that that something is a someone who is Jesus Christ, who reaches down to bring us up out of the misery of our sin. We're dead, deceived, disobedient, and the Bible even goes further and says we're defiled, among whom we also once conducted ourselves in the lust of our flesh, fulfilling the desires of the flesh and of the mind. Now, he's talking here not just about sexuality. Oftentimes, that's what we think lust is, just sexuality, but it's not that at all. It's throwing ourselves into doing whatever we want in any number of circumstances. How many people today do you see living for themselves and caring only for their own selfish needs? That's the way we were until God got a hold of us. We didn't see life outside of ourselves. We saw only ourselves. But the worst part of this list that Paul makes in the first three verses of this second chapter is we're doomed. Now, at this point in the message, I can imagine you might be feeling discouraged, maybe even upset. Maybe you're thinking, I didn't come to church to have you tell me I'm dead, deceived, disobedient, defiled, and doomed. I understand that. And the very good news is that you and I are none of those things if we're Christians, not any longer. Remember, Paul was describing what the Ephesians, and by extension, what we were before we experienced the blessing of salvation. Why is he doing that? He wants people to understand why it is they need to be saved. My father was a pastor, and he used to tell me all the time, David, the hardest thing about preaching is getting people lost first so you can get them saved. So many people come to church and they think they're okay. You know, we used to ask this question when we would talk to people about their faith. If you were to stand before God today and he would say to you, why should I let you into my heaven? What would you say? And I've asked that question probably thousands of times. And the answers are almost inevitably the same. A long list of everything we think we have done that gets us into heaven, which might be good if you could get to heaven by doing good works, but you can't. And even if you're the best of good workers, you can never be perfect. And the Bible says if you break the law in one place, you've broken the whole law. The law is like a chain. Take one link out of it and it all falls apart. What Paul has to help us understand, what we all need to understand, if you're here today and you don't know Jesus Christ, you say, well, I'm in a program. Well, good luck with that. The program won't get you anywhere. You need a personal Savior who can come and live within your heart and lift you up above all of that. Because the Bible says that without Jesus Christ, this is who we are. We're dead. We're lost. We're without hope. Whenever you feel tempted to take pride in the fact that you're a Christian, remember where you came from. Look over your shoulder and look at what you once were and thank God for what he's done for you. Some of us may have grown up in good families, Christian homes, and we became Christian. Thank God for what you've been saved from. That's the reason we need to be saved. There used to be a song that said, I reached up to heaven and I couldn't quite reach the goal, but then one day God reached down to me and brought me up from where I was. So that's why you need to be saved. That's the reason for salvation. But now this is the good news. You know, the good news always comes after you understand why you need the good news. Ephesians 2:4, but God, who is rich in mercy because of his great love, has loved us. In your Bible, if you mark your Bible, circle the words, but God. I love the way Paul starts this section of his letter. In verses 1 through 3, he's described all the reasons why we have no hope apart from Christ. We were afloat on an ocean of our own sin with no way to get ourselves back to the shore. We were done. But God, in many ways, these are the two greatest words in the scripture. You could say these two words summarize the entire theme and message of God's word. Adam and Eve were lost forever because of their sin. But God, Noah deserved to be drowned along with the rest of the world. But God, Jonah did nothing to deserve a second chance. But God, humanity deserved complete and total wrath after crucifying the Savior of the world, but God. You see, take any situation you want, as bad as it is, insert God in the middle of it, and everything changes. But God! James Montgomery Boyce said, if you understand those two words, they will save your soul. If you recall them daily and live by them, they will transform your life. God is the difference maker. The situation we're in apart from God, there's only one answer. You need God. You need Jesus Christ. It says in verses 4 through 9, but God, who is rich in mercy because of the great love with which he loved us, even when we were dead in trespasses, made us alive together with Christ. By grace you have been saved, raised us up together and made us sit together in the heavenly places in Christ Jesus, that in the ages to come he might show the exceeding riches of his grace in his kindness toward us in Christ. For by grace you have been saved through faith, and that not of yourselves, it is a gift of God, not of works, lest any man should boast. Now, I'm going to give you a quick little tutorial on what it takes to be a Christian. That's what Paul does next. He uses phrases that we know, but he puts them in the right progression. Here's the first one: rich mercy. Say that with me. Rich mercy. But God, who is rich in mercy. The first ingredient in God's recipe for salvation is mercy. Paul reminded his readers that God is rich in mercy. He's got enough mercy for everybody. Here's the wonderful psalm that speaks of that. Psalm 103, verses 8 through 12. The Lord is merciful and gracious. He's slow to anger and abounding in mercy. He will not always strive with us, nor will he keep his anger forever. He has not dealt with us according to our sins, nor punished us according to our iniquities. For as the heavens are high above the earth, so great is his mercy toward those who fear him. As far as the east is from the west, so far has he removed our transgressions from us. What is mercy? Here it is. Mercy is God withholding from us what we really deserve. I hear people all the time say, well, I just want justice. I don't want justice. I need mercy. If we got justice, we would get just what we deserve. But God is rich in mercy. I like what Pastor Dane Ortlund says about this. The Bible says that God is not tight-fisted with mercy. He's open-handed, not frugal, but lavish, not poor, but rich. That God is rich in mercy means that your regions of deepest shame and regret are not hotels through which mercy passes, but homes in which mercy abides. It means the things about you that make you cringe the most make him hug the hardest. It means his mercy is not calculating and cautious like ours. It is unrestrained, flood-like, sweeping, magnanimous. It means our haunting shame is not a problem for him, but the very thing he loves most to work with. It means our sins do not cause his love to take a hit. Our sins cause his love to surge forward all the more. Almighty God is rich in mercy. I want to tell you that today. Whoever you may be, whatever you think is beyond the pale of God's ability to touch you, here's what the Bible says. God has got so much mercy, nothing you could ever do would keep you from that supply. God has mercy. He keeps from us what we deserve. And then the Bible says he has great love. But God, who is rich in mercy because of his great love. Why has God given us his mercy? Because he loves us. Why does he love us? Because God is love, not because we've done anything to make him love us. Remember, it's not because of what you do, it's because of what he's done. You and I don't deserve to be loved, not by God, but he loves us anyway. Scripture makes that clear. The world's most famous Bible verse, everybody pretty much knows. For God so loved the world that he gave his only begotten Son, that whoever believes in him should not perish but have everlasting life. And Romans 5:8 says, but God demonstrates his love toward us, that while we were still sinners, Christ died for us. And 1 John says, in this the love of God was manifested toward us, that God sent his only begotten Son into this world, that we might live through him. In this is love, not that we love God, but that God loved us and sent his Son to be the satisfaction for our sins. You see the reason why we aren't stuck in our death and disobedience and defilement? No, we aren't stuck because God's got a lot of mercy and God's got a lot of love.
2: Amen. And he gets us unstuck, doesn't he? That's good news. Say, friends, this Friday, and I always like to take a moment and encourage you to get to church this weekend, because you see, the church is God's purpose and his plan for these days. And I have been very reticent over the years to say, if you live in the San Diego area and you don't have a church that you go to, you should come and visit us. Many people are surprised to know that Turning Point originates at the Shadow Mountain Church in El Cajon, California. I'm there almost every Sunday, except when I'm on vacation, and we have a wonderful time together. My privilege is to invite you. If you've never been here to see us, come and see us. If you're looking for a church, we're here to help you. And you'll find a lot of wonderful things at the Shadow Mountain Community Church. In the meantime, have a great, wonderful weekend, and we'll look forward to seeing you back here on Monday for the next edition of Turning Point.
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0: Fernando Ortega is our next artist up. When All Thy Mercies, that should bring us all the way to 3:30, at which point we'll listen to Chuck Swindoll for today's Insight for Living.

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1: Shame-based counsel leaves us under an extra load of guilt. 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
0: What do you do when you've done everything right and everything still goes wrong? And what do you do when the people around you are certain they know exactly why? Today on Insight for Living, Chuck Swindoll offers some of the most practical and honest counsel you'll hear. He's not going to pretend the answers are easy. In fact, he's going to give you permission to admit something you may have been afraid to say out loud. If you're in a confusing season right now, these principles from Job chapters 4 through 7 will bring clarity and relief.
1: Job 3, he's in a hole. And these three guys are going, oh man, I've never heard Job say things like this. And of course, they've never been there. They've never probably had a boil. And so Eliphaz decides it's time to say something. And Eliphaz is kind of trying to get a word in. And he says, your words have helped the tottering to stand. And they have. It's not flattery. They have. And you have strength and feeble knees. And he had. He says, but now it has come to you and you're impatient. You spent all your life giving other people counsel and telling people how to stand firm and how to make it. And now this thing has happened to you. And now we get a chapter, a blast out of you. It touches you and you are dismayed. See the poetry? It has come to you, verse 5, and you are impatient. It touches you and you are dismayed. Is not your fear of God, your confidence and the integrity of your ways, your hope? Isn't that what it's about, Job? I mean, I'm not questioning your integrity, but you're impatient with this. And then when he gets Job kind of strung out, listen to the twist in the knife. Remember now, whoever perished being innocent? Or where were the upright destroyed? According to what I've seen, see the experience? According to what I've seen, those who plow iniquity and those who sow trouble harvest it. Got it? I mean, Job, you're getting what you deserve. Job, if you're that innocent, why are you here? I mean, I've observed people suffer like this when they got sin in their life. Oh, boy. I mean, let the shame begin. Don't ever go there. Don't go there. Serves no one any good. It's bad counsel. Especially when it isn't true. But the problem is he's not through. He keeps on, talks about visions in the night over there in verse 13, and talks about the generality, and it's true that mankind is not perfect before God, and we have a maker, and he's the perfect one. We're not. As a matter of fact, he's got it right in chapter 5 and verse 7. We are born to trouble as the sparks fly upward. That's true. That's true. And Job, that's what's happening. But if he had just stopped there, look at verse 8. Little pride seeps in. Now, as for me, I would seek God. I would seek God and I would place my cause before God. Now, that's what I would do. Implying, you haven't done that. How does he know what Job has done? You don't always seek God verbally. Sometime in the silence you seek God deeply. I mean, God is the one who does great and unsearchable things. He does wonders without number. I know that, Job could have said. I'm not sitting here like a dummy. I know that God does great and wonderful things. I am covered with boils and I've done nothing wrong. And you're giving me great theology with no understanding. Please. Please. He has the audacity to say at the end of verse 17, you should not despise the discipline of the Almighty, Job. You're suffering because you're guilty. You're getting just what you deserve. You're not listening to the Lord's reproofs. As a matter, please, please. He has the audacity to say at the end of verse 17, you should not despise the discipline of the Almighty, Job. You're suffering because you're guilty. You're getting just what you deserve. You're not listening to the Lord's reproofs. As a matter of fact, in the long run, you're going to be

full vigor, like the stacking of grain in its season. Behold this. We have investigated this, and it is, and that is the way it is. Hear it and know it for yourself. That's the answer, Job. Done. No charge. Glad to give that to you. Peace of my mind I couldn't afford to lose. Before I move any further, let me say that accusation replaced compassion somewhere in Eliphaz's delivery. And don't think Job missed it. A sick person doesn't lack discernment. If you don't know, and if you don't have God's clear mind with facts to prove it, please, just love them and stay quiet. If there is insight to be gained, it will be gained through the comfort and tender mercy of friends. On occasion, yes, reproofs are there and necessary, but while covered with boils, I doubt it. Job starts right where the man had forgotten. Oh, says Job in chapter 6. Look at the first word. Oh. Oh, that my grief were weighed. Eliphaz, I got 10 dead children. Eliphaz, listen to me. Oh, that my grief were actually weighed and laid in the balances together with my calamity, my grief mixed with my calamity of having lost everything, for then it would be heavier than the sand of the sea. Whoa. Great line. Some people carry weight like that. Therefore, Eliphaz, understand my words have been rash. When people are really underneath it, sometime in the deep, deep pit of it all, out will come words that they will later deeply regret. Let them have that slack. Come on. Let your kids, grown kids, go in a little nuts. Cut them some slack. They'll later understand it, but right now, you know, they've had 18, 20 years of your sermons. Let them just say it without needing to correct them. To be a great counselor requires enormous timing, great wisdom, silence, understanding. Oh, that they could weigh my grief, my calamity. I don't think you'd say these things, Eliphaz. I do know this, says Job at the end of verse 10, I have not denied the words of the Holy One. That's quite a statement. That's not pride. I want you to know, Eliphaz, that in all of this, in the hating of the day I was born, and in the swinging of my fist at the fact that I lived and didn't die beyond birth, and the fact that my misery has gotten unbearable. Oh, Eliphaz, understand, I've never once denied the words of the Holy One. In this heart is not doubt. It's confusion, Eliphaz, it's confusion. I hope you will give room to your fellow Christians to have a little time of confusion. Matter of fact, Job even says, without being defensive, verse 22 of chapter 6. Have I said, give me something? Or offer a bribe for me from your wealth? Have I done that? Or deliver me from the hand of the adversary? Have I asked you to do that? Or redeem me from the hand of tyrants? Have I asked for that? Teach me and I will be silent. Show me how I have erred. Show me. What a wonderful question or statement. Eliphaz, I haven't asked for something special. I haven't sought for some corner on this that you would get involved in it. How painful are honest words? But the end of verse 25, what does your argument prove? What does it prove, Eliphaz? When we're all through with this, we're no better off. You're missing it. Look at verse 28. Please look at me and see if I lie. I love that line. Look, Eliphaz. I don't traffic in lies. By the way, lies are absolutely damning to recovery. Self-lies, lies other people tell. You see if I lie, tell me to my face, look at me. If you can't, then desist, meaning pull back,

0: repent, turn around. If there is injustice on my tongue, point it out, verse 30. In chapter 6, Job speaks to his friend, and chapter 7, he speaks to his God, and he turns his case over to the Lord. That's what Job wanted to do. Job is saying, in effect, if I could only have a case brought before the living God, he qualifies as a judge. I would come before him and I would lay my situation out before him and I would say, judge rightly, and I will take whatever you have to say. But he's so silent. He doesn't speak to me. Sometimes the silence of God is worse than the voice, because you don't know what he's trying to say. Many a sick person tucked away in a hospital south of us or north of us. Many a room with a child dying with leukemia and hollow-eyed parents sitting beside them. Wrestle with the silence of God. And if you haven't been there, you can't imagine, nor can I. Nor can I. He says to his God, my nights, verse 3, are nights of trouble. They continue, the nights continue. I am continually tossing until dawn. You ever done that? Of course you have. Not like Job, but we have been restless through the night. I've been awake all night, though I've been laying in bed. I have not slept a wink, and I've been awake through the night. My head's been working on the stuff that I'm struggling with. And then on top of that, look at verse 5. My flesh is clothed with worms and a crust of dirt. My skin hardens and runs. Oh, man. My days are swifter than a weaver's shuttle and come to an end without hope. Without hope. He says in a hurried moment of verse 16, just leave me alone. Just leave me alone, for my days are but a breath. And then he pleads, verse 20, have I sinned? What have I done to you, O watcher of men? He's talking to God. He's the one who watches us. Why have you set me as your target? Why am I in your crosshairs? Just tell me why. Silence. Why then do you not pardon my transgression? If there is transgression, why haven't you pardoned it? There's nothing I wouldn't confess. Now then, perhaps haunted and bothered by the words of Eliphaz, Job speaks like a tormented man here and later. Physically, he's miserable. Emotionally, he is at wit's end, and spiritually, he is confused. Ever been there? Just remember. In addition to all that, he has been blamed and shamed and condemned and rebuked. It's horrible. And those guys had no concept of what he was going through. Unfortunately, when they began to speak, they spewed out their thoughtless words. Let's learn some lessons. Some hurtful lessons learned from Eliphaz and some helpful lessons learned from Job, okay? I'll make it brief. Three with Eliphaz. Number one, assumptions reduce understanding and insight. Assumptions reduce understanding and insight. I have missed on assumptions so many times in my ministry and a number of times in my counsel. When your mind is already made up and you think you've already figured out what caused this, you can't really understand because you're not listening. You're ready to get your points across. Assumptions reduce understanding. Therefore, your words aren't insightful. They're usually condemning. Second, shame blocks grace and hinders relief. Shame-based counsel leaves us under an extra load of guilt. Rather than offering the hope of recovery, it shoves you further into the grave of anguish. I hope you will forever remove from your lips three words, shame on you. They do no good. Here's a third from Eliphaz. Pride eclipses mercy and compassion. When you come across as though you are the final answer in this situation, you stop the flow of mercy. Because pride is pretty stubborn. I read this week of a Christian leader who was traveling with his wife towards Chicago to speak. As he cruised along, he passed his exit, and his wife said, "You missed the exit, honey." Well, that just kind of made him mad. And he said, "I'm driving the car. I know where I'm going. I know if I missed an exit." She said, "You better turn around." He responded, "There's no need for that." Long period of silence. He continued on. The sign ceased reading Chicago. They began talking about Detroit and other cities not so close to Chicago. She says, honey, all the signs for Chicago have stopped. You're going the wrong way. He gritted his teeth and opted for one more exit. When they reached the exit, there was still no sign for Chicago. His wife piped up again, "Honey, stop being ridiculous and turn around." At that point, get this, every man here will understand. He decided to prove her wrong, whatever it took. He began trying to think of a way to get to Chicago without turning around. There was no way. Suddenly he realized he was sinning. He confessed it, gave up, turned around. She said, "See how easy that was?" He smiled. "Now, why didn't I do that 20 miles ago?" She said, "Because you are too proud." Guys, we really are. And some of you ladies can be so proud. It's not, men don't have a corner on it, but we got a lot of the market. And maybe you ladies learned it from us, I don't know. But how ugly it is. You know, if it doesn't reach Chicago, but I can't be too dogmatic about that because I drive 100 miles out of the way to prove I know where I'm going, if I have to. Here's some positive or some helpful lessons learned from Job. There are two and they're simple. Sometimes people's words only make our troubles worse. You say, how basic can you get? Well, have you learned it? Are you still listening to everybody? No wonder you're confused. Everybody is a poor source for wisdom. Sometimes people's words only make our troubles worse. Don't fall in the trap of believing everything you hear. Every significant decision I have made in the Christian life where I've sought the counsel of others, someone has told me not to do it. They weren't evil people. They just didn't have a clue. But you would have thought they had a corner on it. Don't listen to everybody. Pick your counselors real carefully. There's a lot of bad ones out there. Not all, of course, but a lot. Job teaches us sometimes people's words only make troubles worse. Here's a second. Sometimes God's ways only make us more confused. There, I've said it. I've been wanting to say that all through this talk, so I finally worked up the courage. Don't think you need to understand everything that happens. You know what's great to practice in front of a mirror? I call it the shrug. I don't know. You know, I don't care if you have a PhD from Scotland. Just stand in front of the mirror and, you know, nobody around. Just go, I don't know. I really don't know. You know, I can't tell you why that happened. Well, why did all of this? I don't know. I don't know. You know, great news is that God never shrugs. He never says that. With acute perception, he says, I know exactly the way you take. I know why. I know how long. And I know the end. And while you're shrugging in humility, I don't know, he's saying, good for you. You trust me in the mystery. You trust me. He's never promised he will tell us his plan. He's just promised he has one. Right? So, if you have a real deep, dark question for me, don't be surprised. If I say, I don't know. But I do know this, the death of his son was not in vain. I do know this, he died for you. I do know this, if you believe in him, you will go with him forever. Heaven and all the blessings of it, I do know that. I do know that. It's a tough journey getting there, full of a lot of confusion, a lot of struggle, a lot of I don't knows. But when the heavens open, and we're there. Hey, no more shrugs. Now I know. That's why Job, in the middle of this book, says, he knows the way that I take. When he has tried me, I shall come forth as gold. My foot has held his steps and not declined. Neither have I turned back from the command of his lips. I have esteemed the words of his mouth more than my necessary food. That's faith. He knows the way that I take. Let's bow together. You just may be one of those unshrugging, proud individuals who were taught that if you say you don't know, you're going to look ignorant. Really, God says you look humble. He honors that. In fact, Proverbs says there's a way that seems right to a man, but the end thereof are the ways of death. You don't know the way to righteousness unless it's through the cross. All other ways spell death. You're surrounded by people who once believed like that, and they've come to the cross. And it's there we saw the life and the light and the way, and we believed in him. I invite you to do that today. No need to plead or beg or cajole or embarrass any of you. I offer you a gift. It's yours to take. It's paid for in full. You just take it. It's called eternal life. Because Christ died and rose from the dead and lives, it's yours to take. And all God's people said, Amen.
1: 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Chuck titled today's message, Responding to Bad Counsel. You know, as much as we might try, we can't dismiss the raw authenticity of Job's story. It's not just a distant parable, something tragic that happened to someone else, somewhere else, a long, long time ago. We know it's relevant because we've been there. Life was going just fine until the phone rang, or the marriage cracked, or the pink slip landed on your desk. Just like that, Job's story stopped being ancient history and started feeling a lot like a Tuesday. Here's what Chuck Swindoll wants you to know. Job was a real man. His losses were real losses. And the God who met him in the wreckage is the same God who is present in yours. Bill Meyer. Join us when Chuck Swindoll continues his study of Job, a man of heroic endurance, Monday on Insight for Living.

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1: 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First artist up is Martin Smith with Song of Solomon, then the Maranatha Singers' Grace Alone.

We have arrived at 17 minutes past then. Before we listen to Chris Tomlin's song, I just want to thank you again for your prayer for the ministry. Remember, if you want additional prayer needs, then you can visit our website. Artist about to bless us, Chris Tomlin, All the World Awaits.

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knowledge that is brought just by the touch of the Master's hand. Then he cried, one, give me 1,000, who'll make it two? Only 2,000, who'll make it three?

0: Every year, during the Chinese Moon Festival, families gather beneath the full autumn moon. Lanterns glow, tables overflow with food, and moon cakes are shared, a symbol of unity, of reunion, and of love. Across villages, cities, even continents, people look up at the same moon and remember those they love the most. Hi, I'm Bernie Diamond, and welcome again to Fresh. That celebration captures something deep in the human heart, a longing for connection. Yet for all our technology and closeness, real love often feels fractured, conditional, fragile. And that's why these words from the Apostle John still speak so powerfully today. 1 John chapter 4, verses 7 and 8. Dear friends, we should love each other because love comes from God. Everyone who loves has become God's child. And so everyone who loves knows God. Anyone who doesn't love doesn't know God, because God is love. John wrote to a community divided by conflict and false teaching. His message was simple but revolutionary. Genuine love doesn't begin with us. It begins with God. He's not merely loving. He is love itself. Just as the moon reflects the light of the sun, we're called to reflect God's light into a dark and divided world. The warmth we share, the grace we give, the forgiveness we extend, that's how people encounter the true God. So tonight, if you happen to glimpse the moon, remember, His light never fades. Let His love shine through you and watch the darkness scatter. Dear friends, we should love each other because love comes from God. Everyone who loves has become God's child, and so everyone who loves knows God. Anyone who doesn't love doesn't know God, because God is love. That's His word, fresh for you today. Hey, I am so passionate about seeing your life transformed as you receive the word of God into your heart.
1: That was today's encouragement in Fresh with Bernie Diamond. We'll have our next one on Monday. If you want to know at what other times does Bernie Diamond teach, then please get a copy of our schedule. David Kaufman brings us the song Redeemer, Savior, Friend. Also, Stephen Curtis Chapman, Morning Has Broken.

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1: Just wanted to thank you for your financial support of the ministry. And again, if you want to know what other ways you can partner with us, then please visit our website. Time for Carol and Tammy to address us as they discuss what God has to say about anger.
2: I'm a counselor, and Pedro was my first client for the day. I just finished asking him, "What would you like to tell me?" And he burst into tears. It was really sad to see a 40-year-old man weeping like a child. I even found it hard to understand his words as he sobbed. "I've messed up my life. My wife and my family have left me, and I don't know how to fix this."

0: Hello and welcome once again to Women of Hope. I'm Carol, and of course our friend Tammy is here as well.
1: Hello, how are you? I hope you're well and feeling happy. My goodness, Pedro wasn't feeling too happy, was he? Let's hear more from our counselor, Marty, about how we express anger and how it can affect our lives. Welcome, Marty.
2: Thank you, Tammy. Let me say first that Pedro isn't his real name, and I've changed some details to protect his privacy. Pedro loved his wife and his boys. His family meant a lot to him. But his wife had told him, "Enough is enough. I don't want to live with you anymore. Your anger has made it like living in hell."
0: Whoa, I can't even imagine how hard that would be for Pedro to hear. I wonder what brought his wife to the point of saying that, and what exactly went wrong.
2: Pedro has a really bad temper, and he's often hit his wife and children in a fit of rage. He also says cruel things when he gets angry. They really just couldn't bear the hurt any longer. We spent a really long time talking about how this rage affected his family. Then I had another man with anger issues, and we'll call him Jack. Jack and his wife run their own business, so they work together all the time. Jack says his wife is often careless with her work, and that really costs them money at times. And this makes him angry. But Jack expresses his anger in a very different way. He didn't shout. He didn't hit his wife, but he stored up his feelings and kept them all inside. It's easier to know someone is angry when they yell at you, like Pedro does, even though it's not pleasant. Jack's anger, however, is hidden. He doesn't show it. Everything appears to be normal. Jack is sometimes loving and caring towards his wife. Jack's parents, however, taught him that anger's bad. So he's gone through life hiding his anger, pushing it all down inside.
0: You know, I think Jack would be a much easier person to live with than Pedro. It's not nice to be yelled at and beaten.
1: No, it's not. I wonder if you know how that feels.
0: Or maybe you have lived with someone who hides their emotion, like Jack. That can be really hard as well.
2: Yes, it can. When you feel angry but hide it, you begin to feel bitter and resentful. You become cold or you say nasty words, maybe about something completely different to what first made you angry. Sometimes the feelings burst out like a dam that's too full and the anger spills out. Often it hits another person, not the one you were angry with first. Sometimes this hidden anger causes illness. Jack was already suffering from a stomach ulcer and high blood pressure. That didn't help how he felt.
1: So anger can be expressed in two different ways.
2: Yes, a person may blow up in anger, shout and hit others, or they may hide their anger and close up. They say nothing and everything appears normal. As you can see, though, both of these reactions can cause a lot of harm to our health and our relationships. They can both lead us into wrong actions and thoughts.

0: You're here with us today on Women of Hope, and Marty, our counselor, is sharing with us about the two different ways that most of us express anger: blowing up or closing up.
1: You know, I think we've all been taught that anger is a bad thing.
2: Yes, we usually think that anger is a bad emotion. But if we look at some very important changes in our society, we can see that they started when people felt angry about something that wasn't fair. Anger was their driving force. It made them do something about the situation. Anger is a powerful emotion, which is often expressed in destructive ways. But when anger is used properly, it can move us into action to change things. It can produce great leaders. It's what you do with anger that is either good or bad.
1: So help us to know how we can deal with our own anger.
2: If you have a problem with anger, you need to think about what's really behind your anger. You need to ask yourself some questions. Do I have needs that are not being met? Am I expecting too much from this person? Do I feel threatened in some way? Do I feel insulted and used by others? Did this person really mean to hurt me?
0: Sometimes when I'm angry, I think it's because something reminds me of other times when I wasn't treated properly. And sometimes it happens when a lot of little things happen at the same time, and it's just too much.
1: That's true, Tammy. So another good question might be, am I really upset about this or about something else?
2: That's a really good question. The next step, though, is to learn to let out your feelings openly in a safe way. Talk about it with a trusted friend or family member. This may help you to see things more clearly, and then you can attack the problem and not the person. As much as possible, talk about your own feelings clearly and politely.
1: For example, if my boss gives me too much work, I could say that I find the work too much to do in the time that I have.
0: That would work much better than saying, you're unreasonable. But I wonder about Pedro.
2: A person like Pedro probably wouldn't be able to stop and think it all through like this. He needs to practice methods to calm down. Are you like Pedro? You suddenly flare up and feel sorry afterwards? The first thing is to practice a new way of acting when you feel yourself getting angry. Practice saying to yourself, stop, breathe, maybe count while you breathe in and out slowly.
1: I think Pedro would need to practice that quite a bit when he's not angry to start a new habit.
0: That's true, Carol. It sounds funny to practice breathing because we all just breathe without thinking, don't we?
2: That's true. But when we're angry, we need to practice controlling and slowing our breathing. Now, here's another idea. You could try to leave the situation when your anger is getting to be too much. This will give you time to take control of yourself. You can tell that other person that you'll be back to talk about it soon. Then you can go do something to take your mind off the situation. Maybe wash your face. It's probably become hot and red with anger. Or go for a quick walk to get rid of that extra energy. Give yourself a few minutes for your body to settle down and your thoughts to calm before you do or say anything. When you calm down, you'll probably be able to think more clearly. Then return to the situation and deal with it reasonably.

0: So what's the best way to deal with an angry person?
1: It depends. If they're about to hit you, you need to think of your own safety first. And never argue with someone when they're drunk.
0: Now that would be a waste of time.
1: But generally, it's better not to attack back. Things will just get worse. It's important to take the other person's feelings seriously. Listen to what they have to say and show that you understand their concern. They might be feeling really hurt or afraid underneath those angry words. Say things like, "I can understand why you feel that way." Don't defend yourself with words till they have settled down enough to hear what you have to say. Later, you may be able to tell them that their anger is really hurting your relationship. If they admit they have a problem with anger, you could suggest that they talk to a counselor or a mental health worker or maybe a wise person that you both trust, someone who could help them understand it and to help them make changes.
2: It sounds like hiding it, like Jack does, is not the best way to deal with anger because it will always find a way out, and that might not be a good way. I hope anyone like Jack works out how to express their anger more honestly.
0: And I hope people like Pedro learn how to control those outbursts.
1: I hope so too.
0: Thank you for coming to share with us today, Marty.
1: You're welcome.

0: It's good to be with you today on Women of Hope. Tammy, it's been interesting to hear about two different ways that we express our anger.
1: I know. I never thought about it, but we might be a person who gets angry easily and we just blow up and shout at those around us, or worse still, hit them.
0: Or we might be a person who holds our anger in. We close up, but eventually it finds its way out in nasty comments or even bitter silence, leaving the other person wondering what they've done wrong.
1: Roz has joined us today to tell us what God's Word, the Bible, has to say about anger. Welcome, Roz. It's good to have you here.
2: Thanks, Tammy. As you know, I love being here with you and Carol, and hello to you too. I'm glad we can have this time together. I'm sure you know how it feels to be really angry about something. I do. But what do we do when we get angry? Do we just hit out at the nearest person and hurt them, like we heard about Pedro? Do those around us suffer because of our anger? You know, God's Word, the Bible, says something about this. It says, "In your anger, do not sin." What could this mean? Can we be angry without doing wrong? God is the one who gave us the ability to feel different emotions. He made us, and He knows us very well. So He knows that we'll sometimes be angry. But when we are angry, we need to stop and think about it. Remember our counselor said, when you feel angry, stop and breathe and maybe count. Give yourself time to think, then take action. This way you can learn to deal with your anger and not sin by hurting someone else. Then the Bible also says, don't let the sun go down while you are still angry. What does this mean? Well, we don't have to think about the answer for this one too long, do we? This is really good advice. Don't let your anger keep going. If you're still angry at the end of the day, how are you going to sleep? And maybe you've left someone else hurting because of your anger, and they won't be able to sleep either. It needs to be sorted out before you finish the day. I don't think this means that it's okay to be angry all day, then sort it out at night just before you go to bed, and the next day you could be angry again, then sort it out at the end of the day. That wouldn't be a good way to live, would it? Do you know that the Bible also tells us stories about Jesus that show how He felt about many things? He felt happy. He felt sad. He even cried after one of His close friends died, just like we would. He felt and showed all the same emotions we do because He came to earth as a human. So He understands how we feel about things. Because He was God's Son and lived a perfect life, He didn't do wrong or make mistakes. He didn't sin. Let me tell you a story about a day when Jesus got really angry. Here's the story from God's Word. It was almost time for the Jewish Passover, when the Jewish people celebrate how God had helped them escape from slavery in Egypt. You might remember hearing about that before. So Jesus and His followers went up to the temple in Jerusalem. In the temple area, Jesus saw merchants selling cattle, sheep, and doves for sacrifices. He also saw dealers at tables exchanging foreign money. Jesus made a whip from some ropes and chased them all out of the temple. He drove out the sheep and the cattle, scattered the money changers, coins all over the floor, and turned over their tables. Then going over to the people who sold doves, He told them, "Get these animals out of here. How dare you turn my Father's house into a marketplace?" Then His disciples remembered this prophecy from the Scriptures, "Passion for God's house will consume me."
1: My goodness, you could almost feel Jesus' anger in this story, couldn't you? I think it was because this was a very sacred place.
2: Yes, it had been set up for people to worship His Father, God. But the people were using this sacred place to make money for themselves. This was in the outer courtyard where foreigners were invited to come and worship the true God and now it was a marketplace. There was no space for them to come, and there may have been some cheating going on too, asking very high prices for animals for sacrifices. Do you think Jesus was right to be angry? His followers, when they saw this, remembered the prophecy that they'd heard from God's word about Jesus, didn't they? Passion for God's house will consume me. When we see something happening that's not right, or it's unfair, or hurting other people, it's right for us to be angry. Our anger will make us take action and do something about the situation. I hear many reports about things that are happening to women in this world, in all different countries, including my own. This makes me feel angry. It makes me want to help these women who are hurting and abused. This is why I'm involved with Women of Hope. I want to help women to know how to live well and to make the most of what they have. I want women and men to know more about God's love for them. I want them to know that Jesus suffered too. He gave his life for them, and he wants them to learn to trust him.
0: That's a good thing to do with your anger, Roz. Do something to help. You could get angry and set out to hurt people, or become bitter and not do anything. Remember what God's word said, in your anger, do not sin.
2: I wonder if there are things in your life that are making you angry. God understands, and he wants you to come to him and ask for his help, whatever it might be. He says in his word, remember this, my dear friends, everyone must be quick to listen, but slow to speak and slow to become angry.
0: And that's a good verse to remember. Everyone must be quick to listen, slow to speak, and slow to get angry. If we all did that, it would be a much better world, wouldn't it?
2: We've been hearing from Fran about Psalms and how David wrote many of them. Here's a little piece from one of those Psalms, where David describes God's character. The Lord is compassionate and merciful, slow to get angry, and filled with unfailing love. God loves you and cares for you. He never loses his temper with you. You can pray to God and ask him to help you in your anger. If you're suffering from someone else's anger, ask God to help you to know how to respond to that person. You can pray to God and ask him to help you in your anger. Or if you're suffering from someone else's anger, ask God to help you to know how to respond to that person.

0: Before we go today, I'd like to read a letter from one of our listeners who learned, because of her faith in God, how to respond to her husband's anger. And this is what she writes. I am a rather new listener to Women of Hope. Your program is especially for us as women in need. I find comfort in my situation in that. My husband is not a Christian, so every time I would go to worship God, he closed the door and he would not allow me back into the house, so I had to stay with my next-door neighbor for a few days. One day when I was in the congregation with the other believers, he came, pulled me out by my hair, and beat me a lot. But I still felt very peaceful in my heart, and I did not cry at all. The things that he has done can never prevent me from worshiping God, and my husband recognizes that and does not beat me any longer. I did not fight against him because I learned a lesson from your program: get rid of bitterness. And I received the precious teachings from that. Instead, be kind to one another, compassionate, forgiving one another, just as God in Christ also forgave you.
1: 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And friend, we would like to hear from you too. You can write to us in care of this station. We do hope you will be with us again.

0: 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We do hope that you actually did revive your hope after listening to this program. 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
1: Jesus is the answer to the world's greatest need, and that is the need for a salvation and relationship with God. And today, perhaps we should also testify and bring others into the family of God. Time for Wisdom from the Heart. Also, afterwards, our teaching and preaching in German.
2: But Jonah rose up, same verb, when God said arise. Well, okay, he arose, but he fled to Tarshish from the presence of the Lord. Surely the will of God would never be upsetting or uncomfortable or unhealthy or undesirable. But Jonah knew, he completely understood this was, and there's no way around it, the will of God. And there's only one thing in his mind that he thought he would do, and that was run.

0: Welcome to Wisdom for the Heart with Stephen Davey. Say the name Jonah, and most people think of one thing, the whale. But today, Stephen begins a series that's going to take you much deeper than that familiar fish story. Jonah was the first prophet in history sent by God to a Gentile nation. He witnessed the greatest national revival ever recorded. And Jesus himself used Jonah's story as a picture of his own death and resurrection. There's a lot more here than most people realize, and Stephen's going to show you where to look. Here he is with a lesson called More Than a Fish Story.
1: What's the world's dirtiest job? I had this thought go through my mind, and so I did a little research on the world's dirtiest jobs. I discovered jobs too gross to hardly imagine. Some people really do have tough, dirty jobs. I will mention one job title. How's this grab you? Sewage inspector. Even provided a picture of a man in a full body suit, oxygen tank strapped on his back, diver's hood taped tight, a mask and thick gloves. The picture showed him chest deep descending a ladder where he would disappear into raw sewage. Well, I also ended up researching the world's most dangerous jobs. Number 8 on the list was forestry, lumberjacks. The article went on to say hidden roots, high winds, working with chainsaws 100 feet in the air, falling branches made it one of the most dangerous jobs on the planet. High up on the list, you would expect those who serve as police and fire rescue personnel. Every day on the job is a risk. Steel workers, roofers, and crane operators formed another category high on the list. Many die each year working with heavy machinery high above the ground, many of them. Number 1 on the list, fishermen. And along with that, they added pilots, bus drivers, and truck drivers. Anybody basically in the transportation business, literally hundreds of people die every year who work in that particular field. If you were to roll the clock back to the Old Testament, there was a time when the most dangerous job on the planet was the office of prophet. Elijah had a contract out on his head. Jeremiah was beaten, imprisoned, often thrown on one occasion into a well where he sunk to his waist in the mud and he was left to die. Daniel was thrown to the lions. Even Nehemiah was threatened with his life over and over again. In fact, at one point, he and his men worked on the wall restoration with one hand while in the other hand they held a spear or a sword. There really wasn't anything more difficult or dangerous than obeying the will of God. One particular prophet whose storyline usually focuses on a big fish is rarely appreciated for his great faith. Jonah has served faithfully for several decades. And some Bible scholars, as I mentioned earlier in our last session, believe that Jonah was an older man when the call came to go to Nineveh. He is seasoned, he is experienced, he is dedicated to King Jeroboam II and to his nation Israel. His prophecy, one of them we read, to Jeroboam and the nation came true, which grew his credibility and his fame. He is definitely of the tribe of his mentor, Elisha. But then God calls Jonah into the next chapter of his life, without a doubt the most difficult one yet, and Jonah will run away. Let's listen in as Jonah gets the call. Let's go back and start again at verse 1. Jonah chapter 1. The word of the Lord came to Jonah, the son of Amittai, saying, "Arise, go to Nineveh, the great city, and cry against it, for their wickedness has come up before me." Their wickedness has come up before me. One paraphrase puts it this way: they smell to the highest heavens. In other words, God says, Jonah, Nineveh has become a city of sinful sewage. The stench has reached heaven. Get on your prophet gear and go deliver a message to them. Clean it up. Short and simple. Clean it up. If not, you're dead. The command of God, by the way, got his attention. No question about it. But the destination of his has reached heaven. Get on your prophet gear and go deliver a message to them. Clean it up. Short and simple. Clean it up. If not, you're dead. The command of God, by the way, got his attention. No question about it. But the destination of his assignment gripped him, I believe, with a

to recapture the sense of what's happening here, and we're going to have to forget that we've heard the story, or some of it, many times in the past. Nineveh was the capital city of Assyria. The prophet Nahum would prophesy against Nineveh as well, and let me read you his description of this city, these people. "Woe to the bloody city, completely full of lies and pillage. Her prey never departs. The noise of the whip, the noise of the rattling of the wheel, galloping horses and bounding chariots, horsemen charging, swords flashing, spears gleaming, many slain, a mass of corpses and countless dead bodies. Because of the lust of the harlot, the charming one, the mistress of witchcraft, who enslaved nations by her prostitution and peoples by her witchcraft. Behold, I am against you, declares the Lord of hosts." Wow. The Ninevites were literally demon-worshipping, immoral, brutal, unmerciful, perverted people. They literally boasted of their cruelty, excavated records, one after another, brag of live dismemberment, leaving one hand attached so they could shake it while they watched the person die. They made parades of heads, requiring even friends of the deceased to carry the head high on a pole. They boasted of their practice of stretching out their victims with ropes so they could more easily skin them alive. One Assyrian king boasted of his cruelty when he had recorded and we have excavated his words. Almost too hard to believe. He said this, I quote the translation, "I flayed the skin from as many nobles as had rebelled against me, and I draped their skin over the pile of corpses. I burned their children. I captured many troops alive and cut off their arms and hands, noses, and ears." He's proud of it. It was their custom to gouge out the eyes of their prisoners, and we have their artistry excavated. They would impale their captives alive and then set them on fire. By the way, that was a practice that Nero would bring back into vogue against Christians, where he'd cover them with tar, impale them, light them, and they would serve as torches for his garden parties. Even on the hinges of the capital city of Nineveh, or Assyria, this capital city, Nineveh, even the hinges on their city gates, which have been discovered, depict the cruelty of dismembering their enemies. They were proud of the terror they struck in the hearts of their enemies. They were proud, listen, they were proud of their reputation for being absolutely unmerciful. No wonder Jonah will later say to God, "I did not want you to show them mercy." Maybe now we understand a little bit more why. But this was the call of God. It was his will. By the way, let me give you two or three thoughts here. The call from God didn't allow for any confusion. Jonah couldn't miss it. Go back to verse 2. You might circle into your text these three imperatives. Arise, go, cry. Literally, speak out. Part of our problem in obeying God isn't that we don't understand him, is it? It's that we do understand him. We see the exclamation points. We don't really like it, though, when he uses imperatives, do we? We prefer suggestions. We vote, don't we? God has one vote, and I have one vote, and you have one vote, and then we discover he's not in the practice of handing out ballots, is he? Jonah did not have to go back to his prophet's library, pull out a lexicon, and parse these imperatives to make sure he understood. I wonder if God really meant what he said. No, it was very clear. Arise, go, and speak. It was unmistakable, it was undeniable, and it was entirely upsetting to Jonah. Second thought, the will of God for Jonah didn't allow for any confusion, but secondly, it didn't attempt to hide reality. Jonah, their wickedness has come up before me. Their sin stings.

0: as it were, to the highest heavens. They're perverted, they're wicked, they're cruel. I know exactly what I'm asking you to do. I realize how difficult it will be for you. See, we think God really must not have wanted us to do whatever we thought he wanted us to do, because had he known what it would cost us or claim from us, what it would create in our minds and our hearts or with our bodies, he certainly would have never called us to do that. No, this is the will of God for Jonah, whether he felt good about it or not. I read in here, in between the lines, God saying, Jonah, you've walked with me for decades, and you have spoken for me in pleasant places and to a receptive audience. Now arise, go, and call out to the Ninevites. The will of God didn't allow for any confusion. It didn't attempt to cover up reality. One more observation about this call. Thirdly, the will of God for Jonah didn't announce a return to safety. You notice that? Not at all. Jonah was never offered the benefit package that a prophet, I'm sure in his stage, would have appreciated. Benefits like the assurance of a listening audience, a welcome by the Ninevites, you know, no impaling pole in my future, that kind of thing. Hospitality offered by this cruel kingdom. By the way, to whom he will go and announce simply, repent, or in 40 days, you're dead. He walked through that gate to that people and would say that. You've got to be kidding. Jonah has every reason to believe it's a one-way ticket, and his head is going to adorn some long pole in just a matter of days. No way. You see, as we understand what's going on here, I don't think any of us would have probably done anything differently than do exactly what Jonah did. But there are no loopholes in this call, no way to misunderstand it, no guarantees of safe conduct and safe return. He's simply called to do something. Don't miss this. He's called to do something humanly, emotionally, if not physically, impossible. And I couldn't help but think, what has God asked me? What has he asked you to do that you might be resisting? What is his impossible task for you? You've got your list of fears, excuses, good reasons why it won't work, disappointments, and let's not forget lack of assurances. Maybe it's just not what you expected. It's the opposite of what you wanted. All that is here. Surely the will of God would never be upsetting or uncomfortable or unhealthy or undesirable. But Jonah knew, he completely understood, this was, and there's no way around it, the will of God. And there's only one thing in his mind that he thought he would do, and that was run. Run. It's exactly what he did. Verse 3, but Jonah rose up, same verb when God said arise. Well, okay, he arose, but he fled to Tarshish from the presence of the Lord. So he went down to Joppa. He found a ship which was going to Tarshish. He paid the fare, went down into it to go with them to Tarshish from the presence of the Lord. Run, Jonah, run. See, Jonah, run. And don't be too quick to judge. You remember Elijah ran for his life because of one woman and her threat. At least Jonah's running from an entire nation. Now, to get your bearings on his flight. Jonah was, we know, born in Gath Hepher. He probably was living in Samaria at the time of the call. That's the capital city of Israel. It's where King Jeroboam II was reigning, where Jonah was serving as the court chaplain to the king. 20 miles southwest was the coast of the Mediterranean Sea and Israel's main port called Joppa, modern-day Jaffa. And so he runs to Jaffa or Joppa. And you think, no, but wait. He knows he can't run from the presence of the Lord. God is omnipresent. Jonah knew David's words. Where can I go from your spirit? Where can I flee from your presence? Jonah knows he can't outrun God. The new Jewish translation that I have in my study translated this to sort of underscore more than likely what was going on. Jonah is actually running from the Lord's service. The Old Testament talks about standing before the Lord. That's a reference to obedience. Running from the Lord means you're leaving the place of obedience. And for Jonah, it was a call to serve. So he is running from the Lord's service. He has effectively turned in his resignation. He's quit. He's had it. He will no longer be the prophet of the Lord. And to prove it, he leaves Israel for good and sets sail for this place called Tarshish. What's or where's Tarshish? Tarshish was located on the coast of Spain in the exact opposite direction from Nineveh. In fact, I discovered that Tarshish during the days of Jonah was considered the most western spot of the known world. I am going as far away west as I can from Nineveh. One author helped me, and with it I believe I can help you, put it into geographical perspective when he put it this way. This is like the word of the Lord coming to a Jewish man who is living in New York during World War II, telling him to go to Berlin to preach to Nazi Germany. And instead of this, he goes to San Francisco and boards a ship bound for Hong Kong. It's pretty good. It also implies, by the way, that Jonah has cashed in his prophet's pension to come up with enough money for this kind of lengthy voyage. And he assumes that he's going to live out the rest of his days as a retired prophet quietly. Three lessons strike me as I observe this prophet running from the difficult assignment of God. First, whenever you run in disobedience to God, you're always heading in the wrong direction. Imagine Jonah down at the docks looking for a ship headed anywhere west, okay? He's running down the boardwalk. He's asking captains and crewmen, you know, alike, where are you heading? Egypt? Oh, no, don't want to go there. It's too close. Antioch? No. Carthage? No, don't want to go there. Don't want to go there either. Sir, to where do you set sail? Tarshish? Tarshish. That's as far west as a man can safely travel. That's perfect. How much? Can you imagine Jonah making his way to the shipping office to book passage and then paying his fare with coins stamped with the image of Jeroboam II, which was his currency? And when he paid it, I wondered, was he smitten with guilt when he saw his king's image? It also made me wonder, had he explained to the king he was leaving and why? What about his friends? Evidently, Jonah lived as a single man all his life. No mention of his wife, which I don't believe he would have left. But what about his friends? What about people counting on him? What about young prophets looking up to the disciple of Elisha? What about the people that heard the word of the Lord through him? Did he even leave a note? We don't know, but there is so much wrong in not doing what's right. It affects so many people. So much is lost. Which leads me to make a second observation. Whenever you run in disobedience to God, you pay a higher price than you planned. Higher price. The truth is, when we run away from God, we never really ever get to somewhere we can enjoy. Okay, we're here now. Now what? A Christian in disobedience is the most miserable person on the planet. Alexander White lived a couple of generations ago, wrote in his commentary, No booking clerk in Joppa could have told Jonah what it was actually going to cost him to get on board that ship. Running from God is always a costly affair. You remember that old saying? Sin will take you further than you ever wanted to go. Sin will keep you longer than you ever wanted to stay. And sin will cost you more than you ever wanted to pay. You ever think about the fact that Jonah never got a refund? I mean, he sunk his whole prophet's pension right there and only got about, two or three miles out. And he never got a refund on his ticket. But to Jonah, it didn't matter. At this point, he's probably thinking how good everything is working out. Now, don't miss this either. He goes down to the dock. There just happens to be a ship going where he wants it to go. It just happens to be weighing anchor fairly shortly. He has just enough money to, maybe more, to pay for the ticket. And it just happens to be going as far away from Nineveh as it could go. He might have been thinking at this point, this is easier than I thought. Maybe as we can become deluded in our sin, he might even think, God must be helping me along the way. Everything's working out just fine. Which is one more lesson to learn. Thirdly, whenever you run in disobedience to God, Satan will be happy to arrange the transportation. And I have to add this, though, too. We also will discover that whenever you repent, God will provide transportation back. But Jonah disobeyed the imperatives. Arise, go, and speak. What about us? Have you ever thought about the fact that the Christian life is a life of imperatives, commands? They're clear. They are challenging. They are unmistakable. They are unavoidable. Here are some imperatives I'll give you, by the way. This is the word of the Lord to you and to me. Hold fast. 1 Thessalonians 5:21. Follow. It's a good one. John chapter 12, verse 26. Speak the truth. Ephesians 4:25. Put on the new man. Ephesians 4:24. Be alert. Revelation 3:2. Give to God. 2 Corinthians 9:7. Sing praise. Ephesians 3:16. Study the word. 2 Timothy 2:15. That's just the beginning. Jonah disobeyed three imperatives and ran the other way. What are we doing with a dozen imperatives in our lives today? Which way are you running? But now I see him exhausted from the hurried packing and the frenzied, decisions that he had to make and his race to the coast, about 20 miles, more than likely on foot. And he boards the boat and he goes down below deck and he immediately falls into an exhausted sleep, believing as he drifts off that he has successfully run away from the Lord's service. The words of one author summarize the issue in this text of Jonah 1:1-3, and I quote him, here's the issue. I am not the master of my destiny, not even my daily life. God is. To obey then means to yield my will for his will, my desires for his desires, to engage in activity that may be different or unpleasant or strange or dangerous or difficult, or simply a drudge. I relinquish control, and another's words call the shots. I am no longer my own master. Isn't that good? Jonah will learn that soon enough. In fact, he might not have slept so soundly had he been able to see through the flooring of his cabin down in the deep water of the Mediterranean Sea, swimming quietly, keeping pace, under orders to just tag along. And that fish will obey.
1: 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Sin will take you further than you wanted to go, keep you longer than you planned, and cost you more than you expected. And Jonah is about to find that out. Come back next time as this series continues. But before you go, I want to tell you about something Stephen is deeply invested in. One of his greatest passions is training the next generation of men to handle God's word faithfully. Then join us next time for more of Stephen Davey on Wisdom for the Heart.

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4: Welcome as we journey together in the Psalms, chapter by chapter, along with our Bible teacher, John Matthews. Now today, John will lead us in Psalms 110 through to 112 with the theme, God is King, God is Justice.
2: Thanks so much, Esther, and a very warm welcome to this latest episode of Mission 66. Wherever you're joining us from, it is so good to have your company. And we continue on our journey through the book of Psalms, and today we're going to be looking at three Psalms, Psalm 110 through to Psalm 112. Now, the Bible tells us that governmental authority has been ordained of God. In fact, even church government and authority is included in the grand design by Him, our Maker. Now, sometimes we look to our government and we hope the government will act for the real benefit of society. That is our hope, isn't it? And we also hope that our church leadership will operate in the best way that they know, but more than that, that they would operate according to God's will, and that those who lead will be close to God's Spirit, so that there's that confidence that God goes before us. But we know that we as human beings are fallen and fallible, and human government very often disappoints. It's never perfect because we people are not perfect. We know that human government, church leadership, those in charge of major enterprises will do best by far if they're able to seek the face of God to guide them and to operate as closely as possible in accordance with the Bible and what is written here in this book of life, this guide for life. It's more than those terms can ever do it justice to, but that's part of it. And Psalm 110, which is written by David, it presents this messianic perspective. In other words, the Messiah, the anointed king, the chosen king, will one day rule. God made a covenant, didn't he, with David when he became king of Israel, saying his throne would be an eternal throne. Now, that meant that there was always going to be a king from the dynasty of David, from his line. It also meant that the promise will be fulfilled in the second coming of Jesus Christ, who will take all authority to himself and will rule from his eternal throne. Well, that is ahead of us. That's coming in the future. For now, we're connecting what is coming with what we already know is past here in Psalm 110. And actually, it is a really important psalm because of that. It's quoted in the book of Matthew in the New Testament. It's also quoted in the book of Hebrews. So let's read it. And this is David speaking from verse 1. He says, "The Lord says to my Lord, sit at my right hand until I make your enemies your footstool." The words used here are meant for the king, saying he will have victory against his enemies. Guaranteed, it's going to be stability thereafter. And important as well, I think, to point out here that the Lord here is the name of God. It's his personal name, Yahweh or Jehovah. And it goes on in verse 2 to say, "The Lord sends forth from Zion your mighty scepter. Rule in the midst of your enemies. Your people will offer themselves freely on the day of your power, in holy garments from the womb of the morning. The dew of your youth will be yours, revealing support that the Messianic King will have during his task of ruling under divine direction. Verse 4, the Lord has sworn and will not change his mind. You are a priest forever after the order of Melchizedek. We've already mentioned, haven't we, in previous episodes about this character Melchizedek, who shows up for the first time in Genesis, chapter 14 and verse 18. So why is the foretelling of the coming of Jesus here considered someone from the order of Melchizedek? Well, the explanation is because Melchizedek was both king and priest at the same time. Doesn't mean that Christ has some sort of pre-incarnation of himself as Melchizedek, or that Melchizedek was the Christ, but it means that Jesus Christ was a king of kings as well as a high priest, but so much greater than the Levitical priests such as Melchizedek, because he is the priest that has no beginning and will have no end. And he doesn't need to confirm his genealogy in order to take that role up. In the same way Melchizedek was a priest like this, and in the same way Jesus is a priest and a king, the Messianic King, and he is a full priest, as was Melchizedek. So that's the reason for that. And verse 5 goes on saying, the Lord is at your right hand. He will shatter kings, shatter them on the day of his wrath. He will execute judgment among the nations, filling them with corpses. He will shatter chiefs over the wide earth. He will drink from the brook by the way. Therefore, he will lift up his head. Psalm 110 pointing out that this will be the triumph of the reign of the Messianic King. States that God is not only the creator, he doesn't only bless people, but he is the true and great king. He has all power, all dominion, his head. Psalm 110 pointing out that this will be the triumph of the reign of the Messianic King. States that God is not only the creator, he doesn't only bless people, but he is the true and great king. He has all power, all dominion, all control, and all his enemies.

118. So we're talking here about Psalms 111 and 112, but from 111 all the way through to 118, all of these Psalms begin with the word Hallelujah. That's in the original Hebrew. Psalm 111 is one that begins this series of Psalms of worship and praise unto God, and they're known as, unsurprisingly, the Hallelujah Psalms, Psalms of praise to the Lord. This one begins, praise the Lord. So hallelujah means praise the Lord. I will give thanks to the Lord with my whole heart, in the company of the upright, in the congregation. Great are the works of the Lord, studied by all who delight in them. Full of splendor and majesty is his work, and his righteousness endures forever. He has caused his wondrous works to be remembered. The Lord is gracious and merciful. He provides food for those who fear him. He remembers his covenant forever. He has shown his people the power of his works in giving them the inheritance of the nations. The works of his hands are faithful and just. All his precepts are trustworthy. They are established forever and ever, to be performed with faithfulness and uprightness. He sent redemption to his people. He's commanded his covenant forever. The fear of the Lord is the beginning of wisdom. All those who practice it have a good understanding. That's a truth that's often repeated in the Proverbs of David's son Solomon, that God is not only king, but he's also the God who reveals his justice and his righteousness. And we don't even begin to get wisdom until we have fear of the Lord. And then Psalm 112 closes this episode here on these three psalms at least. And what we can see is the life of somebody who recognizes God as he is. That's quite something, isn't it? Psalm 112, praise the Lord. Blessed is the man who fears the Lord, who greatly delights in his commandments. His offspring will be mighty in the land. The generation of the upright will be blessed. Wealth and riches are in his house, and his righteousness endures forever. Light dawns in the darkness for the upright. He is gracious, merciful, and righteous. It is well with the man who deals generously and lends, who conducts his affairs with justice. For the righteous will never be moved. He will be remembered forever. He is not afraid of bad news. His heart is firm, trusting in the Lord. His heart is steady. He will not be afraid until he looks in triumph on his adversaries. He has distributed freely. He's given to the poor. His righteousness endures forever. His horn is exalted in honor. Interesting, isn't it, how righteousness always comes side by side with mercy, or the ability to understand other people's pain and a desire to help them. And that is deeply contrasted to what wicked men do. Verse 10, the wicked man sees it and is angry. He gnashes his teeth and melts away. The desire of the wicked will perish. It might not look like it right now as we look at the world around us. And it might seem to us that some situations are out of control. But God is king. And he's the king who is active in history every second. And he promises the messianic king, Jesus, will return. And the return of Jesus will be a glorious moment. And those who recognize this understand that God is a righteous and just God. He's the God of history. And if it's true that God reigns, it's true that God is presiding over the universe, then without doubt, our commitment, my commitment, your commitment, want to be more like Jesus.

0: And that means to be more righteous. And how is that expressed? Well, one of the expressions of that, a very clear expression of that, is people who are merciful to others. May God bless our hearts today as we celebrate God who is the King. He's a God of justice. He's a God of righteousness. He is a God of mercy. May we be people of mercy.
1: You're listening to Mission 66, and I'm Esther. Together with our teacher, John Matthews, we're looking through Psalm 110 through to 112. Now, John, Psalm 110 is a psalm of the Lord. So perhaps you could enlighten us on why David begins the psalm with, "The Lord said to my Lord."
0: Yeah, that's right. Sometimes to understand these bits of the Bible, we need to understand what all these Lords actually mean. You're right about that, because the word Lord that we find in the Bible, usually starting with a capital L in most Bible translations, that's a reference to the name of God, with the Hebrew letters Yud, Hai, Vav, Hai, which is Y, H, W, and H again. And that is the name Jehovah or Yahweh. And this name means, generally speaking, the Eternal One, meaning that God came from eternity past and will extend beyond the limits of future time. He has no end. So when the Bible says, the Lord says in Psalm 110, for example, there, and shows up three times there as a reference to God himself, we also have the word Adonai, which sometimes shows up as Adonai or Adon, which means Lord, in the sense there of owner of everything, the one who has power. So many times God himself is referred to as Lord in the sense of Adon or Adonai. And now Psalm 110 verse 1 says, "The Lord says to my Lord," which means God said to the king. That's what it says and what it means. He says, "Sit at my right hand." So the idea here is God himself is speaking to Jesus, the Messianic King, bringing forth his word, his promise of power and dominion. And along with that, we'll find other passages in the Bible that use the word as a subject pronoun, which has nothing to do with the Lord in the sense of his power and dominion, or actually of his divinity and eternity. So it is important to pay attention and observe that one Lord has a different meaning from the other.
1: You know, John, based on a previous discussion we had, what I took away from that was that a messianic psalm is a psalm that speaks extensively about Jesus Christ and the reign of the Messiah. Now, in verses 5 and 6 of Psalm 110, I don't know, it may seem a bit strange to those of us listening, because look at this. It says, "The Lord is at your right hand. He will crush kings. He will judge the nations." How should we interpret these verses, John?
0: Well, Esther, indeed, the messianic reign of Jesus, the messianic kingdom promised in the Old Testament, well, it's going to be a moment like no other, a moment like no other. Now, it's not been completely fulfilled with Jesus's first coming. And that's why some of these promises, some of the things said here and in the prophets have not come to pass yet. We also see this in the New Testament when Jesus himself speaks of certain expectations for the future. I'm thinking of Matthew 24 and Luke 21 in particular. And so this judgment that God will bring over the nations, this victory, this final victory of the great and powerful King is coming. We're in a stage when it's ahead of us. And so we need to prepare ourselves. Now, we don't know exactly when this will come to pass. For example, when will Jesus return to earth as he's promised he will? And what will be the exact sequence of what happens then? Some of the things that we see mentioned in the Bible, for instance, you'll find reference to the rapture or the great battle of Armageddon. We don't know. It's believed that a battle will take place, a sort of final battle between the forces of good and the forces of evil. And some believe, some interpret that that will begin the reign of peace on earth. But we'll certainly have the opportunity to look at that in greater detail and talk about those fascinating things, which they are, when we get into the New Testament towards the end of the Bible.
1: You know, I'm sure that with that, John, many of our listeners are thinking, well, look, let's dive right into the book of Revelation so we can get some of these answers. But you know what, dear friends, all in good time, we most certainly will get there. But let's reference back to Psalm 111, 112, and 113 as they all begin with this brief subtitle, Hallelujah, or Praise the Lord, as you let us know. So why so many Praise the Lords? I know that it is within us to worship God and to praise Him, but in this case, why so many praise the Lords?
0: Yeah, it's an interesting question. Well, hallelujah literally means praise the Lord. That's the meaning of it. It's derived from the Hebrew word hallelujah. Hallelujah means praise. It's the imperative form of the verb to praise in the Hebrew language. Yah is an abbreviation of the name of God. So these psalms are an invitation to praise Him. Now, some scholars are pretty sure that the purpose of these expressions here are of a liturgical nature, which means they used to or meant to be sung in the temple worship, where you have that pattern, that tradition sometimes of repeating phrases or songs by way of reinforcing them. Some are still sung today in special festivities dedicated to God by those of the Jewish faith. And we're going to see in our next episode, actually, in Psalm 113, the details of the use of the term hallelujah, because it's used a fair bit from 113 on.
1: Well, we are drawing nearer to the end of the program, and so I want to wrap up with looking at Psalm 112, because it emphasizes helping the poor. In fact, verse 9 says that, you know, we should distribute freely and give to the poor. His righteousness endures forever. At least this is in terms of what God does. But what is the cause of the poverty that we see and experience in this world?
0: Well, Esther, poverty is, you know, one of the obvious side effects of sin. And what happened when sin entered the world is that so did greed. And that is one of the main causes of poverty, is greed entering the human condition, which meant the distribution of wealth became extremely disproportionate. Now, Adam and Eve didn't know that's what they were bringing in when they sinned in the Garden of Eden, but that is one of the consequences of what happened there. And sin separated us from God, which delivered this problem of spiritual, but not just spiritual, but metaphysical nature. But also that led to social problems as well. And yet, regardless of who we are and how much we have, we're all sinners. Now, in a society without mercy, there comes or there develops a distance between those who have a lot and those who have nothing. And that's why the way of salvation, the way of Jesus, is so different. And one of the marks of spirituality in the Bible, it's very clear in the Old Testament, is that those who are given much, from them much is expected. Those who are blessed by God, and they understand where their blessing comes from, they understand who they are before mighty God, well, then they will have mercy on those in need. That is an outpouring of real faith. And if we don't consider the poor, our faith's empty.
1: All right. Well, John, well, with each chapter that we journey through in Psalms, there's so much for us to learn from. And so let's summarize what we've taken away from these three Psalms.
0: Yeah, let's do that, Esther. Well, we've looked at, haven't we, Psalms 110 through to 112, and we've said praise the Lord and hallelujah a couple of times today, haven't we? These three Psalms just encouraging us to trust in God, because He is our King. He is a God of love. He's a God of justice. And Psalm 110, it's this messianic psalm that portrays the Lord's divine appointment of a king. and priest after the order of Melchizedek, and it points towards Jesus' ultimate victory over his enemies and the ushering in of his eternal reign. Psalm 111 then celebrates God's mighty works and faithfulness, praises God for his provision, for his redemption. And Psalm 112 focuses on the blessings of those who fear God and delight in his ways, in his truth. It describes how those who live in obedience to God enjoy this stability. And if that soul anchored stability, then the fruit of that spirit living within us will include generosity. It'll include compassion. It'll include mercy. And it'll include an ability to be steadfast. What does that mean? It means when trials come, we know our trust is in God and he has us, so we won't fall.
1: And it is with a heart of praise and singing hallelujah to God that we wrap up today's episode of Mission 66. And what an episode it has been. And we look forward to hearing your thoughts as you share your comments and your questions on our social media platforms, Facebook and Instagram. 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So friend, be sure to join us as we return same time, same place for another episode of Mission 66. And until then, may God bless you.
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1: God is good all the time, and all the time our God is good. And it's my absolute pleasure to greet you on this 25th day of September, beautiful Friday morning, 7 o'clock it is. And my name is Unati, joining you as I always do at this time. And we're going to be together as we enjoy the teaching of God's word, but also as we bless you with some special gifts here on TWR Pure Talk as part of our Bless Week. And isn't it amazing that, you know, the Father in heaven blesses us so that we can be a blessing? Well, yes, he blesses us not only so that we can enjoy his goodness, but so that we can, you know, so that his goodness can flow through us to others. And today I would encourage you, dear friend, that as you get this day started, that you'd look around and consider, well, who can I encourage? Who can I help? Who can I bless today? And as we think about how God has blessed us in so many ways. And don't forget, we want to bless you here on TWR Pure Talk. 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
2: What do you do when you've done everything right and everything still goes wrong? And what do you do when the people around you are certain they know exactly why? Today on Insight for Living, Chuck Swindoll offers some of the most practical and honest counsel you'll hear. He's not going to pretend the answers are easy. In fact, he's going to give you permission to admit something you may have been afraid to say out loud. If you're in a confusing season right now, these principles from Job chapters 4 through 7 will bring clarity and relief.
3: Job 3, he's in a hole. And these three guys are going, oh man, I never heard Job say things like this. And of course, they've never been there. They've never probably had a boil. And so Eliphaz decides it's time to say something. And Eliphaz is kind of trying to get a word in. And he says, your words have helped the tottering to stand. And they have. It's not flattery. They have. And you have strengthened feeble knees. And he had. He says, but now it has come to you and you're impatient. You spend all your life giving other people counsel and telling people how to stand firm and how to make it. And now this thing has happened to you. And now we get a chapter, a blast out of you. It touches you and you are dismayed. See the poetry? It has come to you, verse 5, and you are impatient. It touches you and you are dismayed. Is not your fear of God your confidence and the integrity of your ways your hope? Isn't that what it's about, Job? I'm not questioning your integrity. But you're impatient with this. And then when he gets Job kind of strung out, listen to the twist in the knife. Remember now, whoever perished being innocent? Or where were the upright destroyed? According to what I've seen, see the experience? According to what I've seen, those who plow iniquity and those who sow trouble harvest it. Got it? Job, you're getting what you deserve. Job, if you're that innocent, why are you here? I've observed people suffer like this when they got sin in their life. Oh, boy. I mean, let the shame begin. Don't ever go there. Don't go there. Serves no one any good. It's bad counsel. Especially when it isn't true. But the problem is, he's not through. He keeps on, talks about visions in the night over there in verse 13, and talks about the generality, and it's true that mankind is not perfect before God, and we have a maker, and he's the perfect one. We're not. As a matter of fact, he's got it right in chapter 5 and verse 7. We are born to trouble as the sparks fly upward. That's true. That's true. And Job, that's what's happening. But if he had just stopped there, look at verse 8. Little pride seeps in. Now, as for me, I would seek God. I would seek God, and I would place my cause before God. Now, that's what I would do, implying you haven't done that. How does he know what Job has done? You don't always seek God verbally. Sometime in the silence you seek God deeply. I mean, God is the one who does great and unsearchable things. He does wonders without number. I know that, Job could have said. I'm not sitting here like a dummy. I know that God does great and wonderful things. I am covered with boils, and I've done nothing wrong. And you're giving me great theology with no understanding. Please. Please. He has the audacity to say at the end of verse 17, you should not despise the discipline of the Almighty, Job. You're suffering because you're guilty. You're getting just what you deserve. You're not listening to the Lord's reproofs. As a matter of fact, in the long run, you're going to be just fine. Isn't that sweet? Look at verse 25. You will know also that your, we're in chapter 5, 525. You will know also that your descendants will be many, your offspring as the grass of the earth. You will come to the grave in full vigor, like the stacking of grain in its season. Behold this. We have investigated this, and it is, and that is the way it is. Hear it and know it for yourself. That's the answer, Job. Done. No charge. Glad to give that to you. Peace of my mind I couldn't afford to lose. Before I move any further, let me say that accusation replaced compassion somewhere in Eliphaz's delivery. And don't think Job missed it. A sick person doesn't lack discernment. If you don't know, and if you don't have God's clear mind with facts to prove it, please, just love him and stay quiet. If there is insight to be gained, it will be gained through the comfort and tender mercy of friends. On occasion, yes, reproofs are there and necessary, but while covered with boils, I doubt it. Job starts right where the man had forgotten. Oh, says Job in chapter 6. Look at the first word. Oh. Oh, that my grief were weighed. Eliphaz, I got 10 dead children. Eliphaz, listen to me. Oh, that my grief were actually weighed and laid in the balances together with my calamity, my grief mixed with my calamity of having lost everything, for then it would be heavier than the sand of the sea. Whoa. Great line. Some people carry weight like that. Therefore, Eliphaz, understand my words have been rash. When people are really underneath it, sometime in the deep, deep pit of it all, out will come words that they will later deeply regret. Let them have that slack. Come on. Let your kids, grown kids, go in a little nuts. Cut them some slack. They'll later understand it, but right now, you know, they've had 18, 20 years of your sermons. Let them just say it. without needing to correct him. To be a great counselor requires enormous timing, great wisdom, silence, understanding. Oh, that they could weigh my grief, my calamity. I don't think you'd say these things, Eliphaz. I do know this, says Job at the end of verse 10. I have not denied the words of the Holy One. That's quite a statement. That's not pride. I want you to know, Eliphaz, that in all of this, in the hating of the day I was born, and in the swinging of my fist at the fact that I lived and didn't die beyond birth, and the fact that my misery has gotten unbearable, oh, Eliphaz, understand, I've never once denied the words of the Holy One. In this heart is not doubt. It's confusion, Eliphaz, it's confusion. I hope you will give room to your fellow Christians to have a little time of confusion. Matter of fact, Job even says, without being defensive, verse 22 of chapter 6, have I said, give me something? Or offer a bribe for me from your wealth? Have I done that? Or deliver me from the hand of the adversary? Have I asked you to do that? Or redeem me from the hand of tyrants? Have I asked for that? Teach me and I will be silent. Show me how I have erred. Show me. What a wonderful question or statement. Eliphaz, I haven't asked for something special. I haven't sought for some corner on this that you would get involved in it. How painful are honest words? But the end of verse 25, what does your argument prove? What does it prove, Eliphaz? When we're all through with this, we're no better off. You're missing it. Look at verse 28. Please look at me and see if I lie. I love that line. Look, Eliphaz. I don't traffic in lies. By the way, lies are absolutely damning to recovery. Self-lies, lies other people tell. You see if I lie, tell me to my face, look at me. If you can't, then desist, meaning pull back, repent, turn around. If there is injustice on my tongue, point it out, verse 30. In chapter 6, Job speaks to his friend, and chapter 7, he speaks to his God, and he turns his case over to the Lord. That's what Job wanted to do. Job is saying, in effect, if I could only have a case brought before the living God, he qualifies as a judge. I would come before him, and I would lay my situation out before him, and I would say, judge rightly, and I will take whatever you have to say. But he's so silent. He doesn't speak to me. Sometimes the silence of God is worse than the voice, because you don't know what he's trying to say. Many a sick person tucked away in a hospital south of us or north of us, many a room with a child dying with leukemia and hollow-eyed parents sitting beside them, wrestle with the silence of God. And if you haven't been there, you can't imagine, nor can I. Nor can I. He says to his God, my nights, verse 3, are nights of trouble. They continue, the nights continue. I am continually tossing until dawn. You ever done that? Of course you have. Not like Job, but we have been restless through the night. I've been awake all night, though I've been laying in bed. I have not slept a wink, and I've been awake through the night. My head's been working on the stuff that I'm struggling with. And then on top of that, look at verse 5. My flesh is clothed with worms and a crust of dirt. My skin hardens and runs. Oh, man. My days are swifter than a weaver's shuttle and come to an end without hope. Without hope. He says in a hurried moment of verse 16, just leave me alone. Just leave me alone, for my days are but a breath. And then he pleads, verse 20, have I sinned? What have I done to you, O watcher of men? He's talking to God. He's the one who watches us. Why have you set me as your target? Why am I in your crosshairs? Just tell me why. Silence. Why then do you not pardon my transgression? If there is transgression, why haven't you pardoned it? There's nothing I wouldn't confess. Now then, perhaps haunted and bothered by the words of Eliphaz, Job speaks like a tormented man. Here and later. Physically, he's miserable. Emotionally, he is at wit's end. And spiritually, he is confused. Ever been there? Just remember. In addition to all that, he has been blamed and shamed and condemned and rebuked. It's horrible. And those guys had no concept of what he was going through. Unfortunately, when they began to speak, they spewed out their thoughtless words. Let's learn some lessons. Some hurtful lessons learned from Eliphaz and some helpful lessons learned from Job. Okay? I'll make it brief. Three with Eliphaz. Number one, assumptions reduce understanding and insight. Assumptions reduce understanding and insight. I have missed on assumptions so many times in my ministry and a number of times in my counsel. When your mind is already made up and you think you've already figured out what caused this, you can't really understand because you're not listening. You're ready to get your points across. Assumptions reduce understanding. Therefore, your words aren't insightful. They're usually condemning. Second, shame blocks grace and hinders relief. Shame-based counsel leaves us under an extra load of guilt rather than offering the hope of recovery. It shoves you further into the grave of anguish. I hope you will forever remove from your lips three words, shame on you. They do no good. Here's a third from Eliphaz. Pride eclipses mercy and compassion. When you come across as though you are the final answer in this situation, you stop the flow of mercy. Because pride is pretty stubborn. I read this week of a Christian leader who was traveling with his wife towards Chicago to speak. As he cruised along, he passed his exit. And his wife said, "You missed the exit, honey." Well, that just kind of made him mad. And he said, "I'm driving the car. I know where I'm going. I know if I missed an exit." She said, "You better turn around." He responded, "There's no need for that." Long period of silence. He continued on. The sign ceased reading Chicago. They began talking about Detroit and other cities not so close to Chicago. She says, Honey, all the signs for Chicago have stopped. You're going the wrong way." He gritted his teeth and opted for one more exit. When they reached the exit, there was still no sign for Chicago. His wife piped up again, "Honey, stop being ridiculous and turn around." At that point, get this, every man here will understand. He decided to prove her wrong, whatever it took. He began trying to think of a way to get to Chicago without turning around. There was no way. Suddenly he realized he was sinning. He confessed it, gave up, turned around. She said, "See how easy that was?" He smiled. "Now, why didn't I do that 20 miles ago?" She said, "Because you are too proud." Guys, we really are. And some of you ladies can be so proud. It's not, we men don't have a corner on it, but we got a lot of the market. And maybe you ladies learned it from us. I don't know.
4: But how ugly it is.
3: You know, if it doesn't reach Chicago. But I can't be too dogmatic about that because I drive 100 miles out of the way to prove I know where I'm going. If I have to. Here's some positive or some helpful lessons learned from Job. There are two and they're simple. Sometimes people's words only make our troubles worse. You say, how basic can you get? Well, have you learned it? Are you still listening to everybody? No wonder you're confused. Everybody is a poor source for wisdom. Sometimes people's words only make our troubles worse. Don't fall in the trap of believing everything you hear. Every significant decision I have made in the Christian life where I've sought the counsel of others, someone has told me not to do it. They weren't evil people. They just didn't have a clue. But you would have thought they had a corner on it. Don't listen to everybody. Pick your counselors real carefully. There's a lot of bad ones out there. Not all, of course, but a lot. Job teaches us sometimes people's words only make troubles worse. Here's a second. Sometimes God's ways only make us more confused. There, I've said it. I've been wanting to say that all through this talk, so I finally worked up the courage. Don't think you need to understand everything that happens. You know what's great to practice in front of a mirror? I call it the shrug. I don't know. You know, I don't care if you have a PhD from Scotland. Just stand in front of the mirror and, you know, nobody around. Just go, I don't know. I really don't know. You know, I can't tell you why that happened. Well, why did all of this? I don't know. I don't know. You know, great news is that God never shrugs. He never says that. With acute perception, he says, I know exactly the way you take. I know why. I know how long. And I know the end. And while you're shrugging in humility, I don't know, he's saying, good for you. You trust me in the mystery. You trust me. He's never promised he will tell us his plan. He's just promised he has one. Right? So, if you have a real deep, dark question for me, don't be surprised. If I say, I don't know. But I do know this. The death of his son was not in vain. I do know this. He died for you. I do know this. If you believe in him, you will go with him forever. Heaven and all the blessings of it. I do know that. I do know that. It's a tough journey getting there. Full of a lot of confusion. A lot of struggle. A lot of I don't knows. But when the heavens open and we're there, hey, no more shrugs. Now I know. That's why Job in the middle of this book says, he knows the way that I take. When he has tried me, I shall come forth as gold. My foot has held his steps and not declined. Neither have I turned back from the command of his lips. I have esteemed the words of his mouth more than my necessary food. That's faith. He knows the way that I take. Let's bow together. You just may be one of those unshrugging, proud individuals who were taught that if you say you don't know, you're going to look ignorant. Really, God says you look humble. He honors that. fact, Proverbs says there's a way that seems right to a man, but the end thereof are the ways of death. You don't know the way to righteousness unless it's through the cross. All other ways spell death. You're surrounded by people who once believed like that, and they've come to the cross. And it's there we saw the life and the light and the way, and we believed in him. I invite you to do that today. No need to plead or beg or cajole or embarrass any of you. I offer you a gift. It's yours to take. It's paid for in full. You just take it. It's called eternal life. Because Christ died and rose from the dead and lives, it's yours to take. And all God's people said, Amen.
5: 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Chuck titled today's message, Responding to Bad Counsel. You know, as much as we might try, we can't dismiss the raw authenticity of Job's story. It's not just a distant parable, something tragic that happened to someone else, somewhere else, a long, long time ago. We know it's relevant because we've been there. Life was going just fine until the phone rang, or the marriage cracked, or the pink slip landed on your desk. Just like that, Job's story stopped being ancient history and started feeling a lot like a Tuesday. Here's what Chuck Swindoll wants you to know. Job was a real man. His losses were real losses. And the God who met him in the wreckage is the same God who is present in yours. I'm Bill Meyer. Join us when Chuck Swindoll continues his study of Job, a man of heroic endurance, Monday on Insight for Living.

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4: And we thank you for joining us today as we look into salvation. You say, isn't that pretty basic? Yeah, it's basic and often misunderstood. A lot of people think they're going to heaven that are not going to heaven because they don't understand the message of salvation. We're going to talk about it today and again on Monday and try to sort out some of the issues involved in this cardinal truth of the Christian faith. We are finishing up a month that began with a study of the book of Jonah, and I just want to remind you that the Jonah resources are still available from davidjeremiah.org, and that is a study guide plus a CD package with all of the teaching on the book. I say this because this is a great study for small groups, and I like to promote small groups because I think the future of the solidity of the church is in small groups. I don't think the church will ever be just small groups, but I do believe that in the days ahead, as things become more difficult for Christians in this culture, small groups will be the answer, and I promote them decisively at Shadow Mountain and on the air. So get this material and use it. Use it to teach the book of Jonah. And don't forget, Turning Point has a magazine that you can get to. It's a wonderful little publication that comes out every month, beautifully designed in four color, beautifully presented, with devotional material for every day of the week, Monday through Friday, and one for each of the weekends. And we'll send it to you if you ask us for it. Just say, please send me the magazine, and it will be on its way. Right now, here is part one of Salvation, Pure and Simple.
5: On May 26th, 2013, 4:30 p.m., a massive ocean swell slammed into the Jacecon 4, a tugboat towing an oil tanker off the coast of Nigeria. The waves sprayed sheets of water across the deck, cracking a piece of the hull and flipping the vessel over on its side. At the time, Harrison O'Keen, the tugboat's 29-year-old cook, was in the bathroom getting ready for the day. As the boat began to sink, he forced open the bathroom's metal door and was swept into a narrow passageway. When the boat finally landed upside down at the floor of the Atlantic Ocean, Harrison waded through the rising ice-cold water into a small cabin with a 4-foot air pocket. There he found 2 mattresses, made a makeshift platform to keep his head above water. Now settled hopelessly at the bottom of the ocean, all he could do was pray. All around was just black, he said. I was crying and calling on Jesus to rescue me. I was so hungry and thirsty and cold, and I was just trying to see some kind of light. 60 hours later, seemingly beyond help, O'Keen's prayers were answered when he spotted a light. Then he heard the sound of rescuers and started banging on the steel walls of his cabin with a hammer. The Dutch divers who found him couldn't believe their eyes. As they reached out for the hand of a man they assumed was dead, the hand grabbed theirs, the only one of 12 on board to survive. O'Keen was never forgotten that day, the day he was miraculously saved from certain death. He says, the rest of my life is not enough to thank God for this wonder. It is incredible. The utter helplessness and hopelessness that Harrison felt is an excellent picture of our desperate condition apart from Jesus Christ. As lost sinners, alienated from God, we are helpless and hopeless, and there's nothing we can do on our own to fix our situation. If you're going to be rescued, it will be the result of God's efforts, not our own. What we're about to study in the book of Ephesians, what we're about to explore together, may be the best explanation of this truth in all of the Bible, and the most concise presentation of the gospel in all of God's word. In these verses, Paul explains to us the plain salvation message. It's plain and simple. If you want to know what it means to become a Christian, if you want to know what it means to experience the blessing of salvation, these verses are the place to look. You can go to a lot of churches, you might not ever find out what it means to be a Christian. We talk a lot about being a Christian. A lot of people don't know what it is. And I want to tell you, this is not from me. This is from the scripture. This is the word of God. If you listen carefully today, you cannot possibly leave here and not know what it means to be a Christian. And if you're Christians, you need to look back over your shoulder and remember what God has done for you. Remember what he saved you out of. Think about where you might be today if it were not for Christ. The passage in Ephesians chapter 2 begins with the reason we need to be saved, the reason for salvation. Paul answers these questions in verses 1 through 3. He's very blunt. He's very focused. Here's what he says. And you he made alive, who were dead in trespasses and sins, in which you once walked according to the course of this world, according to the prince of the power of the air, the spirit who now works in the sons of disobedience, among whom also we all once conducted ourselves in the lust of the flesh, fulfilling the desires of the flesh and of the mind, and were by nature children of wrath, just as others. Paul said, look back over your shoulder. This is where we were. This is what it's like before you become a Christian. As I mentioned, these verses are blunt and they're powerful. Paul takes us through 5 human conditions that are true of us before we become Christians. First of all, the Bible says we're dead. We are unable to save ourselves because we are spiritually dead without Christ. And you he made alive, said Paul, who were dead in trespasses and sins. According to God's word, every human being who does not have a relationship with God through faith in Jesus Christ is dead spiritually. You may be the most alive physical person you know, but without Jesus Christ, you are spiritually dead. Dead toward God, dead toward the things of God, deaf to his voice. The Bible is foolishness to you. You are not spiritually alive. Paul said we were dead in trespasses and sins. There's a connection between the you know, but without Jesus Christ, you are spiritually dead. Dead toward God, dead toward the things of God, deaf to his voice. The Bible is foolishness to you. You are not spiritually alive. Paul said we were dead in trespasses and sins. There's a connection between those concepts, sin and death.

These are born with a sin nature. But if you're honest about it, you won't have any trouble coming up with illustrations pretty much along the way. In the long history of the human race, there have been three basic views of human nature. Kent Hughes says those three natures are man is well, man is sick, or man is dead. If the first one is right, the proponents of that view says you're all right, just get on a diet, do a little exercise, take some vitamins, you'll be fine. The proponents of the second view agree that man is sick, maybe even mortally sick, but his situation is certainly not hopeless. But the biblical view is that man is dead in his trespasses and sins, and all his self-help will avail nothing for him. You can go to the Arlington Cemetery and play reveille from morning till night, and I promise you, nobody's coming out of the grave. And the same thing is true for those of us who may not know Christ. We might be good people. I'm not saying that we're not. But as far as God is concerned, that part of your life is dead. It's not active. It has no possibility. You understand what other people are talking about when they talk about their faith in Christ. But if you don't have faith in Christ, you don't have the frequency that you need to be on to talk with Almighty God in heaven and have a relationship with Him. Paul's first blunt statement is, if you don't know Jesus Christ, you're dead spiritually. And then he says, we are deceived if we don't know Christ. Not only are we spiritually dead before we encounter Christ, but we are deceived. We're living out a lie. Having already mentioned our trespasses and sins, Paul added, in which you once walked according to the course of this world, according to the prince of the power of the air. Because we were dead in our trespasses and sins, according to Paul, we walk according to the course of this world. That means we walk within the guidelines and boundaries of the system that operates our world today. We're like zombies. Dead men and women walking around, living our lives according to whoever the ruler of the world is and whatever it is they want us to do. And that brings up an interesting question. Who is the ruler of this world? Oh, you say, Pastor, everybody knows that. God is. And in a technical sense, that's the truth. But God is sovereign over the entire universe. He's the creator and sustainer of all things, which means he does have control over all things. On the ultimate level, he is in charge of our world. But on a practical level, as you know, Satan is in control. The demons are at his command, and he is the prince of the power of the air. Satan has a whole system of evil at work in the world today. In fact, when you read the book of Daniel, you get the impression that there are demons assigned to specific nations and regions all over the world. So the system and the machinations of our world are currently ruled by evil forces, and we were a willing participant in that system before we became saved. Most of us didn't realize what was going on. We thought we were just living our lives, trying to do our best. But we were participating in a Satan-led rebellion against God. We were deceived. And then Paul says, not only were we deceived, we were actively disobedient to God. At the end of verse 2, he mentions the spirit who now works in the sons of disobedience. Before we encountered Christ, we actively and willingly rejected often what we knew was right. Before salvation, we wanted to have it our own way, do everything the way we wanted to do it, including our eternal destiny. And that's why you still have people walking around today saying, I deserve to go to heaven because I'm a good person. I'm a good husband. I'm a good father. I give money to charity. Those who are outside of God's plan are desperate to create their own rules, and so they come up with their own plan of salvation. Unfortunately, it's not real. It's not true. When Paul talks about the sons of disobedience, he wasn't referring to our disobedience against God. He was referring to our failure to meet even our own standards. See, the problem is you can say, well, I don't need God to go to heaven. I can go to heaven on my own. I'll just be good. Well, how good do you need to be? You need to be perfectly good. I like to tell people as often as I can, God does not grade on the curve. You have to be perfect. You have to be holy as he is. None of us can achieve that. You know, somebody says, well, I'm a good person. I remember a guy used to come here once in a while and preach, and he would take people through this little quiz. Have you ever lied? Yeah. Well, that means you're a liar.
Have you ever had an impure thought?

0: Yes, well, that means you're an adulterer. Have you ever taken something that wasn't yours? That means you're a thief. And he goes, by the time you get done, you're kind of laying on the ground thinking, man, I'm a terrible person. All he's trying to do is help us understand that even if we try to live up to our own standards, we cannot do it. We don't have what it takes to do it, not even for one day. The Bible says the heart is sinful above all things. Who can know it? And so if we don't have help from outside, we're like that guy lying in the bottom of that boat at the bottom of the ocean. We can't help ourselves. We're lost. We need something from the outside to enter into our lives. And we know that that something is a someone who is Jesus Christ, who reaches down to bring us up out of the misery of our sin. We're dead, deceived, disobedient, and the Bible even goes further and says we're defiled. Among whom we also once conducted ourselves in the lust of our flesh, fulfilling the desires of the flesh and of the mind. Now he's talking here not just about sexuality. Oftentimes that's what we think, lust is just sexuality, but it's not that at all. It's throwing ourselves into doing whatever we want in any number of circumstances. How many people today do you see living for themselves and caring only for their own selfish needs? That's the way we were until God got a hold of us. We didn't see life outside of ourselves. We saw only ourselves. But the worst part of this list that Paul makes in the first three verses of this second chapter is we're doomed. Now, at this point in the message, I can imagine you might be feeling discouraged, maybe even upset. Maybe you're thinking, I didn't come to church to have you tell me I'm dead, deceived, disobedient, defiled, and doomed. I understand that. And the very good news is that you and I are none of those things if we're Christians, not any longer. Remember, Paul was describing what the Ephesians, and by extension, what we were before we experienced the blessing of salvation. Why is he doing that? He wants people to understand why it is they need to be saved. My father was a pastor, and he used to tell me all the time, David, the hardest thing about preaching is getting people lost first so you can get them saved. So many people come to church and they think they're okay. You know, we used to ask this question when we would talk to people about their faith. If you were to stand before God today and he would say to you, why should I let you into my heaven? What would you say? And I've asked that question probably thousands of times. And the answers are almost inevitably the same. A long list of everything we think we have done that gets us into heaven, which might be good if you could get to heaven by doing good works, but you can't. And even if you're the best of good workers, you can never be perfect. And the Bible says if you break the law in one place, you've broken the whole law. The law is like a chain. Take one link out of it and it all falls apart. What Paul has to help us understand, what we all need to understand, if you're here today and you don't know Jesus Christ, you say, well, I'm in a program. Well, good luck with that. The program won't get you anywhere. You need a personal savior who can come and live within your heart and lift you up above all of that. Because the Bible says that without Jesus Christ, this is who we are. We're dead. We're lost. We're without hope. Whenever you feel tempted to take pride in the fact that you're a Christian, remember where you came from. Look over your shoulder and look at what you once were and thank God for what he's done for you. Some of us may have grown up in good families, Christian homes, and we became Christian. Thank God for what you've been saved from. That's the reason we need to be saved. There used to be a song that said, I reached up to heaven and I couldn't quite reach the goal, but then one day God reached down to me and brought me up from where I was. So that's why you need to be saved. That's the reason for salvation. But now this is the good news. You know, the good news always comes after you understand why you need the good news. Ephesians 2:4, but God, who is rich in mercy because of his great love, has loved us. In your Bible, if you mark your Bible, circle the words, but God. I love the way Paul starts this section of his letter. In verses 1 through 3, he's described all the reasons why we have no hope apart from Christ. We were afloat on an ocean of our own sin with no way to get ourselves back to the shore. We were done. But God, in many ways, these are the two greatest words in the scripture. You could say these two words summarize the entire theme and message of God's word. Adam and Eve were lost forever because of their sin. But God, Noah deserved to be drowned along with the rest of the world. But God, Jonah did nothing to deserve a second chance. But God, humanity deserved complete and total wrath after crucifying the Savior of the world. But God, you see, take any situation you want, as bad as it is, insert God in the middle of it, and everything changes. But God. James Montgomery Boyce said, if you understand those two words, they will save your soul. If you recall them daily and live by them, they will transform your life. God is the difference maker. The situation we're in apart from God, there's only one answer. You need God. You need Jesus Christ. It says in verses 4-9, but God, who is rich in mercy because of the great love with which he loved us, even when we were dead in trespasses, made us alive together with Christ. By grace you have been saved, raised us up together, and made us sit together in the heavenly places in Christ Jesus, that in the ages to come he might show the exceeding riches of his grace in his kindness toward us in Christ. For by grace you have been saved through faith, and that not of yourselves, it is a gift of God, not of works, lest any man should boast. Now I'm going to give you a quick little tutorial on what it takes to be a Christian. That's what Paul does next. He uses phrases that we know, but he puts them in the right progression. Here's the first one. Rich mercy. Say that with me. Rich mercy. But God, who is rich in mercy. The first ingredient in God's recipe for salvation is mercy. Paul reminded his readers that God is rich in mercy. He's got enough mercy for everybody. Here's the wonderful psalm that speaks of that. Psalm 103, verses 8-12. The Lord is merciful and gracious. He's slow to anger and abounding in mercy. He will not always strive with us, nor will he keep his anger forever. He has not dealt with us according to our sins, nor punished us according to our iniquities. For as the heavens are high above the earth, so great is his mercy toward those who fear him. As far as the east is from the west, so far has he removed our transgressions from us. What is mercy? Here it is. Mercy is God withholding from us what we really deserve. I hear people all the time say, well, I just want justice. I don't want justice. I need mercy. If we got justice, we would get just what we deserve. But God is rich in mercy. I like what Pastor Dane Ortlund says about this. The Bible says that God is not tight-fisted with mercy. He's open-handed. Not frugal, but lavish. Not poor, but rich. That God is rich in mercy means that your regions of deepest shame and regret are not hotels through which mercy passes, but homes in which mercy abides. It means the things about you that make you cringe the most make him hug the hardest. It means his mercy is not calculating and cautious like ours. It is unrestrained, flood-like, sweeping, magnanimous. It means our haunting shame is not a problem for him, but the very thing he loves most to work with. It means our sins do not cause his love to take a hit. Our sins cause his love to surge forward all the more. Almighty God is rich in mercy. I want to tell you that today. Whoever you may be, whatever you think is beyond the pale of God's ability to touch you, here's what the Bible says. God has got so much mercy, nothing you could ever do would keep you from that supply. God has mercy. He keeps from us what we deserve. And then the Bible says he has great love. But God, who is rich in mercy because of his great love. Why has God given us his mercy? Because he loves us. Why does he love us? Because God is love, not because we've done anything to make him love us. Remember, it's not because of what you do, it's because of what he's done. You and I don't deserve to be loved, not by God, but he loves us anyway. Scripture makes that clear. The world's most famous Bible verse, everybody pretty much knows, for God so loved the world that he gave his only begotten son that whoever believes in him should not perish but have everlasting life. And Romans 5:8 says, but God demonstrates his love toward us that while we were still sinners, Christ died for us. And 1 John says, In this, the love of God was manifested toward us, that God sent his only begotten Son into this world that we might live through him. In this is love, not that we love God, but that God loved us and sent his Son to be the satisfaction for our sins. You see the reason why we aren't stuck in our death and disobedience and defilement? No, we aren't stuck, because God's got a lot of mercy and God's got a lot of love.
1: Amen. And he gets us unstuck, doesn't he? That's good news. Say, friends, this Friday, and I always like to take a moment and encourage you to get to church this weekend, because, you see, the church is God's purpose and his plan for these days. And I have been very reticent over the years to say, if you live in the San Diego area and you don't have a church that you go to, you should come and visit us. Many people are surprised to know that Turning Point originates at the Shadow Mountain Church in El Cajon, California. I'm there almost every Sunday, except when I'm on vacation, and we have a wonderful time together. My privilege is to invite you. If you've never been here to see us, come and see us. If you're looking for a church, we're here to help you. And you'll find a lot of wonderful things at the Shadow Mountain Community Church. In the meantime, have a great, wonderful weekend, and we'll look forward to seeing you back here on Monday for the next edition of Turning Point.
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11: 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And a quick time check, it is 8 o'clock. And if you know anything about this time slot, this is when we get to hop onto the Bible bus to travel through the Bible with J. Vernon McGee. And today we'll be looking at Exodus chapter 20 as he shares about the demands of the law. The law is perfect and therefore it demands that. And he'll be giving us some more details on that up next.

0: It's a great day to study God's Word. Welcome to Through the Bible. I'm Steve Schwetz, inviting you to hop aboard the Bible bus as we continue our journey through God's entire Word. In this study, Dr. J. Vernon McGee reminds us that the Ten Commandments were only one part of the law given to the Israelites. God also gave them social laws and detailed instructions for building the tabernacle. And Dr. McGee brings it all close to home as he explains how the instructions for building an altar relate to believers as well. So grab your Bible, and while you find your place in Exodus, here's the conclusion of Dr. McGee's thoughts on memories that we started last time.
1: May I say that memory can be a very sweet thing. It can be a very wonderful thing. Many of you listening today have a memory that it's very sweet, is it not? Most of us here in California, we came from back east, did we not? Can you remember when you were a young person and lived somewhere in the Middle West? Probably you lived up in, Ohio. Maybe you lived down in Kentucky. Or maybe you lived in New England. Or maybe you lived down in Georgia. Or maybe, as I did, in Oklahoma and Texas and Tennessee as a boy. Do you go back to a time in memory of your days at school? You remember the first sweetheart that you had? You remember your mother? You remember your father? You remember those exciting times in the past? You remember when you met your wife or you met your husband? You remember when you proposed? Do you remember the wedding? You remember the birth of the first child? You remember when sadness came in, the word of death? My memory is a wonderful thing, isn't it? And as I've been speaking, many of you have gone back in your mind's eye, back over the past to very pleasant days. And yet, some of us have some very horrible things in there also. Now, the child of God ought to also remember. Do you remember before you were saved? How many of you can remember before you were saved? And if you ever get a little discouraged as a Christian, you ought to go back to those days.
0: Yes, remembering how God has worked in our lives is a great way to remind us of why we can trust Him with the future. I can think of several great examples in my own life, can't you? Now let's pray and praise Him as we open His Word together. Heavenly Father, thank You for the work that You've done in the past, the work that You're doing now, and the work that You will do in the future. Help us to trust You in every circumstance. We pray that Your Word reaches far and wide. In Jesus' name, amen. Buckle your seatbelts. We're off to Exodus 20 on Through the Bible with Dr. J. Vernon McGee.
1: Now today, friends, we find that we've come to this 20th chapter, verse 18. Last time we saw the giving of the law, that is, the part of the law that we call the moral law, the moral code, the Ten Commandments. Now, he's not through by any means, because in the next few chapters, in fact, through chapter 24, why, we have social legislation. And then we have the instructions for building a tabernacle and Leviticus, the service of it. And that's all part of the law. All goes in one package, by the way. Now I'm reading verse 18. And all the people saw the thunderings and the lightnings and the noise of the trumpet and the mountain smoking, and when the people saw it, they removed and stood afar off. And they said unto Moses, Speak thou with us, and we will hear, but let not God speak with us, lest we die. Last time we called attention to the fact that the giving of the law is not a beautiful or pretty thing. There are people that think that it is, and they are generally the folk that haven't read very much about it, that it was wonderful that God gave the law on Mount Sinai. Well, it's not presented to us that way here in the Scripture. We saw before the thunderings and the lightnings and the danger that was, and now the people, very frankly, they backed off as far as they can get, and they tell Moses, we're afraid, but we want you to speak to us, but not the Lord. And verse 19, and they said unto Moses, Speak thou with us, and we'll hear, but let not God speak with us, lest we die. Children of Israel didn't think it was pretty. And then verse 20, and Moses said unto the people, Fear not, For God has come to prove you, and that his fear may be before your faces, that ye sin not. You see, the law presented a very high standard. The law of the Lord is perfect. Nothing wrong with the law. And it demands, therefore, perfection. And friends, if you're not prepared to give perfection, you better get on some other kind of standard, a basis, than saying you're saved by keeping the law. Because if you're not perfect, you won't make it. The law is perfect. It demands that. And I thank God that under grace, he'll take a poor sinner like I am. Grace reveals something of the goodness and wonder of our God. Now, he continues on here. Verse 21, and the people stood afar off, and Moses drew near under the thick darkness where God was. And the Lord said unto Moses, thus thou shalt say unto the children of Israel, ye have seen that I have talked with you from heaven. Ye shall not make with me gods of silver, neither shall ye make unto you gods of gold. Now this is very significant and important thing. Why did God appear in just this way unto the children of Israel? Well, the reason, I think, is quite evident, and it's simply because he wanted to impress upon them that he is the living God, and that the idols around them, and they were idolaters, we'll find that out later, that down in the land of Egypt, all this business of worshiping the creature rather than the Creator, and he's now probably coming closer to these people than he'd ever come before. That's very important here to see. Now, we come to the mention of the altar here. God gives them the commandments, and along with the commandments, there's given an altar. Altars for sacrifice. This is the same thing you have in your bathroom. You have a mirror, and underneath that mirror you have a basin. The mirror reveals that you have a smudge spot on your face, and down beneath is a basin, and you wash your face with the basin. And so there is the mirror. The mirror is this law of God, reveals his standard. But the law is perfect. Man's not perfect, and it reveals that smudge spot. But thank God there's a basin down there, and that's the purpose of the altar. That altar speaks of the cross of Christ and the blood that he shed. Now, notice the instructions concerning this altar, because again, this is the altar they had used before the tabernacle was made, and it was apparently an altar that everywhere they journeyed, they made one like this. They couldn't take this one with them. The one on in the tabernacle was one that could be transported. Now I'm reading verse 24. An altar of earth thou shalt make unto me, and shalt sacrifice thereon thy burnt offerings and thy peace offerings. Now there's no sin offering here. Why? Well, we'll not get to that till Leviticus, because there could be no sin offering or trespass offering until the law was given. The peace offering reveals that man needs a sacrifice that reconcile him to God, and that Christ did make peace by the blood of his cross. And the burnt offering speaks of who he is, his worthiness, his ability to save. Now, this altar that's to be made of earth was the place they were to sacrifice burnt offerings, peace offerings, thy sheep and thine oxen. In all places where I record my name, I will come unto thee and I'll bless thee. So obviously they made an altar everywhere they went on the wilderness march until the instructions for the tabernacle were given. Now verse 25, and if thou wilt make me an altar of stone, thou shalt not build it of hewn stone. For if thou lift up thy tool upon it, thou hast polluted it. Now, this seems strange to us today. In other words, there would be those that would say, well, let's make an altar of stone. And this man says, I'm an engraver, and I think it'd be nice if we could have it attractive looking and make it appeal and very beautiful looking. Now, here is something. It's a very delicate matter, but it's very important. And there's a great spiritual lesson that is here. God says that you make my altar, you make it of plain stone, no engraving, and the minute that a tool is put upon that, why, it's polluted. Now, I don't want anything that has to do with it at all. Now, we've gone way past this, and we've come to the place where today a great many people feel that there should be in worship things that are beautiful, that everything should be made as beautiful as possible with music and soft lights, beautiful colors, and that the message should be given in very low tones and a very dignified manner and as flowery as it possibly can be. Well, we've come through that period and we've had that type of thing. It's quite interesting that that made no appeal to the unsaved world. Liberalism emptied our churches. We're to give it out as it is. And there should not be any attempt today to water down the message. Now, don't misunderstand me. As I say, this is a delicate subject. No one today has put more emphasis in having an attractive place of worship. I've had the privilege of remodeling the interior of the Church of the Open Door in my ministry. I had to go through a long period of just urging this upon the church before they were willing to do it. And it was at some expense. I'm for soft lights. I love beautiful music. And I love flowery speaking. But my friend, when any of these things obscure the message of the cross and take attention away from the person of the one who died on that cross, then that becomes the offense of the cross, a real offense. And that's the thing today that God does not want to happen. And Paul, when he went to the city of Corinth, you will recall, they were philosophical. There were quite a few of the priests there of the heathen religions trying to identify with all the sin of Corinth. And some of them did pretty well in identifying with it. But when Paul came there and saw the situation, saw that they were secondhand philosophers, they wanted to argue, they wanted to discuss, they wanted to appear intellectual, they wanted to appear to be hip, they wanted to belong to the now generation. My, how they were going in every direction. And Paul, who'd had a similar experience in Athens where they wanted to hear some new thing, Paul says, I determined not to know anything among you save Jesus Christ and Him crucified. And friends, if that's left out of the message, I don't care how high the steeple is. I don't care how loud the church bell is. I don't care how beautiful the sanctuary is. I don't care how lovely and soft the music is, and I do not care how educated the preacher is that's in the pulpit. That is not a church, but may I say to you, that's anything but a church. That is polluted as far as God is concerned. The thing that is important is the message of the Word of God. That's the thing that should go out today. There is an attempt to dress it up and to do something with it. This is very important to see here. This is instructions for the altar. We present just Jesus Christ and Him crucified. That is our message. That should be our message. Now there's something else here. Verse 26, neither shalt thou go up by steps unto mine altar, that thy nakedness be not discovered thereon. Now there are a great many that would build some nice, lovely steps to go up to the altar. That would make it very convenient, you see. And when a man would step up, and they wore a type of a skirt in that day, why, the nakedness would be revealed. God says, I don't want to see it. That which speaks of the flesh, God can't use. And let me make this very personal. Anything that Vernon McGee does that's of the flesh, God hates it, and God won't use it at all. God does not want a display of the flesh in anything that has to do with His work. We need to guard against that type of thing. And sometimes it disturbs me when people can only see the preacher and not see the one that he's trying to present. I personally don't like anyone to tell me it's a beautiful sermon. The last thing in the world I want to preach is a beautiful sermon. I want to preach a beautiful Savior. And I'd like for people to live and say, my, isn't Jesus wonderful? Not that the preacher is. That doesn't make any difference about him. I've had very few real compliments since I've been a minister. But when I was a pastor as a student down in Georgia on a little white unpainted church on the side of a red clay hill, and one morning after the message, after everyone had left, a boy there is a country boy, and I mean country, friends. He wore high yellow shoes, buttoned up too, by the way. And he waited around as timid as he could be. He was really a country boy. After everybody left, why, he came up to me and tears were in his eyes. He took hold of my hand and he said, my, I didn't know Jesus was so wonderful. And he wanted to say something else, but he wasn't able to say it. And he just turned and walked out of the church, and I watched him because that church was in a cotton patch then. It's in the city there now, but that was a cotton patch in my day. And I saw him walk down across that cotton patch, and I watched him as he walked, that country boy. He said he didn't know Jesus was so wonderful. And I said, oh, God, let me so preach that people will think Jesus is wonderful. That was a compliment. I haven't had many like that, by the way. And we don't need the display of the flesh in the ministry, in the pulpit, or in church work. Now we come to chapter 21, and here we have this social legislation. It's quite interesting, some of the things that are dealt with here. And I begin reading at verse 1, because this has to do with master and servant. And that was a pretty important issue in that day, after all these people had been slaves in Egypt. Now these are the judgments which thou shalt set before them. If thou buy an Hebrew servant, 6 years he shall serve, and in the seventh he shall go out free for nothing. In other words, they could never permanently make one of their brethren a slave. Now verse 3, if he came in by himself, he shall go out by himself. If he were married, then his wife shall go out with him. If his master have given him a wife, and she have borne him sons or daughters, the wife and her children shall be her master's, and he shall go out by himself. And if the servant shall plainly say, I love my master, my wife and my children, I'll not go out free, then his master shall bring him unto the judges. He shall also bring him to the door, or unto the doorpost, and his master shall bore his ear through and all, and he shall serve him forever. Now this is a remarkable thing that's put right here. And here's a picture of the Lord Jesus Christ, if there ever was one. And it's a beautiful one. The law is this: if a man is a slave, and he can go out in 7 years, and if he was married when he became a slave, he'd take his wife out. But if while he's a slave, that he gets a wife, and that means one that's a slave of his master, then he can go out, but not his wife. She can't go out free. And so if he say, though, well, I love my wife, and I love my master, I want to stay, and then he takes an awl and bores him through. Well, that's a picture of the Lord Jesus Christ. You say, how in the world can that be a picture of him? Well, I think a very wonderful picture of him. He came to this earth, and he took upon himself our humanity, and we were all slaves of sin. He could have gone out free. He didn't have to die upon the cross, but he came down to this earth, and he became a servant, obedient even unto death. And he died and went through the same gate we did in order that he might get a bride for himself. But he had to be crucified to do it. And the writer to the Psalms takes that picture and uses it. Over in Psalm 40, verse 6, sacrifice and offering thou didst not desire. Mine ears hast thou opened. Burnt offering and sin offering hast thou not required. Then said I, lo, I come in the volume of the book. It's written of me, I delight to do thy will, O God. Yea, thy law is within mine heart. And that refers to Christ. Somebody says, how do you know it refers to Christ? Well, if you would turn over to the 10th chapter of the Epistle to the Hebrews, why, we find there that it was fulfilled when our Lord came to this earth. Because in Hebrews 10:5, it says, "Wherefore, when he cometh into the world," now speaking of Christ, "he saith, sacrifice and offering, thou wouldst not, but a body hast thou prepared me." Now, it's not his ears he's digged, but he gave him a body. And Christ took upon himself a body, and he'll have that body throughout eternity. But he could have left this earth without dying. But he said, "I love the church. I love the sinner." And so he died and became obedient unto death, even the death of the cross. What a picture this is of Christ right here after giving the Ten Commandments. Now we have here a series of laws that have to do with injuries to a person. I think it's well to note this. Verse 12, "He that smiteth a man so that he die shall be surely put to death." Now this is the basis for capital punishment. Now great many today, especially these young people, have been fed a bunch of malarkey today, a bunch of propaganda, and they're told that thou shalt not kill means you can't become a soldier. May I say that the Lord says that a government has a perfect right. "He that smiteth a man so that he die shall be surely put to death." The nation Israel could put to death any murderer. It's well to look at the total word of God, by the way. And then verse 13, "And if a man lie not in wait, but God deliver him into his hand, then I will appoint thee a place where he shall flee." Now, we're going to come to that later, the cities of refuge. "But if a man come presumptuously upon his neighbor to slay him with guile, thou shalt take him from mine altar that he may die." In other words, if the murder is premeditated, the man is to be executed. Now, if he does not do it maliciously, and I think oftentimes in self-defense that a man without premeditation attempts to defend himself, I would say that that would not merit an execution at all. Now, will you notice how God protected the family? Verse 15, "He that smiteth his father or his mother shall be surely put to death." God certainly protected the home. "And he that stealeth a man and selleth him, or if he be found in his hand, he shall surely be put to death." God did not approve slavery at all. It was the system in that day, and God always dealt with those things. But it doesn't mean that he approves them. In fact, it's quite obvious he condemned it. "He that curseth his father or his mother shall surely be put to death. If a man strive together, and one smite another with a stone or with his fist, and he die not, but keepeth his bed, why, then he's to reimburse him." You see, here's the basis of the laws of our land. Now, I'm not going to go down through all of these, but I would recommend that you read this, because here is the basic of law and order, and any nation must have something built on this, my friend, if they're to have a civilized nation. And it's in here, verse 24, "Eye for an eye, tooth for a tooth, hand for hand, foot for foot, burning for burning, wound for wound, stripe for stripe." In other words, friends, there is this law of reciprocity. This is a law that must be enforced if there is to be law and order and protection of human life and property. And thank God, though, that there is one who's prepared, though, to extend grace to us that we might be saved. So until next time, may God richly bless you, my beloved.
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0: Such a wonderful hymn, a second chapter of Acts singing, "Great is thy faithfulness." And indeed, if you've experienced the faithfulness of God in your life, this song most certainly resonates in your innermost being, at least it does for me. And we're going to continue now with our programming as we join Bill Johnston in today's Search for Truth, who talks to us about baptism. After that, we'll head into Rendezvous with Dick Saunders, who talks about the letter of joy, the book of Philippians.
1: Hello and welcome. This is Search for Truth, your Bible teaching program with teacher Brian Johnston. We're into the third week of our five-part study series called Why Be Baptized? And today Brian looks at how baptism makes an appeal to our conscience to do good rather than evil. In Deuteronomy 6 and the Gospel of Matthew chapter 22, ancient Israel and we today are reminded of the greatest commandment, which is, "You shall love the Lord your God with all your heart and soul and mind and strength, and your neighbour as yourself." Such love, if we pursue it, will be expressed in adoration, devotion and worship of God. And Paul says our spiritual sacrifice of worship is the presentation of ourselves as a living and holy sacrifice to God. We present our bodies. We present all of our body. That's why I've chosen Francis Havergal's lovely, well-known hymn for our program today. It's "Take My Life and Let It Be Consecrated, Lord, to Thee." In her hymn, Francis asked the Lord to take her hands, feet, voice, lips, intellect, will, heart, love, and finally her whole self, now and forever, only all for God. And that should also be a believer's asserted purpose demonstrated in the act of being baptized. So now let's consider how baptism makes an appeal to our conscience to do good rather than evil. And here's Brian.
2: Thanks, John. We've been thinking about how Romans chapter 6 gives us five reasons why we who have trusted in Christ alone for salvation should be baptized. This chapter tells us that we've been buried with Christ so as, number one, to live publicly a new kind of life, verse 4. And number two, to symbolise our union with the Lord, that is our being united with the Lord, verse 5. In this study, a further reason will be presented, namely, number three, to present ourselves to God, that is, presenting our body parts as instruments of righteousness. That's verse 13. Of course, in all this, I'm talking about believers' baptism by burial in water. Let's turn our attention to the part of Romans chapter 6 that deals with the presentation of our bodies as a righteous instrument to God in his service. We begin at verse 12. "So you too consider yourselves to be dead to sin, but alive to God in Christ Jesus. Therefore, sin is not to reign in your mortal body, so that you obey its lusts. And do not go on presenting the parts of your body to sin as instruments of unrighteousness, but present yourselves to God as those who are alive from the dead, and your body's parts as instruments of righteousness to God. For sin shall not be master over you, for you are not under the law, but under grace." That's Romans 6, verses 12 through 14. The same point is made again later in Paul's letter when we get to the beginning of chapter 12, and he turns to the transforming effect the gospel should have on our lives. "Therefore, I urge you, brothers and sisters, by the mercies of God, to present your bodies as a living and holy sacrifice, acceptable to God, which is your spiritual service of worship." Romans 12 verse 1. I'd like us to treat this summary verse under five headings. Number one, we're dealing with an urgent sacrifice. Paul says, "I urge you." As an illustration, on the 19th of February in the year 1944, one of the most costly battles in the Second World War was fought at Iwo Jima in Japan. 600 miles south of Tokyo, its two strategic airstrips were needed by the Allies as launch pads for attacks on Japan. 22,000 Japanese soldiers knew they were there to defend to the death. About 26,000 US troops died to take it. There were numerous examples of heroism amidst the bloody carnage. Thousands upon thousands of men sacrificed themselves for the greater cause. If you were to visit there today, there's a message etched outside the cemetery which reads, "When you go home, tell them for us and say, for your tomorrow we gave our today." There's an urgency about the presentation of our bodies. Only one life, it'll soon be passed. Only what's done for Christ will last. Secondly, we're dealing with a merciful sacrifice. Paul says, by the mercies of God. The most famous appeal involving a mother and Napoleon is the following. According to the story, a distraught mother begged the emperor for her son's life after he had been sentenced to death for desertion, a crime punishable by execution. Napoleon pointed out that her son had committed the crime twice, meaning justice demanded his death. The mother pleaded, "I don't ask for justice. I plead for mercy." Napoleon replied, "But your son does not deserve mercy." The mother astutely cried, "Sir, it would not be mercy if he deserved it, and mercy is all I ask." Struck by her logic, Napoleon had mercy and pardoned the son. The logic of God's mercies towards us make far more compelling grounds for our actions. Thirdly, we're dealing with a voluntary sacrifice. Paul speaks about presenting. There's a story about a Christian businessman who was travelling through Korea. While passing a field, he saw a young man pulling a simple plough held by an old man who was holding the handles. The amused businessman took a picture of the scene. "I suppose these people are very poor," he said to the missionary who was showing them around. The missionary said, "Yes, those two men happened to be Christians. When their church building was in construction, they were keen to give something towards it, but they didn't have any money. So they decided to sell their one and only ox and give the proceeds to the church. This spring, they're pulling the plough themselves." The businessman was silent for a moment. Then he said, "That must have been a real sacrifice." But the missionary answered, "They didn't call it that. They thought themselves fortunate that they had an ox to sell." What a wonderful attitude. Truly, we have nothing that we have not received. Fourthly, we are dealing with a holy sacrifice. Paul talks about a living and holy sacrifice. Someone by the name of Henry Varley once said to D.L. Moody, the famous preacher, "The world has yet to see what God will do with one man fully consecrated to him." Moody said, "By the grace of God, I'll be that man." One Old Testament word for consecrated means to have one's hand full. It applied to men such as the Bible priests. Our hands need not be full of preaching, but full of some other kind of service for the Lord. Fifthly, we're dealing with a logical sacrifice. It's represented by the word spiritual or reasonable. Created means to have one's hand full. It applied to men such as the Bible priests. Our hands need not be full of preaching, but full of some other kind of service for the Lord. Fifthly, we're dealing with a logical sacrifice. It's represented by the word spiritual or reasonable. Missionary C.T. Studd once said,

to gain what he cannot lose. These men saw the sacrifice of their lives in service as utterly reasonable based on what Christ had done for them and promised them. But not all of us may relate to such heroic endeavours. The Apostle Paul, in Ephesians chapter 4, gives very practical instruction on how any baptised believer can demonstrate a thoroughly changed lifestyle, using their body parts in positive rather than negative ways. He says, "In reference to your former way of life, you are to rid yourselves of the old self, which is being corrupted in accordance with the lusts of deceit, and that you are to be renewed in the spirit of your minds, and to put on the new self, which in the likeness of God has been created in righteousness and holiness of the truth. Therefore, ridding yourselves of falsehood, speak truth each one of you with his neighbour, because we are parts of one another. Be angry and yet do not sin. Do not let the sun go down on your anger, and do not give the devil an opportunity. The one who steals must no longer steal, but rather he must labour, producing with his own hands what is good, so that he will have something to share with the one who has need. Let no unwholesome word come out of your mouth, but if there's any good word for edification, according to the need of the moment, say that, so that it will give grace to those who hear. Do not grieve the Holy Spirit of God, by whom you were sealed for the day of redemption. All bitterness, wrath, anger, clamour, and slander must be removed from you, along with all malice. Be kind to one another, compassionate, forgiving each other, just as God in Christ also has forgiven you." That's Ephesians chapter 4, verses 22 to 32. These are very practical ways of no longer presenting our body parts, such as hands and tongue, to sin as instruments of unrighteousness, but instead, as a baptized believer, presenting them to God as instruments of righteousness.

As usual, there's a transcript of this series of programmes, and you may download an online soft copy free of charge by going to churchesofgod.info/media. 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Box 70115, Chilomini, Blantyre, Malawi. 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Before I go, I just want to say it's been great to enjoy your company today and learn about this quite amazing blessing we have through faith in Christ and following him through being baptised. Until next time, it's cheerio, very best wishes, from Bible teacher Brian, studio producer David, our musicians and me, John. So see you soon, and in the interim, may God richly bless you.

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Hello and welcome. This is Dick Saunders, thanking you for tuning in today and inviting you to share with us in this another broadcast of Rendezvous.

There's a little letter which the Apostle Paul wrote to the Christians who lived in Philippi. And it's in the Bible, and it's called the Epistle of Paul to the Philippians. It's often spoken of as the letter of joy or the epistle of joy. For many, many times through this little letter that the Apostle Paul wrote to the Philippian Christians, he uses and makes use of the word joy. He says in verse 4 of the first chapter, "Always in every prayer of mine for you all, making request with joy." And that word joy comes all the way through. You may ask, now, why is the apostle rejoicing, or why does he have joy within his heart? And I believe it flows out from verse 6 of the first chapter, in which the apostle says, "I am confident of this very thing, that he, the Lord Jesus, which has begun a good work in you, will perform it until the day of Jesus Christ," or that is, will go on perfecting it until the day of Jesus Christ. The Apostle Paul's joy flowed out of the wonderful assurance that he had in his heart that God, who had begun a good work in his own heart and life, and in the lives of others whom he had seen brought to salvation, was a work that would be brought to perfection when Jesus Christ returned in glory. And I don't believe any of us can have real joy in our hearts until we first know God personally, until our sins are forgiven, until we have that wonderful sense of assurance that nothing can ever happen to sever or separate us from God's love. We can't really have joy or rejoice until we know and are absolutely certain that death itself cannot separate us from God's love, and that death itself will be the gateway or the entrance into God's eternal kingdom. When you get all these things sorted out in your mind, then your heart can be filled with joy. Circumstances around you can be very, very bad. You can face unemployment. You can face pain through sickness, bereavement, the loss of material things. You can live surrounded by many, many uncertainties and things which cause the heart to have a great deal of grief. But if you really understand the things which I mentioned earlier, none of them will rob you of inner peace and joy. I want to ask you this evening, do you know God as your Heavenly Father in a very, very personal way? Do you know the Lord Jesus as your own personal Redeemer and Saviour? Could you say that you're confident that God has begun a good work in you? Do you know the Father? Are your sins forgiven? Do you really have a wonderful sense of peace in your heart that it's well with your soul because the Lord Jesus has pardoned you and forgiven you, because you know that he died upon a cross to bring you eternal salvation? Are you confident, like the Apostle Paul, that that which God has begun in you will never fade away, it will go on deepening until God calls you home to heaven and to his kingdom? Friend, the only way in which you can pass through the troubled experiences of this life is to have the confidence that God, who saves through Jesus Christ, comes to dwell in our lives and that he keeps us. He keeps us from falling. He supports us in times of trial. He gives peace in times of distress, comfort when the heart aches. Oh, that you would have joy in your heart because you know the Lord Jesus as your own personal Saviour.

we've been talking about the reasons for joy being a settled experience of the heart. One, you can have no joy until you know your sins are forgiven, until you know that the Lord Jesus is your own personal Saviour. Paul also had joy because he knew that death could not sever the relationship that had been forged with the Lord Jesus through faith. And he said, I am confident of this thing, that I shall be absent from my body and present with the Lord. And in this first chapter of Philippians, he said, I have a desire to depart to be with Christ, which is far better. He had joy because he knew that beyond this life, there was something that God had prepared for all those that love him. Eye hath not seen, and ear hath not heard, neither hath the heart of man conceived the things which God has prepared for them that love him. The Apostle Paul's life was a very varied one. He went through many, many dangerous and dreadful experiences as he was a witness and an apostle of Jesus Christ. He was put into prison many times, finally lost his life at the age of about 65 for the sake of the gospel. But never once did he despair. All through that life, his heart was filled with joy, for he knew that he was going home to heaven. And he said, nothing can separate us from the love of God. Life, death, angels, principalities, powers, nothing can separate us from the love of God, which is in Christ Jesus. No wonder his heart was filled with joy. Well, let me ask you, do you have real joy in your heart? Does the joy within overcome the sad experiences that often pressure you without? Do you know your sins are forgiven? Are you at peace with God? Do you know God is your heavenly Father? Are you sure that the work that God has begun in you will go on until it is absolutely perfect and you'll be called into God's home? Are you sure that when you die, what God has prepared for you will be better than anything you've had here on earth? Well, when these things become a certainty in your thinking, you'll have a deep down joy and peace within your heart.

0: This is the station that speaks hope to the world. And as we hit 9 o'clock, we have so many more great teaching and preaching programs coming your way, including Running to Win, the Fresh Devotional, and Woman to Woman. But now at nine, we're going to hear from Dr. Stephen Davey in Wisdom for the Heart, who, as you know, has been teaching us from the book of Jonah in a series called More Than Just a Fish. And so let's get ready to hear what he shares with us in this next episode.
1: But Jonah rose up, same verb when God said arise. Well, okay, he arose, but he fled to Tarshish from the presence of the Lord. Surely the will of God would never be upsetting or uncomfortable or unhealthy or undesirable. But Jonah knew, he completely understood this was, and there's no way around it, the will of God. And there's only one thing in his mind that he thought he would do, and that was run.

0: Welcome to Wisdom for the Heart with Stephen Davey. Say the name Jonah, and most people think of one thing, the whale. But today, Stephen begins a series that's going to take you much deeper than that familiar fish story. Jonah was the first prophet in history sent by God to a Gentile nation. He witnessed the greatest national revival ever recorded. And Jesus himself used Jonah's story as a picture of his own death and resurrection. There's a lot more here than most people realize, and Stephen's going to show you where to look. Here he is with a lesson called More Than a Fish Story.
1: What's the world's dirtiest job? I had this thought go through my mind, and so I did a little research on the world's dirtiest jobs. I discovered jobs too gross to hardly imagine. Some people really do have tough, dirty jobs. I will mention one job title. How's this grab you? Sewage inspector. Even provided a picture of a man in a full body suit, oxygen tank strapped on his back, diver's hood taped tight, a mask and thick gloves. The picture showed him chest deep descending a ladder where he would disappear into raw sewage. Well, I also ended up researching the world's most dangerous jobs. Number 8 on the list was forestry, lumberjacks. The article went on to say hidden roots, high winds, working with chainsaws 100 feet in the air, falling branches, made it one of the most dangerous jobs on the planet. High up on the list, you would expect those who serve as police and fire rescue personnel. Every day on the job is a risk. Steel workers, roofers, and crane operators formed another category high on the list. Many die each year working with heavy machinery high above the ground, many of them. Number 1 on the list, fishermen. And along with that, they added pilots, bus drivers, and truck drivers. Anybody basically in the transportation business, literally hundreds of people die every year who work in that particular field. If you were to roll the clock back to the Old Testament, there was a time when the most dangerous job on the planet was the office of prophet. Elijah had a contract out on his head. Jeremiah was beaten, imprisoned, often thrown on one occasion into a well where he sunk to his waist in the mud and he was left to die. Daniel was thrown to the lions. Even Nehemiah was threatened with his life over and over again. In fact, at one point, he and his men worked on the wall restoration with one hand while in the other hand they held a spear or a sword. There really wasn't anything more difficult or dangerous than obeying the will of God. One particular prophet whose storyline usually focuses on a big fish is rarely appreciated for his great faith. Jonah has served faithfully for several decades. And some Bible scholars, as I mentioned earlier in our last session, believe that Jonah was an older man when the call came to go to Nineveh. He is seasoned, he is experienced, he is dedicated to King Jeroboam II and to his nation Israel. His prophecy, one of them we read, to Jeroboam and the nation came true, which grew his credibility and his fame. He is definitely of the tribe of his mentor, Elisha. But then God calls Jonah into the next chapter of his life, without a doubt, the most difficult one yet, and Jonah will run away. Let's listen in as Jonah gets the call. Let's go back and start again at verse 1. Jonah chapter 1. The word of the Lord came to Jonah, the son of Amittai, saying, "Arise, go to Nineveh, the great city, and cry against it, for their wickedness is come up before me." Their wickedness has come up before me. One paraphrase puts it this way: they smell to the highest heavens. In other words, God says, Jonah, Nineveh has become a city of sinful sewage. The stench has reached heaven. Get on your prophet gear and go deliver a message to them. Clean it up. Short and simple. Clean it up. If not, you're dead. The command of God, by the way, got his attention. No question about it. But the destination of his assignment gripped him, I believe, with a flood of emotions that would eventually cause him to resign as a prophet of God. Now, I want to climb back into Jonah's generation to recapture the sense of what's happening here, and we're going to have to forget that we've heard the story, or some of it, many times in the past. Nineveh was the capital city of Assyria. The prophet Nahum would prophesy against Nineveh as well. And let me read you his description of this city, these people. Woe to the bloody city, completely full of lies and pillage. Her prey never departs. The noise of the whip, the noise of the rattling of the wheel, galloping horses and bounding chariots, horsemen charging, swords flashing, spears gleaming, many slain, a mass of corpses and countless dead bodies. Because of the lust of the harlot, the charming one, the mistress of witchcraft, who enslaved nations by her prostitution and peoples by her witchcraft. Behold, I am against you, declares the Lord of hosts. Wow. The Ninevites were literally demon-worshipping, immoral, brutal, unmerciful, perverted people. They literally boasted of their cruelty, excavated records, one after another, brag of live dismemberment, leaving one hand attached so they could shake it while they watched the person die. They made parades of heads, requiring even friends of the deceased to carry the head high on a pole. They boasted of their practice of stretching out their victims with ropes so they could more easily skin them alive. One Assyrian king boasted of his cruelty when he had recorded and we have excavated his words. Almost too hard to believe. He said this, I quote the translation, "I flayed the skin from as many nobles as had rebelled against me, and I draped their skin over the pile of corpses. I burned their children. I captured many troops alive and cut off their arms and hands, noses, and ears." He's proud of it. It was their custom to gouge out the eyes of their prisoners, and we have their artistry excavated. They would impale their captives alive and then set them on fire. By the way, that was a practice that Nero would bring back into vogue against Christians, where he'd cover them with tar, impale them, light them, and they would serve as torches for his garden parties. Even on the hinges of the capital city of Nineveh, or Assyria, this capital city, Nineveh, even the hinges on their city gates, which have been discovered, depict the cruelty of dismembering their enemies. They were proud of the terror they struck in the hearts of their enemies. They were proud, listen, they were proud of their reputation for being absolutely unmerciful. No wonder Jonah will later say to God, "I did not want you to show them mercy." Maybe now we understand a little bit more why. But this was the call of God. It was his will. By the way, let me give you two or three thoughts here. The call from God didn't allow for any confusion. Jonah couldn't miss it. Go back to verse 2. You might circle into your text these three imperatives. Arise, go, cry. Literally, speak out. Part of our problem in obeying God isn't that we don't understand them, is it? It's that we do understand them. We see the exclamation points. We don't really like it, though, when he uses imperatives, do we? We prefer suggestions. We vote, don't we? God has one vote, and I have one vote, and you have one vote, and then we discover he's not in the practice of handing out ballots, is he? Jonah did not have to go back to his prophet's library, pull out a lexicon, and parse these imperatives to make sure he understood. I wonder if God really meant what he said. No, it was very clear. Arise, go, and speak. It was unmistakable, it was undeniable, and it was entirely upsetting to Jonah. Second thought, the will of God for Jonah didn't allow for any confusion, but secondly, it didn't attempt to hide reality. Jonah, their wickedness has come up before me. Their sin stinks, as it were, to the highest heavens. They're perverted, they're wicked, they're cruel. I know exactly what I'm asking you to do. I realize how difficult it will be for you. See, we think God really must not have wanted us to do whatever we thought he wanted us to do, because had he known what it would cost us or claim from us, what it would create in our minds and our hearts or with our bodies, he certainly would have never called us to do that. No, this is the will of God for Jonah, whether he felt good about it or not. I read in here, in between the lines, God saying, Jonah, you've walked with me for decades, and you have spoken for me in pleasant places and to a receptive audience. Now arise, go, and call out to the Ninevites. The will of God didn't allow for any confusion. It didn't attempt to cover up reality. One more observation about this call. Thirdly, the will of God for Jonah didn't announce a return to safety. You notice that? Not at all. Jonah was never offered the benefit package that a prophet, I'm sure in his stage, would have appreciated. Benefits like the assurance of a listening audience, a welcome by the Ninevites, you know, no impaling pole in my future, that kind of thing. Hospitality offered by this cruel kingdom. By the way, to whom he will go and announce, simply repent, or in 40 days, you're dead. He walked through that gate to that people and would say that. You've got to be kidding. Jonah has every reason to believe it's a one-way ticket, and his head is going to adorn some long pole in just a matter of days. No way. You see, as we understand what's going on here, I don't think any of us would have probably done anything differently than do exactly what Jonah did. But there are no loopholes in this call, no way to misunderstand it, no guarantees of safe conduct and safe return. He's simply called to do something. Don't miss this. He's called to do something humanly, emotionally, if not physically, impossible. And I couldn't help but think, what has God asked me? What has he asked you to do that you might be resisting? What is his impossible task for you? You've got your list of fears, excuses, good reasons why it won't work, disappointments, and let's not forget lack of assurances. Maybe it's just not what you expected. It's the opposite of what you wanted. All that is here. Surely the will of God would never be upsetting or uncomfortable or unhealthy or undesirable. But Jonah knew, he completely understood, this was, and there's no way around it, the will of God. And there's only one thing in his mind that he thought he would do, and that was run. Run. It's exactly what he did. Verse 3, but Jonah rose up, same verb when God said arise. Well, okay, he arose, but he fled to Tarshish from the presence of the Lord. So he went down to Joppa. He found a ship which was going to Tarshish. He paid the fare, went down into it to go with them to Tarshish from the presence of the Lord. Run, Jonah, run. See, Jonah, run. And don't be too quick to judge. You remember Elijah ran for his life because of one woman and her threat. At least Jonah's running from an entire nation. Now, to get your bearings on his flight. Jonah was, we know, born in Gath Hepher. He probably was living in Samaria at the time of the call. That's the capital city of Israel. It's where King Jeroboam II was reigning, where Jonah was serving as the court chaplain to the king. 20 miles southwest was the coast of the Mediterranean Sea and Israel's main port called Joppa, modern-day Jaffa. And so he runs to Jaffa, or Joppa. And you think, no, but wait. He knows he can't run from the presence of the Lord. God is omnipresent. Jonah knew David's words. Where can I go from your spirit? Where can I flee from your presence? Jonah knows he can't outrun God. The new Jewish translation that I have in my study translated this to sort of underscore more than likely what was going on. Jonah is actually running from the Lord's service. The Old Testament talks about standing before the Lord. That's a reference to obedience. Running from the Lord means you're leaving the place of obedience. And for Jonah, it was a call to serve. So he is running from the Lord's service. He has effectively turned in his resignation. He's quit. He's had it. He will no longer be the prophet of the Lord. And to prove it, he leaves Israel for good and sets sail for this place called Tarshish. Where's Tarshish? Tarshish was located on the coast of Spain in the exact opposite direction from Nineveh. In fact, I discovered that Tarshish during the days of Jonah was considered the most western spot of the known world. I am going as far away west as I can from Nineveh. One author helped me, and with it I believe I can help you, put it into geographical perspective when he put it this way. This is like the word of the Lord coming to a Jewish man who is living in New York during World War II, telling him to go to Berlin to preach to Nazi Germany. And instead of this, he goes to San Francisco and boards a ship bound for Hong Kong. It's pretty good. It also implies, by the way, that Jonah has cashed in his prophet's pension to come up with enough money for this kind of lengthy voyage. And he assumes that he's going to live out the rest of his days as a retired prophet quietly. Three lessons strike me as I observe this prophet running from the difficult assignment of God. First, whenever you run in disobedience to God, you're always heading in the wrong direction. Imagine Jonah down at the docks looking for a ship headed anywhere west, okay? He's running down the boardwalk. He's asking captains and crewmen, you know, alike, where are you heading? Egypt? Oh, no, don't want to go there. It's too close. Antioch? No. Carthage? No, don't want to go there. Don't want to go there either. Sir, to where do you set sail? Tarshish? Tarshish. That's as far west as a man can safely travel. That's perfect. How much? Can you imagine Jonah making his way to the shipping office to book passage and then paying his fare with coins stamped with the image of Jeroboam II, which was his currency? And when he paid it, I wondered, was he smitten with guilt when he saw his king's image? It also made me wonder, had he explained to the king he was leaving? And why? What about his friends? Evidently, Jonah lived as a single man all his life. No mention of his wife, which I don't believe he would have left. But what about his friends? What about people counting on him? What about young prophets looking up to the disciple of Elisha? What about the people that heard the word of the Lord through him? Did he even leave a note? We don't know, but there is so much wrong in not doing what's right. It affects so many people. So much is lost. Which leads me to make a second observation. Whenever you run in disobedience to God, you pay a higher price than you planned. Higher price. The truth is, when we run away from God, we never really ever get to somewhere we can enjoy. Okay, we're here now. Now what? A Christian in disobedience is the most miserable person on the planet. Alexander White lived a couple of generations ago, wrote in his commentary, "No booking clerk in Joppa could have told Jonah what it was actually going to cost him to get on board that ship. Running from God is always a costly affair." You remember that old saying? Sin will take you further than you ever wanted to go. Sin will keep you longer than you ever wanted to stay. And sin will cost you more than you ever wanted to pay. You ever think about the fact that Jonah never got a refund? I mean, he sunk his whole prophet's pension right there and only got about, you know, 2 or 3 miles out. And he never got a refund on his ticket. But to Jonah, it didn't matter. At this point, he's probably thinking how good everything is working out. Now, don't miss this either. He goes down to the dock. There just happens to be a ship going where he wants it to go. It just happens to be weighing anchor fairly shortly. He has just enough money to, maybe more, to pay for the ticket. And it just happens to be going as far away from Nineveh as it could go. He might have been thinking at this point, this is easier than I thought. Maybe as we can become deluded in our sin, he might even think, God must be helping me along the way. Everything's working out just fine. Which is one more lesson to learn. Thirdly, whenever you run in disobedience to God, Satan will be happy to arrange the transportation. And I have to add this, though, too. We also will discover that whenever you repent, God will provide transportation back. But Jonah disobeyed the imperatives. Arise, go, and speak. What about us? Have you ever thought about the fact that the Christian life is a life of imperatives, commands? They're clear, they are challenging, they are unmistakable, they are unavoidable. Here are some imperatives I'll give you, by the way. This is the word of the Lord to you and to me. Hold fast, 1 Thessalonians 5:21. Follow, it's a good one, John chapter 12, verse 26. Speak the truth, Ephesians 4:25. Put on the new man, Ephesians 4:24. Be alert, Revelation 3:2. Give to God, 2 Corinthians 9:7. Sing praise, Ephesians 3:16. Study the word, 2 Timothy 2:15. That's just the beginning. Jonah disobeyed three imperatives and ran the other way. What are we doing with a dozen imperatives in our lives today? Which way are you running? But now I see him exhausted from the hurried packing and the frenzied, you know, decisions that he had to make and his race to the coast, about 20 miles more than likely on foot. And he boards the boat and he goes down below deck and he immediately falls into an exhausted sleep, believing as he drifts off that he has successfully run away from the Lord's service. The words of one author summarize the issue in this text of Jonah 1:1-3. And I quote him, here's the issue. I am not the master of my destiny, not even my daily life. God is. To obey then means to yield my will for his will, my desires for his desires, to engage in activity that may be different or unpleasant or strange or dangerous or difficult or simply a drudge. I relinquish control and another's words call the shots. I am no longer my own master. Isn't that good? Jonah will learn that soon enough. In fact, he might not have slept so soundly had he been able to see through the flooring of his cabin down in the deep water of the Mediterranean Sea, swimming quietly, keeping pace, under orders, to just tag along. And that fish will obey.
0: That was Stephen Davey on Wisdom for the Heart. Sin will take you further than you wanted to go, keep you longer than you planned, and cost you more than you expected. And Jonah is about to find that out. Come back next time as this series continues. But before you go, I want to tell you about something Stephen is deeply invested in. One of his greatest passions is training the next generation of men to handle God's word faithfully. Then join us next time for more of Stephen Davey on Wisdom for the Heart.

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1: 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You know, this is so important to us, to let you know that you matter to us and you matter to God. And part of it as well, friend, is that we thank God for the blessings that he bestows upon us. And as I shared earlier on, you know, God enables us, he blesses us so that we can be a blessing to others. And when we consider that, you know, generosity isn't simply about how much we give, but it's also about the heart with which we give to those around us. So whether it's your money or your time, your encouragement or your skills, I'd invite you to look for an opportunity to give freely and joyfully to somebody today, right? Because, you know, God says that he loves a cheerful giver, and God gives to us so cheerfully. So in return, let us give to those around us cheerfully as well. And we are certainly looking forward to giving to you in this last day of our Bless Week. So reach out to us on our SMS or WhatsApp number with the keyword bless. But now we're going to segue into Running to Win with Dr. Erwin Lutzer. We'll have us turn to Genesis chapter 12 as he talks about the miracle of Israel, the first of the signs of the miracle of Israel, and that's starting now.
2: Let us run with endurance the race that is set before us, looking to Jesus, the founder and perfecter of our faith. Missile attacks and terrorism. The violence in Israel knows no bounds. Israel, apart from the hand of God, it's unlikely it could have survived since its rebirth over 75 years ago. Today, why Israel's very existence is the first of the seven signs of Christ's return. From the Moody Church in Chicago, this is Running to Win with Dr. Erwin Lutzer, whose clear teaching helps us make it across the finish line. Erwin Lutzer is beginning a series on seven signs of Christ's return. Today we look at the miracle of Israel, the first of the signs that Jesus is coming soon.
3: So why should we study prophecy? Well, the answer, of course, is that both the Old Testament prophets and the New Testament apostles, along with Christ himself, predicted his return. As a matter of fact, in the New Testament alone, there are more than 300 references to the fact that Jesus Christ is going to come again. And the Bible is filled with warnings, warnings about those who are unprepared for his coming, recognizing that we should be alert and awake, spiritually speaking, lest he come in our generation. Of course, even if he doesn't come, we are still accountable to God. There is still a judgment. But imagine being a part of that generation that the Christian church has looked forward to for 2,000 years, becoming a part of that generation when Jesus Christ appears in wonder and in glory. The scripture is clear. We ought to live holy lives. We emphasize that in light of the fact that all these things will be burned up, eventually, what manner of people we should be, because people and the Word of God survive the fire. Today we come to the first sign of Christ's return, and it is that Israel is reborn. Let me read what was read on May 14, 1948, when Zionist leader David Ben-Gurion read this official proclamation in Jerusalem. By virtue of the natural historical right of the Jewish people and the resolution of the General Assembly of the United Nations, we hereby proclaim the establishment of the Jewish state in Palestine to be called Israel. Moments later, President Truman issued a statement granting official recognition to the new state, The next day, war breaks out. Five nations that surround Israel fight against this tiny country that was very unprotected, and somehow, Israel was able to retain its existence. Since that time, it suffered through four other wars, and Israel continues to exist. Now, the question is, what possible connection could there be between this and the return of Jesus Christ? I mean, here you have a historical fact that took place many years ago, and yet we're talking about the possibility that this is somehow related to the return of Jesus Christ. What's the connection? Well, let me tell you, the connection is this. I believe that the Bible teaches that the Jewish people, that is the descendants of Abraham through Isaac, that those people are going to be in the land that we call today Israel, though its borders will be much larger. They will be in the land when Jesus Christ returns in glory, and he's going to come to the Mount of Olives, as we shall explain in another message, and he will rule over them, and they will accept him as their Messiah to fulfill the prophecies of the Old Testament. Now you say, well, that's very interesting, but how do you know? Well, this, I believe, is what the Bible expressly teaches, as we shall learn in the next few moments. But before we turn to the Bible, let me tell you that we have to discuss this question with a great deal of sensitivity, to realize that there are also Arabs, and they have many good arguments and many good claims, shall we say, for the land. Now, we can argue historically and politically and say that the Jews were there first, and that's true. But the Arabs, they have residency rights as well, and therefore the conflict. We need to treat this with a sense of even-handedness, because you remember a few years ago, we had a man speak here who is a Palestinian Christian, an Arab Christian who lives in Bethlehem. And he told me over lunch, as we were discussing this, he said, one person's prophecy is another's personal tragedy. He and his family lived close to Haifa in the land of Israel. And when the state was formed, they were forced to become part of a refugee camp. And they lived there for many, many years. And their land was confiscated, taken from them. So let us recognize that no matter what we say, we need to recognize the legitimacy, the legitimate rights of those Arab communities. But now let us take our Bibles and turn to Genesis chapter 12. And today I need to tell you that we are going to be reading a lot of passages of Scripture. If you wish to follow, you may. If you wish to simply listen, you may. But the 12th chapter of Genesis is where it all begins, where God says to Abram, go forth from your country and from your relatives and from your father's house to the land which I will show you, and I will make you a great nation, and I will bless you and make your name great so that you shall be a blessing, and I will bless those who bless you, and the one who curses you I will curse, and in you all the families of the earth shall be blessed. What did God promise Abraham? First of all, that he would be a great man. And both Jews and Arabs today admit to that. You can go to Jerusalem and you can still see and think about the wonder of where Abraham lived and the honor that is given to him. Secondly, God says, you're going to be a great nation. And through you, all the families of the earth will be blessed. And certainly that was fulfilled with the coming of Jesus Christ, you see. Christ blesses the families of the earth because on his human side, he was from the seed of Abraham. But God continues to talk to Abraham. And he continues to make a promise to Abraham and always adds some more details. For example, in chapter 15, the Lord takes Abraham outside and says in verse 5, he says, look toward the heavens and count the stars if you are able to count them. That's a challenge for the naked eye. And Abraham, in effect, I'm sure said, God, I give up. I can't do that. And God says, you know, in the very same way, your descendants will not be able to be counted. doesn't mean that there are going to be the same number of descendants as there are stars. It just means that God says both are going to be uncountable. Verse 6, then he believed in the Lord and it was reckoned to him as righteousness. When do you think Abraham was saved in the Old Testament sense of the word? Right here. Now, he was not yet receiving the righteousness of Christ, but God credited Abraham's sin to Christ, knowing that Jesus would come hundreds of years later, die on a cross, so that even Abraham is saved because of the death of Christ. No one can be saved without the death of Christ as the basis of acceptance before God. So Abraham believed God, and it was credited to him as righteousness. And the Lord said, I am the Lord that brought you up out of Ur of Chaldees to give you this land to possess it. The rest of the chapter is taking animals and cutting them in two. And this was an old way that was used back then to make a treaty. And normally the two people making the treaty would walk through those pieces of meat together. But if you read the text, and we don't have time to, Abraham falls asleep and God alone walks through those symmetrical pieces of meat. Why? Because God says, I'm making a covenant with you, Abraham, and I am going to be the one to fulfill it, and it isn't even dependent upon you. It's important that you be faithful, and if you aren't, I'll discipline you. But at the end of the day, this is something that I'm going to do. And the book of Hebrews confirms that, where God says, there's nobody else to swear by. I will swear by myself. I am going to give this land to Abraham's descendants. So you'll notice how it ends in verse 18. On that day, the Lord made a covenant with Abram, saying, to your descendants, I've given this discipline you. But at the end of the day, this is something that I'm going to do. And the book of Hebrews confirms that, where God says, there's nobody else to swear by. I will swear by myself. I am going to give this land to Abraham's descendants. So you'll notice how it ends in verse 18. On that day, the Lord made a covenant with Abram, saying, to your descendants, I've given this land from the river of Egypt as far as the river.

0: fond of saying, if you're into computers, the megabyte. God says, I'm going to give you all that land, and he even delineates the borders of it. Now notice what he says in chapter 17 to Abraham. He says in verse 7, the Lord is speaking again. Wouldn't it be wonderful, you know, if God came to you every other day and you could have a conversation with him? That's what Abraham was doing. I will establish my covenant between me and you and your descendants after you throughout their generations for an everlasting covenant to be God to you and to your descendants after you. And I will give you and to your descendants after you the land of your sojournings, all the land of Canaan. Now catch this, for an everlasting possession. And I will be their God.
1: Of course, as we know, God always keeps his promises.
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0: declaring in that song, taken from the Worship Collection Volume 3 compilation album, that Lord, you are more precious than silver and gold. And when I think of that, I think of the words in Matthew 6:21, for where your treasure is, there your heart will be also. And may we desire God above anything else that this world can offer, because we know that those things are all temporal things, but the word of God is eternal. God is eternal. So may we treasure him above all things. Well, friend, we are down to the last 15 minutes of this hour, and it's now time for Fresh with Bernie Diamond. After that, at 10 to 10, Mrs. Freed will come through with a message from 2 Kings chapter 6. And she says, the Lord is on our side. Sooner or later, the Lord will have the last word. A great program still on the way right here on TWR Peer Talk.
1: Every year during the Chinese Moon Festival, families gather beneath the full autumn moon. Lanterns glow, tables overflow with food, and moon cakes are shared, a symbol of unity, of reunion, and of love. Across villages, cities, even continents, people look up at the same moon and remember those they love the most. Hi, I'm Bernie Diamond, and welcome again to Fresh. That celebration captures something deep in the human heart, a longing for connection. Yet for all our technology and closeness, real love often feels fractured, conditional, fragile. And that's why these words from the Apostle John still speak so powerfully today. 1 John chapter 4, verses 7 and 8. Dear friends, we should love each other because love comes from God. Everyone who loves has become God's child. And so everyone who loves knows God. Anyone who doesn't love doesn't know God, because God is love. John wrote to a community divided by conflict and false teaching. His message was simple but revolutionary. Genuine love doesn't begin with us. It begins with God. He's not merely loving, he is love itself. Just as the moon reflects the light of the sun, we're called to reflect God's light into a dark and divided world. The warmth we share, the grace we give, the forgiveness we extend, that's how people encounter the true God. So tonight, if you happen to glimpse the moon, remember, his light never fades. Let his love shine through you and watch the darkness scatter. Dear friends, we should love each other because love comes from God. Everyone who loves has become God's child, and so everyone who loves knows God. Anyone who doesn't love doesn't know God, because God is love. That's his word, fresh for you today. Hey, I am so passionate about seeing your life transformed as you receive the word of God into your heart.

Hello, friends. Can you see what I see? And it begins with a D? Of course, it was a game of wits that we used to play as children. And the answer would depend on the direction in which we were looking. But lots of times, we would have to use the well-worn phrase, I give up. We just could not see the article beginning with a D. Maybe you remember it. Strangely enough, this old-time game came into my mind when I was reading in 2 Kings chapter 6, verses 13 to 17. And maybe before we get through with this short time together today, you will understand why. In them, there is a confirmation of what we talked about, namely that God will work in his own way and use whom he will to work his will and frustrate evil designs. Well, that should be uplifting, shouldn't it? The more we read the Bible, so the more we see that when we are faced with some dilemma, something that really upsets us and involves others, we just do not need to get het up when we know that the Lord is on our side. Maybe we get caught in the results of the mischievous work of another, and we feel it, as well we might. But the Lord can combat all that is against us as we look to him. Sooner or later, he will show that he has the last word. Well, what does can you see what I can see have to do with this? Plainly we see as we read that there was one person dead set to get rid of another one and to triumph. He was bothered in himself, and he sent people out to take a look around and report back to him, on the quiet, of course. And then he took action. Let's go, was his attitude. So he made ready a great host of horses, chariots, and men, and during the night stole a march on the city. We'll get them, we'll put them down, we'll conquer, was his boast. And he seemed to be getting on well with the job too. The servant of Elisha got up early, and when he looked around, he was overcome with fear. He saw what made his heart sink. He was thrown completely off balance, and he cried out to Elisha, "Alas, my master, how shall we do?" It was like impending doom. That great army had crept up on them during the night. Have you ever noticed how extra busy Satan can be during the night hours? Fear was a natural reaction, and the servant needed the support of Elisha. And there he was, all unperturbed in the background. When you are all bothered about something, isn't it good to be near someone who is cool, calm, and collected, and someone who helps you too? Maybe their presence will either irritate because they don't seem to see what is involved as you see it, or else they will have the effect of quietening your fears. Alas, master, what shall we do? Well, there wasn't much hope there, so far as the servant was concerned, but listen to Elisha. Fear not, for they that be with us are more than they that be with them. How can it be, when the whole host was there? Well, Elisha could see what his servant couldn't. The servant saw the host of the enemy, but Elisha saw the hosts of the Lord, and there was a mighty big difference. So Elisha prayed for the man who was with him, "Lord, open his eyes that he may see." The unseen host around about Elisha. He needs to take his eyes off the company against him and see those prepared of the Lord. Elisha was aware of them, and suddenly the eyes of the young man were opened, and he too saw the horses and chariots of fire round about Elisha, God's protecting army. The enemy was allowed to come just so far, but God halted them at the right moment. Just when it looked as though they were going to be overcome, God defeated the purpose of evil. It was just as though he were saying, "Thus far and no farther." Can't you imagine what that kind of seeing did for the servant? Why need he continue to fear when God was so clearly taking care of them and was round about them with his own specially prepared army? He was being a wall of fire around about them.
And again we think of David as we read this and we remember his words, "The angel of the Lord encampeth round about them that fear him and delivereth them." How much we, in our own lives, facing the different things that come our way, need to continually ask the Lord to open our eyes that we might see the sources of help available to us to save us from being trampled underfoot through fear. The servant did not see what his master did, and often we do not either. It is when facing stern realities, the times when we visibly see what we are up against, that we need to remind ourselves of the one who is on our side and cannot know defeat. Don't we distrust him sometimes when we are feeling the pressure of that which is mounted against us and forget that he is almighty? It is written in Hebrews chapter 11, that great chapter on the overcoming heroes and heroines of the faith, that they looked beyond the scenes to him who was invisible. They kept the promises in mind. They trusted and were the ultimate overcomers. And Moses endured as seeing him who is invisible, but real just the same. I love the words in Psalm 68 and verse 17, which reads, "The chariots of God are 20,000, even thousands of angels." The chariots, things that carry, things that lift and bear the burden. The chariot carries the strain. Chariots to help us heavenward. The chariots of God that we see when our eyes are opened. In the midst of the disturbances and problems of life, we may look by faith to him and know that he is able to conquer. And his promises are manifold, and he will not fail nor leave us to our enemy. We may look around us and see no help near, and disappointment would drive us to despair. But it does not really matter what we see with these physical eyes of ours, so long as the eyes of our faith are concentrated on the faithful one, the one who will keep every promise. Lord, open our eyes to see. Someone has written, "In the past, too unbelieving, midst the tempest I have been, and my heart has slowly trusted what my eyes have never seen. Blessed Jesus, teach me on thine arm to lean." Bye-bye, and God bless you.

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1: Stepping into this amazing hour of teaching and preaching with such a heart of gratitude, dear friend. You know, it's sometimes it can be so easy to focus on what we don't have, and we can forget how much God has already given us. Wouldn't you find sometimes we can live in that headspace? But today I want you to take a moment to count your blessings. You know, gratitude really changes the way we see our circumstances, and it reminds us of God's faithfulness. I love how the Bible always encourages us. It says, give thanks to the Lord, for he is good and his love endures forever. That is Psalm 107, verse 1. So on this final day of our Bless Week, think about giving thanks to God. 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
3: This is a beautiful time to be a follower of Jesus the Christ, because there's a lot of people out there that are searching, wondering, asking, because in times of anxiety, in times of chaos, people around us see the darkness as well. They see the turbulence. And I'm asking myself, who's going to be bold? You need to be ready.

0: And welcome to Bold Steps with Mark Jobe, founding pastor of New Life Community Church in Chicago. I'm Wayne Shepherd, and today's a very special day at Bold Steps. This is our 2,000th program, 2,000 editions of daily Bible teaching, and we couldn't be more grateful to God and to every listener who's been part of this journey. And the subject we're unpacking today is timely indeed. It comes from a sermon Mark gave at the Moody Bible Institute Chapel. And just in case you miss any part or need to revisit it later, be sure to visit our website, boldsteps.org. But now here's Pastor Mark Jobe continuing the message from 2 Timothy chapter 3, titled, Being Prepared.
1: Are we living in the last days? Well, let's define it from a biblical term. I know there's a lot of questions about, are these the final days? Are these the end times? And anytime there's chaos around the world, there is an upsurge about, are these the final days? But I want to unequivocally say to you, we are living in the last days. Biblically defined last days. In Hebrews, it says, in these last days, God has spoken to us in his Son. Hebrews chapter 1, verse 2. The writer of the Hebrews is actually saying, in these last days. In Acts chapter 2, verse 17, it says, in the last days, God says, I will pour forth of my Spirit upon all mankind. Which was a prophecy being fulfilled in Joel that was partly fulfilled in Pentecost. Many scholars would argue that the last days encompasses a time between the birth of Jesus and his second coming. Most scholars would argue, yes, we have been living in the last days for a long time. Maybe not the last weeks, the last months, but the last days. You are living in the last days, defined by Scripture. And he's describing what's going to happen in the last days, that these will be days in which we're not expecting the real rebuilding and betterment of society over the years to come. There's no expectation that somehow, in some way, we're evolving to a better, genuine, more faith-filled world. The Bible warns us in the last days, there'll be terrible times. This is not an improvement of our society, but you can expect that there will be a degradation in our society. 2 Peter chapter 3 says, first of all, you must understand in the last days scoffers will come, scoffing, following their own evil desires. They will say, where is the coming that was promised? Ever since our fathers died, everything goes on as it has since the beginning of creation. We have always struggled with the brokenness of mankind, a fallen spirit, and we've always seen down through history some of the darkness that exists in society. To be honest with you, what struck me recently over the last 2 weeks as I looked at society, which maybe it's existed, but I had not seen before, is the unabashed celebration of assassinations. That shocked me a bit. That people would celebrate. I don't care what ideology people embrace. It struck me probably more closely because I have a 31-year-old son that has 3 small children. I don't remember a day where people celebrated, regardless of what they believed. But the brutal killing and assassination in our country, shocking. But not surprising, because we need to be prepared for the last days, the Bible tells us. And I don't have time to go through the entire description of what the last days entails, but you see, there's a bleak picture. Lovers of self, abusive, ungrateful, unforgiving, slanderous, no self-control, not lovers of God, rash. And that could be described of a lot of seasons, but a season that we live in today. But you know what? one of the most dangerous to believers is the very last description. That may be shocking. Listen to this. Having a form of godliness, but denying its power. Having a form of godliness, but denying its power. We don't live in a secular age in which God has been pronounced dead. There's been seasons like that. We live in a very spiritual world. We live in a world that embraces spirituality, that celebrates spirituality, that is grasping roots and various forms of spiritual worship and ideologies, and that's the world that we live in. There's a lot of spirituality out there, but the Bible refers to it in the last days. You will find a form of godliness, but denying the very power thereof. I think in my mind of a flashlight. You know, this little device helps you see. And when it has batteries in it, this is a complicated one to turn on. There you go. When it has batteries in it, it lights the way and you can see. But let me tell you, when you take the power out of it, it looks similar, but it's useless. From the outside, it looks very authentic. You would want it. It's desirable to bring light and to a path to understand, but really, it has no power, which renders it useless. And I want to tell you that the Bible is very clear about this, is that in the last days, there will be forms of godliness that deny the power. And you say, well, what exactly does that mean? Are we talking about the power of the Holy Spirit? I think that's part of it. But if you look at Scripture, you'll realize that really the essence of the power of the church is the gospel of Jesus Christ. And Paul said, I'm not ashamed of the gospel. It is the power of God unto salvation, the dunamis of God unto salvation. In other words, when there is a distortion about the person of Jesus, when there is a misunderstanding of how to come to God through what Jesus has done, when there's a denial of his sovereignty and surrender to him, when Jesus is placed to the side or Jesus is misconstrued, where the gospel is not clear, you have a powerless form of religion. So I want you to be aware. I want you to be prepared. Prepared because spiritual culture will go darker. Don't get entangled in anything that is not clear about the gospel of Jesus Christ and that the center does not proclaim boldly, courageously, unashamedly the gospel of Jesus Christ. If you're involved in anything that at the center is not the gospel of Jesus Christ, you have danger of being involved in something that has a form of godliness but denies the power thereof and makes people feel good about understanding and learning, but denies the essence of the power of the gospel of Jesus Christ. Paul goes on and tells Timothy, not only does he need to be prepared because times are getting worse, but be prepared because counterfeit leaders will arise. Don't get deceived. He says in verse 6, they're the kind who worm their way into homes, gain control of weak-willed women, who are loaded down with sins, are swayed by all kinds of evil desires, always learning but never able to acknowledge the truth, just as Jannes and Jambres oppose Moses, so also these men oppose the truth. Men of depraved minds, who are far as from the faith is concerned, are rejected. But they will not get very far because, as in the case of these men, their folly will be clear to everyone. Be prepared. Listen, look up at me. This is important. Be prepared because there's a lot of distortions out there. There's a lot of false gospels out there. There's a lot of forms of spirituality that deny the very essence of the gospel and do not lead to life.
0: Together, we're listening to Bold Steps with Mark Jobe, and on this, our 2000th program, we want to continue with Being Prepared. Here again is Mark Jobe.
1: He goes on to explain that they prey on the most vulnerable. They deceive. They tell people what they think they want to hear. They tap into desires that people have to make it sound like, hey, come this way and your desires will be fulfilled. But ultimately, they're looking for control. They're looking for aggrandizement of themselves. They're leading people astray. It looks shiny on the outside. It looks appealing on the outside, but in the end, it really leads to condemnation. It's a counterfeit spirituality. He says it elevates knowledge. We're lured in by, come learn this deeper truth. Oh, I want to learn. You're so shallow. There's a deeper enlightenment truth that you need to know. And we're lured into it. And it says they're always learning, but never coming to the knowledge of the truth. Always being lured by the next enlightenment, the next deeper truth, the next revelation, but always far from understanding the truth of the Word of God. There will be a massive deception in the final days. Many people deceived, led astray, abandoning the faith, chasing after a form of godliness that denies the power thereof. You need to be prepared. You need to be ready to be able to distinguish between that which is authentic and that which is false, that which is truly of God and that which is not of God. He illustrates and uses the name of Yannis and Yambres, two legendary wizards during the time of Pharaoh. Do you remember who they were? They withstood Moses. As Moses did miracles in front of the Pharaoh, they imitated, seemingly through not just trickery, but it feels like they had some sort of supernatural power to imitate the very things that were of God. If Moses did it, they did it. If Moses produced it, they produced something similar. That's exactly how imitation gospel is. It gives you a false, counterfeit sense of spirituality and connection to God that is not vetted through the Word of God and ultimately lacks power. Some of you in this auditorium, more than likely, stats tell us, in one way or another, will be lured, drawn out of your faith, deceived by something that seems shiny, new, but ultimately leads to a place of confusion, far from God, emptiness, having a form of godliness, but lacking the power thereof. Be prepared. Be prepared. I sat in this very auditorium, heard these very same type of messages. I look around at my circle of friends, and there are some that are more on fire, passionate for Jesus than ever before, living for God. And I look at others, somewhere in their journey, disenchanted, cynical, pursuing the latest shining thing, that have abandoned their faith and have nothing or little to do with the God of the gospel. Guard yourself. Be prepared. And lastly, the Apostle Paul tells Timothy, Be prepared to pay a price for your faith. Don't give up. I know this is not a popular message, and I know it's not easy to hear, but I want you to understand what the seasoned leader is telling a young leader in the last days. And by the way, we're more in the last days than they were, 2,000 years more into the last days. So if you think Timothy's time was intense, it's only intensified. And I want you to hear what he says. He says, listen, you, however, know about my teaching, my way of life, my purpose, my faith, my patience, my love, my endurance. He's basically saying, look at not just the message, but also look at the character of the messenger. The gospel should be manifest in the life of the messenger. Not perfect, but manifest in the integrity and the life of the messenger. And he tells Timothy, Timothy, you've seen that in me, along with persecutions and sufferings. What kinds of things happened to me at Antioch and Iconium and Lystra, the persecutions I endured, yet the Lord rescued me from them. In fact, listen, everyone, there's little wiggle room there. Every single person in this auditorium, everyone who wants to live godly in Christ Jesus will be persecuted. Guaranteed. You say, well, you know, I'm not planning on going to a foreign country. It doesn't say those that go to foreign country. It says everyone that lives godly in Christ Jesus will be persecuted. Now that degree of persecution may look different. Sometimes it may look like just being ostracized or condemned or shunned or misunderstood, or there's much worse than that. But you can expect that if you live Jesus' way, counterculture, that if you live the way of Christ, that there will be misunderstanding. Part of the beauty of following Jesus and part of the pathway that Jesus has called us to, Jesus said, hey, the world misunderstood me and hated me. And do you think that if you're going to follow me, they're going to applaud you and celebrate you and chase after you? Hey, you signed up to follow someone that was hated. And as someone that was hated, you will have haters around you. Make sure it's because your faith and not because you're obnoxious. But that is part of our call. And he says, listen, what happened at Antioch? Well, in Antioch, in Acts chapter 13, Paul was kicked out of the city for preaching. What happened in Iconium? You find in Acts chapter 14, he was almost executed by stoning. What happened in Lystra, where he was actually stoned and left for dead in Acts chapter 14, verse 19? But he says, everyone who wants to live godly in Christ Jesus will be persecuted. Evildoers and imposters will go from bad to worse. And then he switches his attention. I don't have time to get into these passages, but he basically says, know the word, know the word, know the word, know the word, know the word. You say, okay, now I'm depressed. No, you shouldn't be. You should be joyous that we can carry the message of Jesus the Christ in a world that did not understand him and will not understand us, but we have the joy and privilege of doing that boldly because he has not given us a spirit of fear, but of power, love, and of a sound mind. And so here's my challenge to you. I'm going to ask that you stand and the musicians come make their way onto the stage. Here's my challenge to you. In light of the circumstances around us, in light of the violence that we see, in light of some of the crazy degradation of our culture, it's easy to shrink back in fear. It's easy to pull back, get anxious. And can I just tell you, this is a time for boldness. This is not a time to shrink back. In fact, I want to tell you, this is a beautiful time to be a follower of Jesus the Christ. Because there's a lot of people out there that are searching, wondering, asking. Bible sales have gone up 22%, mainly by new users that never read the Bible. Because in times of anxiety, in times of chaos, people around us see the darkness as well. They see the turbulence. And I'm asking myself, who's going to be bold? Who's pointing to Jesus? Who's carrying the power of the gospel in that flashlight saying, hey, we have a way. His name is Jesus the Christ. And so I want to challenge you not to pull back in fear, but I want to challenge you pull forward with greater boldness, greater faith, greater communication, engage in conversation, ask that God would use you, believe that there's people that need to know Jesus, because I believe in the midst of a lot of chaos, there will also be a mighty harvest. I'm praying for that, believing for that. In fact, I'm seeing it. And so I guess as we close, my challenge is don't succumb to fear. That's not the spirit that you've been given. My prayer is that you would say, God, greater boldness, greater love, greater compassion. Open my lips, God, and make me stand with greater courage and love as we share with people the magnificent, powerful, glorious gospel of our Lord Jesus Christ. Greater boldness. I know that word was for someone. So if you've been allowing the non-friendly culture around you to silence your voice, to cause you to be gripped by a spirit of timidity, I want to challenge you. People are so bold about their crazy heresies, opinions that are ungodly. Do not be shy about the goodness of God. Father, I pray for that person that knows they need to be bolder with their friends or coworkers or family members, but are intimidated by not knowing maybe that they would know what to say, how to answer, what people will think. I just pray that you would give them a gracious but bold and compelling, powerful gospel vision to present to others. I pray that you would open up their mouths and let them speak boldly, Father. We pray this in Jesus' name. Amen.
2: Amen. What a word today, Mark. Thank you. And what a day as we celebrate our 2,000th program of Bold Steps. I'm Wayne Shepherd. Thank you for being a part of these 2,000 programs. We'll see you next week as we begin our next series called Breaking Free, What It Means to Walk Tall Again. That's Monday on Bold Steps with Mark Jobe. Bold Steps is a production of Moody Radio, a ministry of Moody Bible Institute.

0: That is music by Don Moen with Worthy. You are worthy. And yes, this is the final day of our Bless Weekend. It's been such an encouragement blessing you in the Word of God. And my question, friend, is would you like something for free? 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Let us segue now into Turning Point with Dr. David Jeremiah, who talks about salvation, all plain and simple. He'll be breaking it down for us in Turning Point.
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2: And we thank you for joining us today as we look into salvation. You say, isn't that pretty basic? Yeah, it's basic and often misunderstood. A lot of people think they're going to heaven that are not going to heaven because they don't understand the message of salvation. We're going to talk about it today and again on Monday and try to sort out some of the issues involved in this cardinal truth of the Christian faith. We are finishing up a month that began with a study of the book of Jonah, and I just want to remind you that the Jonah resources are still available from davidjeremiah.org, and that is a study guide plus a CD package with all of the teaching on the book. I say this because this is a great study for small groups, and I like to promote small groups because I think the future of the solidity of the church is in small groups. I don't think the church will ever be just small groups, but I do believe that in the days ahead, as things become more difficult for Christians in this culture, small groups will be the answer, and I promote them decisively at Shadow Mountain and on the air. So get this material and use it. Use it to teach the book of Jonah. And don't forget, Turning Point has a magazine that you can get to. It's a wonderful little publication that comes out every month, beautifully designed in four color, beautifully presented with devotional material for every day of the week, Monday through Friday, and one for each of the weekends. And we'll send it to you if you ask us for it. Just say, please send me the magazine, and it will be on its way. Right now, here is part one of Salvation Pure and Simple. On May 26th, 2013, 4:30 p.m., a massive ocean swell slammed into the Jacecon 4, a tugboat towing an oil tanker off the coast of Nigeria. The waves sprayed sheets of water across the deck, cracking a piece of the hull and flipping the vessel over on its side. At the time, Harrison O'Keen, the tugboat's 29-year-old cook, was in the bathroom getting ready for the day. As the boat began to sink, he forced open the bathroom's metal door and was swept into a narrow passageway. When the boat finally landed upside down at the floor of the Atlantic Ocean, Harrison waded through the rising ice-cold water into a small cabin with a 4-foot air pocket. There he found two mattresses, made a makeshift platform to keep his head above water. Now settled hopelessly at the bottom of the ocean, all he could do was pray. All around was just black, he said. I was crying and calling on Jesus to rescue me. I was so hungry and thirsty and cold, and I was just trying to see some kind of light. 60 hours later, seemingly beyond help, O'Keen's prayers were answered when he spotted a light. Then he heard the sound of rescuers and started banging on the steel walls of his cabin with a hammer. The Dutch divers who found him couldn't believe their eyes. As they reached out for the hand of a man they assumed was dead, the hand grabbed theirs. the only one of 12 on board to survive. Well, Cain was never forgotten that day, the day he was miraculously saved from certain death. He says, "The rest of my life is not enough to thank God for this wonder. It is incredible." The utter helplessness and hopelessness that Harrison felt is an excellent picture of our desperate condition apart from Jesus Christ. As lost sinners, alienated from God, we are helpless and hopeless, and there's nothing we can do on our own to fix our situation. If you're going to be rescued, it will be the result of God's efforts, not our own. What we're about to study in the book of Ephesians, what we're about to explore together, may be the best explanation of this truth in all of the Bible, and the most concise presentation of the gospel in all of God's word. In these verses, Paul explains to us the plain salvation message. It's plain and simple. If you want to know what it means to become a Christian, if you want to know what it means to experience the blessing of salvation, these verses are the place to look. You can go to a lot of churches, you might not ever find out what it means to be a Christian. We talk a lot about being a Christian. A lot of people don't know what it is. And I want to tell you, this is not from me. This is from the scripture. This is the word of God. If you listen carefully today, you cannot possibly leave here and not know what it means to be a Christian. And if you're Christians, you need to look back over your shoulder and remember what God has done for you. Remember what he saved you out of. Think about where you might be today if it were not for Christ. The passage in Ephesians chapter 2 begins with the reason we need to be saved, the reason for salvation. Paul answers these questions in verses 1 through 3. He's very blunt. He's very focused. Here's what he says. "And you he made alive, who were dead in trespasses and sins, in which you once walked according to the course of this world, according to the prince of the power of the air, the spirit who now works in the sons of disobedience, among whom also we all once conducted ourselves in the lust of the flesh, fulfilling the desires of the flesh and of the mind, and were by nature children of wrath, just as others." Paul said, look back over your shoulder. This is where we were. This is what it's like before you become a Christian. As I mentioned, these verses are blunt and they're powerful. Paul takes us through five human conditions that are true of us before we become Christians. First of all, the Bible says we're dead. We aren't able to save ourselves because we are spiritually dead without Christ. "And you he made alive," said Paul, "who were dead in trespasses and sins." According to God's word, every human being who does not have a relationship with God through faith in Jesus Christ is dead spiritually. You may be the most alive physical person you know, but without Jesus Christ, you are spiritually dead. Dead toward God, dead toward the things of God, deaf to his voice. The Bible is foolishness to you. You are not spiritually alive. Paul said we were dead in trespasses and sins. There's a connection between those concepts. Sin and death are partners. Romans 6:23 says, "For the wages of sin is death." Apart from Christ, we are dead in our sins, and that condition begins when we're born. I know it's hard to believe that these beautiful, special, loving little babies are born with a sin nature. But if you're honest about it, you won't have any trouble coming up with illustrations pretty much along the way. In the long history of the human race, there have been three basic views of human nature. Kent Hughes says those three natures are man is well, man is sick, or man is dead. If the first one is right, the proponents of that view says you're all right, just get on a diet, do a little exercise, take some vitamins, you'll be fine. The proponents of the second view agree that man is sick, maybe even mortally sick, but his situation is certainly not hopeless. But the biblical view is that man is dead. in his trespasses and sins, and all his self-help will avail nothing for him. You can go to the Arlington Cemetery and play Reveille from morning till night, and I promise you, nobody's coming out of the grave. And the same thing is true for those of us who may not know Christ. We might be good people. I'm not saying that we're not. But as far as God is concerned, that part of your life is dead. It's not active. It has no possibility. You understand what other people are talking about when they talk about their faith in Christ. But if you don't have faith in Christ, you don't have the frequency that you need to be on to talk with Almighty God in heaven and have a relationship with Him. Paul's first blunt statement is, if you don't know Jesus Christ, you're dead spiritually. And then he says, we are deceived if we don't know Christ. Not only are when they talk about their faith in Christ, but if you don't have faith in Christ, you don't have the frequency that you need to be on to talk with Almighty God in heaven and have a relationship with Him. Paul's first blunt statement is, if you don't know Jesus Christ, you're dead spiritually. And then he says, we are deceived if we don't know Christ. Not only are we spiritually dead before we encounter

of the power of the air. Because we were dead in our trespasses and sins, according to Paul, we walk according to the course of this world. That means we walk within the guidelines and boundaries of the system that operates our world today. We're like zombies, dead men and women walking around, living our lives according to whoever the ruler of the world is and whatever it is they want us to do. And that brings up an interesting question. Who is the ruler of this world? Oh, you say, Pastor, everybody knows that. God is. And in a technical sense, that's the truth. But God is sovereign over the entire universe. He's the creator and sustainer of all things, which means he does have control over all things. On the ultimate level, he is in charge of our world. But on a practical level, as you know, Satan is in control. The demons are at his command, and he is the prince of the power of the air. Satan has a whole system of evil at work in the world today. In fact, when you read the book of Daniel, you get the impression that there are demons assigned to specific nations and regions all over the world. So the system and the machinations of our world are currently ruled by evil forces, and we were a willing participant in that system before we became saved. Most of us didn't realize what was going on. We thought we were just living our lives, trying to do our best. But we were participating in a Satan-led rebellion against God. We were deceived. And then Paul says, not only were we deceived, we were actively disobedient to God. At the end of verse 2, he mentions the spirit who now works in the sons of disobedience. Before we encountered Christ, we actively and willingly rejected often what we knew was right. Before salvation, we wanted to have it our own way, do everything the way we wanted to do it, including our eternal destiny. And that's why you still have people walking around today saying, I deserve to go to heaven because I'm a good person. I'm a good husband. I'm a good father. I give money to charity. Those who are outside of God's plan are desperate to create their own rules, and so they come up with their own plan of salvation. Unfortunately, it's not real. It's not true. When Paul talks about the sons of disobedience, he wasn't referring to our disobedience against God. He was referring to our failure to meet even our own standards. See, the problem is you can say, well, I don't need God to go to heaven. I can go to heaven on my own. I'll just be good. Well, how good do you need to be? You need to be perfectly good. I like to tell people as often as I can, God does not grade on the curve. You have to be perfect. You have to be holy as he is. None of us can achieve that. You know, somebody says, well, I'm a good person. I remember a guy used to come here once in a while and preach, and he would take people through this little quiz. Have you ever lied? Yeah. Well, that means you're a liar. Have you ever had an impure thought? Yes. Well, that means you're an adulterer. Have you ever taken something that wasn't yours? That means you're a thief. And he goes through that. And by the time you get done, you're kind of laying on the ground thinking, man, I'm a terrible person. All he's trying to do is help us understand that even if we try to live up to our own standards, we cannot do it. We don't have what it takes to do it, not even for one day. The Bible says the heart is sinful above all things. Who can know it? And so if we don't have help from outside, we're like that guy lying in the bottom of that boat at the bottom of the ocean. We can't help ourselves. We're lost. We need something from the outside to enter into our lives. And we know that that something is a someone who is Jesus Christ, who reaches down to bring us up out of the misery of our sin. We're dead, deceived, disobedient, and the Bible even goes further and says we're defiled, among whom we also once conducted ourselves in the lust of our flesh, fulfilling the desires of the flesh and of the mind. Now he's talking here not just about sexuality. Oftentimes that's what we think, lust is just sexuality, but it's not that at all. It's throwing ourselves into doing whatever we want in any number of circumstances. How many people today do you see living for themselves and caring only for their own selfish needs? And that's the way we were until God got a hold of us. We didn't see life outside of ourselves. We saw only ourselves. But the worst part of this list that Paul makes in the first three verses of this second chapter is we're doomed. Now, at this point in the message, I can imagine you might be feeling discouraged, maybe even upset. Maybe you're thinking, I didn't come to church to have you tell me I'm dead, deceived, disobedient, defiled, and doomed. I understand that. And the very good news is that you and I
are none of those things if

0: were Christians, not any longer. Remember, Paul was describing what the Ephesians, and by extension, what we were before we experienced the blessing of salvation. Why is he doing that? He wants people to understand why it is they need to be saved. My father was a pastor, and he used to tell me all the time, David, the hardest thing about preaching is getting people lost first so you can get them saved. So many people come to church and they think they're okay. You know, we used to ask this question when we would talk to people about their faith. If you were to stand before God today and he would say to you, why should I let you into my heaven? What would you say? And I've asked that question probably thousands of times. And the answers are almost inevitably the same. A long list of everything we think we have done that gets us into heaven, which might be good if you could get to heaven by doing good works, but you can't. And even if you're the best of good workers, you can never be perfect. And the Bible says if you break the law in one place, you've broken the whole law. The law is like a chain. Take one link out of it and it all falls apart. What Paul has to help us understand, what we all need to understand, if you're here today and you don't know Jesus Christ, you say, well, I'm in a program. Well, good luck with that. The program won't get you anywhere. You need a personal savior who can come and live within your heart and lift you up above all of that. Because the Bible says that without Jesus Christ, this is who we are. We're dead. We're lost. We're without hope. Whenever you feel tempted to take pride in the fact that you're a Christian, remember where you came from. Look over your shoulder and look at what you once were and thank God for what he's done for you. Some of us may have grown up in good families, Christian homes, and we became Christian. Thank God for what you've been saved from. That's the reason we need to be saved. There used to be a song that said, I reached up to heaven and I couldn't quite reach the goal, but then one day God reached down to me and brought me up from where I was. So that's why you need to be saved. That's the reason for salvation. But now this is the good news. You know, the good news always comes after you understand why you need the good news. Ephesians 2:4, but God, who is rich in mercy because of his great love, has loved us. In your Bible, if you mark your Bible, circle the words, but God. I love the way Paul starts this section of his letter. In verses 1-3, he's described all the reasons why we have no hope apart from Christ. We were afloat on an ocean of our own sin with no way to get ourselves back to the shore. We were done. But God, in many ways, these are the two greatest words in the scripture. You could say these two words summarize the entire theme and message of God's word. Adam and Eve were lost forever because of their sin. But God, Noah deserved to be drowned along with the rest of the world. But God, Jonah did nothing to deserve a second chance. But God, humanity deserved complete and total wrath after crucifying the Savior of the world, but God. You see, take any situation you want, as bad as it is, insert God in the middle of it, and everything changes. But God. James Montgomery Boyce said, if you understand those two words, they will save your soul. If you recall them daily and live by them, they will transform your life. God is the difference maker. The situation we're in apart from God. There's only one answer. You need God. You need Jesus Christ. It says in verses 4-9, but God, who is rich in mercy because of the great love with which he loved us, even when we were dead in trespasses, made us alive together with Christ. By grace you have been saved, raised us up together and made us sit together in the heavenly places in Christ Jesus, that in the ages to come he might show the exceeding riches of his grace in his kindness toward us in Christ. For by grace you have been saved through faith, and that not of yourselves. It is a gift of God, not of works, lest any man should boast. Now I'm going to give you a quick little tutorial on what it takes to be a Christian. That's what Paul does next. He uses phrases that we know, but he puts them in the right progression. Here's the first one. Rich mercy. Say that with me. Rich mercy. But God, who is rich in mercy. The first ingredient in God's recipe for salvation is mercy. Paul reminded his readers that God is rich in mercy. He's got enough mercy for everybody. Here's the wonderful psalm that speaks of that. Psalm 103, verses 8 through 12. The Lord is merciful and gracious. He's slow to anger and abounding in mercy. He will not always strive with us, nor will he keep his anger forever. He has not dealt with us according to our sins, nor punished us according to our iniquities. For as the heavens are high above the earth, so great is his mercy toward those who fear him. As far as the east is from the west, so far has he removed our transgressions from us. What is mercy? Here it is. Mercy is God withholding from us what we really deserve. I hear people all the time say, well, I just want justice. I don't want justice. I need mercy. If we got justice, we would get just what we deserve. But God is rich in mercy. I like what Pastor Dane Ortlund says about this. The Bible says that God is not tight-fisted with mercy. He's open-handed, not frugal, but lavish, not poor, but rich. That God is rich in mercy means that your regions of deepest shame and regret are not hotels through which mercy passes, but homes in which mercy abides. It means the things about you that make you cringe the most make him hug the hardest. It means his mercy is not calculating and cautious like ours. It is unrestrained, flood-like, sweeping, magnanimous. It means our haunting shame is not a problem for him, but the very thing he loves most to work with. It means our sins do not cause his love to take a hit. Our sins cause his love to surge forward all the more. Almighty God is rich in mercy. I want to tell you that today. Whoever you may be, whatever you think is beyond the pale of God's ability to touch you, here's what the Bible says. God has got so much mercy, nothing you could ever do would keep you from that supply. God has mercy. He keeps from us what we deserve. And then the Bible says he has great love. But God, who is rich in mercy because of his great love. Why has God given us his mercy? Because he loves us. Why does he love us? Because God is love, not because we've done anything to make him love us. Remember, it's not because of what you do, it's because of what he's done. You and I don't deserve to be loved, not by God, but he loves us anyway. Scripture makes that clear. The world's most famous Bible verse, everybody pretty much knows. For God so loved the world that he gave his only begotten Son, that whoever believes in him should not perish but have everlasting life. And Romans 5:8 says, but God demonstrates his love toward us, that while we were still sinners, Christ died for us. And 1 John says, in this the love of God was manifested toward us, that God sent his only begotten Son into this world, that we might live through him. And this is love, not that we love God, but that God loved us and sent his Son to be the satisfaction for our sins. You see the reason why we aren't stuck in our death and disobedience and defilement? No, we aren't stuck because God's got a lot of mercy and God's got a lot of love.
1: Amen. And he gets us unstuck, doesn't he? That's good news. Say, friends, this Friday and I always like to take a moment and encourage you to get to church this weekend because, you see, the church is God's purpose and his plan for these days. And I have been very reticent over the years to say, if you live in the San Diego area and you don't have a church that you go to, you should come and visit us. Many people are surprised to know that Turning Point originates at the Shadow Mountain Church in El Cajon, California. I'm there almost every Sunday, except when I'm on vacation, and we have a wonderful time together. My privilege is to invite you. If you've never been here to see us, come and see us. If you're looking for a church, we're here to help you. And you'll find a lot of wonderful things at the Shadow Mountain Community Church. In the meantime, have a great, wonderful weekend. And we'll look forward to seeing you back here on Monday for the next edition of Turning Point.
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1: We're at the top of the hour, and we're starting off this hour in the company of Solomon Appiah, who teaches us quite regularly in the program, Dr. Luke. And today he'll be providing us some information on the causes of arthritis. And this is coming up next.
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3: Today, we'll be looking at what Dr. Luke has to say about arthritis. Many diseases of the world are new or are worse now due to certain factors. For example, heart disease and strokes are worse now due to our diet and lack of exercise. However, arthritis has been around since time began. All societies, cultures, and ethnic groups have arthritis. There has not been a time or place where arthritis has not existed. The next time you are out walking, stop and look at some of the older people around. Many of them have hands and feet which are deformed from arthritis. Certainly, arthritis affects older people more than younger, but arthritis can affect people of all age groups. It can also affect both men and women. How common is arthritis? Certainly, as just mentioned, arthritis is more common as we grow older. We will talk about the reason why in a moment. Probably 5 to 10% or more of all Africans have some type of arthritis. More importantly, probably 90% of all Africans by the time they are 40 years old will have XR changes consistent with arthritis. That is frightening, isn't it? You are getting old before you know it. Is there just one type of arthritis? No, in fact, there are many. However, there are three main types. The most common is what we call osteoarthritis or degenerative arthritis. This is what older people have. The second most common type is called rheumatoid arthritis or inflammatory arthritis. This is more common in people in the middle age of life. However, this type is also one which affects younger children as well. The final more common type of arthritis is related to the gout. A gout has been called the rich man's disease or the disease of kings. However, people of all ages and income can have this type of gout. Gout primarily affects the large toe of the foot and is related to crystals forming in the joint. Why is arthritis such a big health problem? Two main reasons. First, it hurts and can cause a lot of pain and suffering. Second, arthritis can prevent us from doing the work we want and need to do. It is the second which makes arthritis such a potentially devastating disease. Even people without a lot of pain can be prevented from doing the work they want to do. For example, older people cannot walk well and even clean their house because of arthritis in their knee. This places a big burden on them and their families. Also, consider the older patient who has bad arthritis in their hand and is dropping their forks when they eat and have a hard time eating. Or consider the lady who is 35 years old with bad rheumatoid arthritis of her hips. She has a child who is 7 years old who is playing outside and she cannot play or even walk with them. Finally, consider a 40-year-old African man with gout in his foot who has to cancel an important business meeting due to the gout. All of these people have been affected by arthritis. Arthritis thus not only causes pain and suffering, it also directly affects how we can and do live our lives. What causes arthritis? Before we can answer that, we need to consider that God is in control of all disease and illness. About 1700 BC, the prophet Moses was leading the Hebrew people, now the current day Jews, out of the land of Egypt. However, the leader of Egypt at that time, that is the Pharaoh, would not let these people leave. He wanted to keep them as slaves for economic reasons. However, God had promised Abraham long ago that he would inhabit part of the land of the Middle East for his people. This coming of the Hebrews out of the land of Egypt was a fulfillment of this promise. Moses went to Pharaoh 10 different times, but Pharaoh would not change his heart. Each time Moses went to Pharaoh, Pharaoh told him that his people could not go. God sent a different type of plague after each rejection to try to change Pharaoh's heart. Some were plagues of flies and locusts. Others were plagues of types of skin disease and other diseases. The final plague was a plague to take the firstborn of every family who would not obey God. This whole story is recorded early in the Bible in a book called The Exodus. What this time in history shows is that God is Lord over animals, health, life, and death. Thus, even people with arthritis have this because God allowed this type of illness. Not only this, it shows that God can resolve any disease as soon as it starts. He did this with these diseases in Egypt. As soon as he allowed them to occur, he took them away. Often we cannot understand why God allows diseases such as arthritis to occur, but he does. We can be comforted though in the fact that God is in control of all disease and illness. If they occur, it is for his purpose and he can take them away if he so chooses. Now, let us talk about what causes arthritis. Recall there are different types of arthritis. The main types being osteoarthritis or degenerative arthritis, rheumatoid arthritis or inflammatory arthritis, and finally, arthritis such as gout. Let us first talk about the most common one, that is, osteoarthritis. The name osteoarthritis is a bit misleading. The name degenerative arthritis is more understandable. Why is this the case? First, the primary part of the body affected with arthritis is the joints. In the case of osteoarthritis, it is the cartilage which is most affected, not the bone, as the name might suggest. The name degenerative arthritis is a good name as it describes what happens in the joint, namely, degeneration of the joint. The degeneration of the joint occurs with growing older. As we have already said, that by the time a person reaches 40 years of age, whether they are a man or a woman, they have some arthritis changes on x-rays. Actually, the changes are present by 40, but in all likelihood, the changes start in a very small way at 30 years of age. And very slowly, these small changes build up so that by the time someone is 50 or so, they have a lot of arthritis changes. Certainly by 60 years of age, most people have some type of arthritis changes which they can feel. Why do the body's joints degenerate over time? No one is quite sure. However, we do know that the cartilage starts slowly losing its strength and thickness. It might be good here to mention the purpose of cartilage. Cartilage is the substance in our joints which provides a cushion between our bones. Otherwise, when we ran or jumped or played, we would have bone hitting against bone. Man, wouldn't that hurt? It is the cartilage which provides that cushion. We can say thank goodness for cartilage. We can also say that God made our body fearfully and wonderfully. Not only did God make our bodies fearfully and wonderfully, but he also knows all of our thoughts full well. This statement was made by King David about 1100 BC. These thoughts are recorded in a poem in the Bible by the name of Psalms. The Bible also says, "The word of God is living and active and sharper than any two-edged sword. It pierces down to the dividing of bone and marrow and discerns the thoughts and intents of our hearts." Hebrews 4:12. This part of the Bible was written about 70 AD. This verse is interesting given our talk today on arthritis. God's word, written as the Bible, is so powerful it can have an effect on our physical bodies. However, God's word can also penetrate down and understand the thoughts of our hearts. This is amazing. Which one of us does not have thoughts which are not good or right? All of us would be guilty. However, how can all of us not be guilty? Because we all know we have had bad or wrong attitudes or thoughts. The Bible says that all have sinned and fallen short of the glory of God. Romans 3:23. This was written by a man named Paul to the people in the city of Rome around 60 AD. The book is called Romans and is also contained in the Bible. Paul later said in the same book that, "For the wages of sin is death, but the gift of God is eternal life through Jesus Christ our Lord." Romans 6:23. We may sin and all have bad thoughts. In fact, if we do, the result is eternal death or separation from God. However, the gift of God is eternal life, not eternal death. How can we have this eternal life? It is through Jesus Christ. Jesus Christ came to earth so that each of us might have eternal life. He died on the cross for our sin. Otherwise, these sins might separate us from God. He took our sins upon himself so that we would not have to bear them before God. These sins caused his death. However, God showed his power over death by raising his only son Jesus from the dead. Jesus still lives today and wants to live in your life. Before I talk to you about how this is done, I would like to tell you about how the second major type of arthritis causes problems. This type, as we have said, is called rheumatoid arthritis. This type of arthritis is also called inflammatory arthritis. Exactly what is inflammation? Inflammation has four important signs. These are redness, swelling, pain, and warmth. Each of us has had this after hitting ourselves hard or cutting ourselves. The following redness, swelling, pain, and warmth are simply a result of the body's trying to heal itself. However, in rheumatoid arthritis, the body's not trying to repair itself. In a weird or unusual way, it is related to the body actually attacking itself and causing this redness, swelling, pain, or warmth where it should not. In this case, it is in the joints. However, don't we do this to ourselves, that is, doing things to our body which cause us harm? We don't eat right, exercise right, smoke and eat too much. But we also may lie and cheat and steal. All of these in time can cause us problems. It can cause our consciousness to not feel right. This is the same thing rheumatoid arthritis does. It causes problems where it should not. This is what the sin or wrongdoings of our life also does. They cause guilt in our hearts and minds where they should not. We have just mentioned how Jesus Christ's death on the cross can allow us to put our sins on Jesus and thus not have these sins on ourselves. But exactly how do we do this? Recall we have mentioned the book the man Paul wrote to the city of Rome about 60 AD. This book is contained in the Bible. In this book, Paul tells how we can place our sins on Jesus. He says, "If you confess with your mouth the Lord Jesus and believe in your heart that God raised him from the dead, you will be saved. For it is with the mouth you confess that Jesus is Lord and with the heart believe that God raised him from the dead." Romans 10, 9 and 10. What does this all mean? We must confess that Jesus is Lord or ruler of our life. That means our money, work, family, everything. We should make sure that Jesus is Lord of everything in our life. Then we should believe in our heart that God raised him from the dead. We must believe that Jesus died on the cross and that God raised Jesus, his only son, to new life. If we believe this and will publicly confess this, we will be saved. We will be saved from our sins both now and can live a life of joy and freedom in Christ, as well as live a life eternally with Jesus Christ. If this is a life you would love to live, then I would ask you to pray this prayer with me right now. Dear Lord Jesus, I know that I have sinned. I believe that Jesus died on the cross for my sins. I believe that Jesus took these sins on himself so that I might have life now and forevermore. I also believe that after Jesus died on the cross for my sins, he rose from the dead to show that you have victory over death. I want you to come into my life to save me. Thank you. Amen. If you have prayed this prayer, you are now a child of God, both now and forever. Congratulations.
2: 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Box 4232, Kempton Park, Johannesburg 1620, South Africa. You have been with Solomon Appiah, and until the next episode, goodbye and God bless you.
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Good day, my name is Gail Dipenaar, and thank you so much for allowing me to join with you. This is Reach Out, and it's once again time for our Word and Worship. That means you just get some refreshment, sit down, relax, I read scripture, and we listen to praise and worship music. Our first scripture is Matthew 5:14-15. You are the light of the world, like a city on a mountain, glowing in the night for all to see. Don't hide your light under a basket. Instead, put it on a stand and let it shine for all.

Romans 13, verse 11 to 12. Another reason for right living is that you know how late it is. Time is running out. Wake up, for the coming of our salvation is nearer now than when we first believed. The night is almost gone. The day of salvation will soon be here.

Lamentations 3:25-26. The Lord is wonderfully good to those who wait for Him and seek Him. So it is good to wait quietly for the salvation that comes from the Lord.

0: All our songs today came from this CD, Footprints in the Sand, and it was Christy Lane. The first song that we heard is I Love to Tell the Story, then Jesus Loves Me, and then My Redeemer. Until we meet again, remember, Jesus loves you. Goodbye. God bless.
1: Welcome to Expectant Faith Devotionals, a daily application of faith in the Lord Jesus Christ. When God reveals himself, and the word of the Lord was rare in those days, there was no widespread revelation. 1 Samuel chapter 3, verse 1. There are many different ways that God reveals himself, the first being in nature or the creation. Paul is very clear when he writes, "For since the creation of the world, God's attributes are clearly seen, being understood by the things that are made, even his eternal power and Godhead, so that they are without excuse." David in the Psalms would basically declare the same thing. The heavens declare the glory of God, and the firmament shows his handiwork. Day unto day uttereth speech, and night unto night reveals knowledge. That which both the Apostle Paul and David are saying is that God speaks through his creation, and this on a continual basis, revealing to mankind that he is God, and that by his power he has created all things, including man. In the Old Testament, and more so in the New, God reveals himself in physical form. We see the Lord Jesus revealing himself to Abraham and also to Moses, after Moses asked the Lord to show him his glory. In the New Testament, we see the Lord Jesus himself, and this in his humility revealing the nature of God by his presence and through his ministry, and mostly by the cross and resurrection. Even after the resurrection, we see him revealing himself to the disciples in a physical manner. After his ascension into heaven, he is revealed by the Spirit as Stephen looks intently into heaven and perceives him standing at the right hand of God. John the Apostle, in the book of Revelation, sees him in his glory, in such a manner that John cannot endure the sight, and falls at his feet as if dead. So God has revealed himself through the centuries in the Old Testament and in the New, and this in a very clear, distinct manner, confirming that he is God. There was a time in the history of Israel when Samuel was a young boy and Eli was the priest. There was at that time a spiritual desert experience concerning the revelation of God. Scripture tells us that the word of the Lord was rare in those days. At this point of history, the revelation of God's presence, power, and provision was revealed by him speaking to the people, specifically to his priest. However, this priest was not in a spiritual condition to receive the word of the Lord. He thus could not communicate God's word and revelation to the people because of his lack of consecration to God. The result of such a circumstance would be that the people would suffer, and faith would become very small and weak. Scripture tells us that where there is no vision or revelation of God and his will, the people perish and are without restraint. The lack of the revelation of God, the awareness and conviction of his presence and working, acts not only to restrain the people from sin, but would not motivate the people to believe and obey God for his glory and their good. When God raised up Samuel to be the prophet in Israel, he found in him one to whom he could speak, one who would be faithful in communicating the will and works of God to the people. The Lord revealed himself to Samuel in Shiloh by the word of the Lord. When the people recognized this and turned wholeheartedly back to God, God delivered them from their enemies and blessed them. Today, the Christian has the Holy Spirit in his heart, an anointing which teaches him concerning the things of God. The Spirit takes the objective written word of God and makes it live. God speaks through the truth of Scripture and the gospel in specific ways, not only creating a thirst to know the truth, but convincing the believer of that which is the will of God. God speaks today, revealing his presence. Dear Father, speak to our hearts. In Jesus' name, amen. Thanks for listening to this broadcast. If you would like to read the text, listen to other devotionals, or comment on the message, please contact us at expectantfaith.com or at WhatsApp, +27 72 641 4475. 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
2: What does God say about anger? Well, Carol and Tammy will be having this conversation as we join them up next in Woman of Hope.
3: I'm a counselor, and Pedro was my first client for the day. I just finished asking him, "What would you like to tell me?" and he burst into tears. It was really sad to see a 40-year-old man weeping like a child. I even found it hard to understand his words as he sobbed. I've messed up my life. My wife and my family have left me, and I don't know how to fix this.

0: Hello and welcome once again to Women of Hope. I'm Carol, and of course our friend Tammy is here as well.
1: Hello, how are you? I hope you're well and feeling happy. My goodness, Pedro wasn't feeling too happy, was he? Let's hear more from our counselor, Marty, about how we express anger and how it can affect our lives. Welcome, Marty.
2: Thank you, Tammy. Let me say first that Pedro isn't his real name, and I've changed some details to protect his privacy. Pedro loved his wife and his boys. His family meant a lot to him, but his wife had told him, "Enough is enough. I don't want to live with you anymore. Your anger has made it like living in hell."
0: Whoa, I can't even imagine how hard that would be for Pedro to hear. I wonder what brought his wife to the point of saying that, and what exactly went wrong.
2: Pedro has a really bad temper, and he's often hit his wife and children in a fit of rage. He also says cruel things when he gets angry. They really just couldn't bear the hurt any longer. We spent a really long time talking about how this rage affected his family. Then I had another man with anger issues, and we'll call him Jack. Jack and his wife run their own business, so they work together all the time. Jack says his wife is often careless with her work, and that really costs them money at times. And this makes him angry. But Jack expresses his anger in a very different way. He didn't shout. He didn't hit his wife, but he stored up his feelings and kept them all inside. It's easier to know someone is angry when they yell at you, like Pedro does, even though it's not pleasant. Jack's anger, however, is hidden. He doesn't show it. Everything appears to be normal. Jack is sometimes loving and caring towards his wife. Jack's parents, however, taught him that anger's bad. So he's gone through life hiding his anger, pushing it all down inside.
0: You know, I think Jack would be a much easier person to live with than Pedro. It's not nice to be yelled at and beaten.
1: No, it's not. I wonder if you know how that feels.
0: Or maybe you have lived with someone who hides their emotion, like Jack. That can be really hard as well.
2: Yes, it can. When you feel angry but hide it, you begin to feel bitter and resentful. You become cold or you say nasty words, maybe about something completely different to what first made you angry. Sometimes the feelings burst out like a dam that's too full and the anger spills out. Often it hits another person, not the one you were angry with first. Sometimes this hidden anger causes illness. Jack was already suffering from a stomach ulcer and high blood pressure. That didn't help how he felt.
1: So anger can be expressed in two different ways.
2: Yes, a person may blow up in anger, shout and hit others, or they may hide their anger and close up. They say nothing and everything appears normal. As you can see, though, both of these reactions can cause a lot of harm to our health and our relationships. They can both lead us into wrong actions and thoughts.

0: You're here with us today on Women of Hope, and Marty, our counselor, is sharing with us about the two different ways that most of us express anger: blowing up or closing up.
1: You know, I think we've all been taught that anger is a bad thing.
2: Yes, we usually think that anger is a bad emotion. But if we look at some very important changes in our society, we can see that they started when people felt angry about something that wasn't fair. Anger was their driving force. It made them do something about the situation. Anger is a powerful emotion, which is often expressed in destructive ways. But when anger is used properly, it can move us into action to change things. It can produce great leaders. It's what you do with anger that is either good or bad.
1: So help us to know how we can deal with our own anger.
2: If you have a problem with anger, you need to think about what's really behind your anger. You need to ask yourself some questions. Do I have needs that are not being met? Am I expecting too much from this person? Do I feel threatened in some way? Do I feel insulted and used by others? Did this person really mean to hurt me?
0: Sometimes when I'm angry, I think it's because something reminds me of other times when I wasn't treated properly. And sometimes it happens when a lot of little things happen at the same time, and it's just too much.
1: That's true, Tammy. So another good question might be, am I really upset about this or about something else?
2: That's a really good question. The next step, though, is to learn to let out your feelings openly in a safe way. Talk about it with a trusted friend or family member. This may help you to see things more clearly, and then you can attack the problem and not the person. As much as possible, talk about your own feelings clearly and politely.
1: For example, if my boss gives me too much work, I could say that I find the work too much to do in the time that I have.
0: That would work much better than saying, "You're unreasonable." But I wonder about Pedro.
2: A person like possible, talk about your own feelings clearly and politely.
1: For example, if my boss gives me too much work, I could say that I find the work too much to do in the time that I have.
0: That would work much better than saying, "You're unreasonable." But I wonder about Pedro.
2: A person like Pedro probably wouldn't be able to stop and

0: angry. Practice saying to yourself, stop, breathe. Maybe count while you breathe in and out slowly.
1: I think Pedro would need to practice that quite a bit when he's not angry to start a new habit.
2: That's true, Carol. It sounds funny to practice breathing because we all just breathe without thinking, don't we?
0: That's true. But when we're angry, we need to practice controlling and slowing our breathing. Now, here's another idea. You could try to leave the situation when your anger is getting to be too much. This will give you time to take control of yourself. You can tell that other person that you'll be back to talk about it soon. Then you can go do something to take your mind off the situation. Maybe wash your face. It's probably become hot and red with anger. Or go for a quick walk to get rid of that extra energy. Give yourself a few minutes for your body to settle down and your thoughts to calm before you do or say anything. When you calm down, you'll probably be able to think more clearly. Then return to the situation and deal with it reasonably.

0: So what's the best way to deal with an angry person?
1: It depends. If they're about to hit you, you need to think of your own safety first and never argue with someone when they're drunk.
0: Now that would be a waste of time.
1: But generally, it's better not to attack back. Things will just get worse. It's important to take the other person's feelings seriously. Listen to what they have to say and show that you understand their concern. They might be feeling really hurt or afraid underneath those angry words. Say things like, "I can understand why you feel that way." Don't defend yourself with words till they have settled down enough to hear what you have to say. Later, you may be able to tell them that their anger is really hurting your relationship. If they admit they have a problem with anger, you could suggest that they talk to a counselor or a mental health worker or maybe a wise person that you both trust, someone who could help them understand it and to help them make changes.
2: It sounds like hiding it, like Jack does, is not the best way to deal with anger because it will always find a way out. And that might not be a good way. I hope anyone like Jack works out how to express their anger more honestly.
0: And I hope people like Pedro learn how to control those outbursts.
1: I hope so too.
0: Thank you for coming to share with us today, Marty.
1: You're welcome.

0: It's good to be with you today on Women of Hope. Tammy, it's been interesting to hear about two different ways that we express our anger.
1: I know. I never thought about it, but we might be a person who gets angry easily and we just blow up and shout at those around us, or worse still, hit them.
0: Or we might be a person who holds our anger in. We close up, but eventually it finds its way out in nasty comments or even bitter silence, leaving the other person wondering what they've done wrong.
1: Roz has joined us today to tell us what God's Word, the Bible, has to say about anger. Welcome, Roz. It's good to have you here.
2: Thanks, Tammy. As you know, I love being here with you and Carol, and hello to you too. I'm glad we can have this time together. I'm sure you know how it feels to be really angry about something. I do. But what do we do when we get angry? Do we just hit out at the nearest person and hurt them, like we heard about Pedro? Do those around us suffer because of our anger? You know, God's Word, the Bible, says something about this. It says, "In your anger, do not sin." What could this mean? Can we be angry without doing wrong? God is the one who gave us the ability to feel different emotions. He made us, and He knows us very well. So He knows that we'll sometimes be angry. But when we are angry, we need to stop and think about it. Remember our counselor said, when you feel angry, stop and breathe and maybe count. Give yourself time to think, then take action. This way you can learn to deal with your anger and not sin by hurting someone else. Then the Bible also says, don't let the sun go down while you are still angry. What does this mean? Well, we don't have to think about the answer for this one too long, do we? This is really good advice. Don't let your anger keep going. If you're still angry at the end of the day, how are you going to sleep? And maybe you've left someone else hurting because of your anger, and they won't be able to sleep either. It needs to be sorted out before you finish the day. I don't think this means that it's okay to be angry all day, then sort it out at night just before you go to bed, and the next day you could be angry again, then sort it out at the end of the day. That wouldn't be a good way to live, would it? Do you know that the Bible also tells us stories about Jesus that show how He felt about many things? He felt happy. He felt sad. He even cried after one of His close friends died, just like we would. He felt and showed all the same emotions we do because He came to earth as a human, so He understands how we feel about things. Because He was God's Son and lived a perfect life, He didn't do wrong or make mistakes. He didn't sin. Let me tell you a story about a day when Jesus got really angry. Here's the story from God's Word. It was almost time for the Jewish Passover, when the Jewish people celebrate how God had helped them escape from slavery in Egypt. You might remember hearing about that before. So Jesus and His followers went up to the temple in Jerusalem. In the temple area, Jesus saw merchants selling cattle, sheep, and doves for sacrifices. He also saw dealers at tables exchanging foreign money. Jesus made a whip from some ropes and chased them all out of the temple. He drove out the sheep and the cattle, scattered the money changers' coins all over the floor, and turned over their tables. Then going over to the people who sold doves, He told them, "Get these animals out of here. How dare you turn my Father's house into a marketplace?" Then His disciples remembered this prophecy from the Scriptures. "Passion for God's house will consume me."
1: My goodness, you could almost feel Jesus' anger in this story, couldn't you? I think it was because this was a very sacred place.
2: Yes, it had been set up for people to worship His Father, God. But the people were using this sacred place to make money for themselves. This was in the outer courtyard where foreigners were invited to come and worship the true God and now it was a marketplace. There was no space for them to come, and there may have been some cheating going on too, asking very high prices for animals for sacrifices. Do you think Jesus was right to be angry? His followers, when they saw this, remembered the prophecy that they'd heard from God's word about Jesus, didn't they? Passion for God's house will consume me. When we see something happening that's not right or it's unfair or hurting other people, it's right for us to be angry. Our anger will make us take action and do something about the situation. I hear many reports about things that are happening to women in this world, in all different countries, including my own. This makes me feel angry. It makes me want to help these women who are hurting and abused. This is why I'm involved with Women of Hope. I want to help women to know how to live well and to make the most of what they have. I want women and men to know more about God's love for them. I want them to know that Jesus suffered too. He gave his life for them, and he wants them to learn to trust him.
0: That's a good thing to do with your anger, Roz. Do something to help. You could get angry and set out to hurt people, or become bitter and not do anything. Remember what God's word said, "In your anger, do not sin."
2: I wonder if there are things in your life that are making you angry. God understands, and he wants you to come to him and ask for his help, whatever it might be. He says in his word, "Remember this, my dear friends. Everyone must be quick to listen, but slow to speak and slow to become angry."
0: And that's a good verse to remember. Everyone must be quick to listen, slow to speak, and slow to get angry. If we all did that, it would be a much better world, wouldn't it?
2: We've been hearing from Fran about Psalms and how David wrote many of them. Here's a little piece from one of those Psalms, where David describes God's character. "The Lord is compassionate and merciful, slow to get angry, and filled with unfailing love." God loves you and cares for you. He never loses his temper with you. You can pray to God and ask him to help you in your anger. If you're suffering from someone else's anger, ask God to help you to know how to respond to that person. You can pray to God and ask him to help you in your anger. Or if you're suffering from someone else's anger, ask God to help you to know how to respond to that person.

0: Before we go today, I'd like to read a letter from one of our listeners who learned, because of her faith in God, how to respond to her husband's anger. And this is what she writes. I am a rather new listener to Women of Hope. Your program is especially for us as women in need. I find comfort in my situation in that. My husband is not a Christian, so every time I would go to worship God, he closed the door and he would not allow me back into the house, so I had to stay with my next-door neighbor for a few days. One day when I was in the congregation with the other believers, he came, pulled me out by my hair, and beat me a lot. But I still felt very peaceful in my heart, and I did not cry at all. The things that he has done can never prevent me from worshiping God, and my husband recognizes that and does not beat me any longer. I did not fight against him because I learned a lesson from your program. Get rid of bitterness. And I received the precious teachings from that. Instead, be kind to one another, compassionate, forgiving one another, just as God in Christ also forgave you.
1: Dear listener, thank you so much for your encouragement to all of us. And friend, we would like to hear from you too. You can write to us in care of this station. We do hope you will be with us again.

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We do hope that you actually did revive your hope after listening to this program. 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
1: Yes, indeed. 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
3: 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And we can lose that spiritual edge just as David did. And giant temptation waits and he looks and he's aware of when that happens in our lives. How had David grown up? Loving the Lord and loving His Word. 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It's all about the law of the Lord. And how he'd learned it and memorized it. 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
3: By the age of 20, David, battle ready, had killed his first giant. What made him a giant killer? Well, all his young days, he was alone, shepherd on the hills of Galilee, and he learned quietude, he learned solitude, and he learned to love God and obey Him. And he did well for about 20 years, made his mistakes, of course, but he battled on and God blessed him and prospered him and empowered him and honored him and put him on the throne of Israel. And he fought and won battles with the giants of pride, greed, fear, and despair. And he wrote psalms that today go around the world. Time sped. Youth and young adulthood passed by and God's heart smiled. David's mighty men joined his forces in government and in the army. They who'd risked everything to share his exile while Saul was hunting. They were given places of prominence, and quite rightly so. And there was none so loyal as Uriah the Hittite, one of his closest friends, whose father, too, was one of God's mighty men with David in the stronghold, and whose father was Bathsheba's grandfather, one of David's most trusted counselors and friend. So David's on the throne and the giants continue to fall left, right, and center. And sometimes David fought and was wounded and sometimes he very nearly died. And then came middle age. And the giants of wrath, conferring which of their number to send out to face David next, chose one of their most trusted and best, giant temptation. Let's see what you can do, they said, as they sent him on his way from the dark places. And giant temptation hunkered down to wait his opportunity, and it was not long in coming. And so it was that at the time that kings went forth to war, David stayed in Jerusalem. You know, giant temptation counts our homes a happy hunting ground. And we're going to read about that for the first six verses in 2 Samuel chapter 11. In the spring, at the time when kings go off to war, David sent Joab. He sent him out with the king's men and the whole Israelite army. And they destroyed the Ammonites and they besieged Reba. But David remained in Jerusalem. And one evening, David got up from his bed and he walked around on the roof of the palace. And from the roof, he saw a woman bathing, and the woman was very beautiful. And David sent someone to find out about her, and the man said, "Isn't this Bathsheba, the daughter of Eliam, the wife of Uriah the Hittite?" Then David sent messengers to get her. She came to him. He slept with her. She had purified herself from her uncleanness. Then she went back home. And the woman conceived and sent word to David saying, "I'm pregnant." So David sent word to Joab, "Send me Uriah the Hittite." Giant temptation comes to all of us. All of us know him. Sometimes we don't recognize him. All of us know what it's like to be on the roof, to be faced suddenly with a temptation that we're not prepared for. Giant temptation knew that David shouldn't have been on the roof in the first place. Should have been out fighting the battles of the Lord. He'd always been at the head of his army. He'd always led Israel to conquer and to fight. First the Philistines, now the Ammonites, etc., etc. In the time that kings went forth to war, David stayed at home. That sounds as if there's a season for war, and in a sense there was. It was springtime. Why? Because they didn't have concrete on the roads. They got stuck in the mud. They had to wait till the rainy season was over. They had to wait till the fields had food, because how else could they supply the army and keep them fed? And so in the springtime, that's when kings went forth to battle in those Old Testament days. David was captain of the army of the Lord, and he should have been there. So why did he stay home? You know, every Middle Eastern house has a flat roof. It's wonderful. Stuart and I have been many, many times in Israel and the Middle East and in Arab homes and in Israeli homes, and we have been invited in the evening to go up on the top of the roof just to get out of the stifling heat in the tiny little streets around Jerusalem and to get a breath of fresh air. And you wander around or you sit and you talk and you have refreshments up there. And there are steps up to the roof. You know, they're on the side of the house. When you think of the little square house, and you can think of the steps. And I want to talk about the steps up to the roof, because David climbed steps to get himself where he shouldn't have been. And that's what we do too. And the first step, I believe, was laziness, laxness. He'd let his disciplines slip, his physical disciplines. In the evening, he got out of his bed. What's he doing in his bed till the evening? Well, he had a nap, like everybody does in the Middle East, if you're not fighting the battles of the Lord. And you're supposed to get up about 3 o'clock and get on with your life. This was well past 3 o'clock. He's lazy. He's allowing his 50-year-old body to deteriorate. And spiritually, he's middle-aged as well. And that can happen to us. We can get so that we get lax, so that we get lazy. We can lose our elasticity. I think of a rubber band and how it can be stretched and stretched until it won't go back into shape. And we can lose that spiritual edge just as David did. And giant temptation waits and he looks and he's aware of when that happens in our lives. How had David grown up? Loving the Lord and loving his word. Read Psalm 119. It's all about the law of the Lord and how he'd learned it and memorized it, how he had it in his heart. But did you know that in Deuteronomy, there are rules for kings of Israel, and one of them has to do with the word of the Lord? Let me read what it says. In Deuteronomy, it says, "When you are king of Israel, O man, you must not acquire great numbers of horses for yourself. You must not take many wives, or your heart will be led astray. You must not accumulate large amounts of silver and gold," all of which David had done, and Solomon, his son, more so after him. It goes on, "When he takes the throne of his kingdom, he is to write for himself on a scroll a copy of this law. He must take it from the priests and the Levites. It is to be with him. He's to read it all the days of his life so that he may learn to revere the Lord his God and follow carefully all the words of this law and these decrees. So whoever became king, Saul, first king, David, second king, Solomon, third king, had to go and spend some time with the Levites and the priests, and they gave him a clean scroll and a pen, and he'd sit there among them, I don't know how long, and he would copy the Ten Commandments on a scroll and the decrees that came out of them. And he was to carry it with him into his throne room, onto the battlefield, into his bedroom. He was to be with him all the days of his life. And he was to revere the Lord, our God, that wrote those laws. As I read the Ten Commandments that David had written on his scroll, it struck me that David had at least broken six of them by the time this story's through. Thou shalt love the Lord thy God with all your heart and mind and soul and strength, and your neighbor like Uriah, like Bathsheba, as yourself. Put their interest first. Thou shalt not kill. Thou shalt not commit adultery. Thou shalt not lie. Thou shalt not steal. Thou shalt not covet thy neighbor's wife. So somewhere along the way, the scroll got lost or laid aside or other scrolls got read, just like happens to us. When is the last time you opened this word and you couldn't wait to read on and on and on, and it gripped your heart? When did you last hang your heart over it? When was the last time you spent time with God? You say, Jill, I read my Bible every day. I didn't say, when was the last time did you spend time with your Bible? I said, when was the last time you spent time with God? With your Bible. With him pointing out the points. You know, if you let God read his Bible to you, it's an altogether different thing. But David somewhere had started divorcing reading the scroll from doing what the scroll said. He just began to do it, just like we begin to do it. And it gets rote and it gets a bit uncomfortable, and we begin looking at the watch we have on our soul and saying, oh dear, I've got 10 minutes left. And somewhere along the line, he lost his spiritual edge. He just lost it bit by bit by bit. No wonder he was on the roof. It's the first step up to the roof. When I was converted, the girl who led me to Christ signed me up for what's called the Navigator Memory System. And she said, I want you to memorize scripture. Why? I said. She said, because it will help you. And so I began to memorize scripture. And in the end, she had me memorize and say to her at different intervals 500 verses from this Bible, including the context. And to this day, hundreds of years later, I remember what I remembered when I memorized it. For example, Psalm 119, verse 9 and 11, David's psalm about the Bible. How shall a young man cleanse his way? By taking heed thereto according to his word. Thy word have I hid in my heart that I might not sin against thee. For example, 1 Corinthians 10:13, there has no temptation taken you, but such as is common to man. But God is faithful, and he won't allow you to be tempted above that ye are able, but will with the temptation make a way to escape, so you can get out, get off the roof, bear it, deal with it, say no. I still remember those verses to this day. When was the last time you memorized one verse of scripture? Are you hiding it in your heart? This isn't for our kids in Sunday school. Folks, this is for us. It's for a 50-year-old middle-aged man like David. It's for a young woman like Bathsheba. It's for every one of us. When Jesus was tempted, how did he answer the devil? With scripture. It is written. It is written. It is written. One of my favorite ones I remember helped me through college days. Remove your foot from evil. Get out. Get off the roof. Save me in many a situation. David had forgotten. Hadn't read the scroll for a long, long time. First step into trouble. Second step, self-indulgence. He had power, success in every dimension of his life. Doesn't mean it's wrong to acquire material goods. The Bible doesn't say that money is evil. It says the love of money is the root of all evil. And there's a little subtle difference there. Of course, money isn't evil. Money is neutral. It's what you do with it. It's what you do with the horses and the houses and the accumulation of all these things. When I was writing about Solomon, it's incredible. All the things Solomon, David's son, accumulated that he shouldn't have done. I wonder why. And at the end of the long list of how he'd accumulated people and women and harems and lands and orchards and everything else, it says, Solomon speaking, I never said no to myself. And that's the problem with power. You get into a situation with power where you have control over people and over things. And you find yourself in a position where it seems legitimate to accumulate things. And you think you have things, but things have you. The love of any of those things is the root of all evil, and that's what happened to David. Now, I have to tell you something. Temptation itself isn't sin. The first thought David had as he looked at Bathsheba wasn't sin. The second one was. All of us are tempted. So to have a thought put in your mind, either from your computer, where a porno thing pops up, and you look, the first look isn't sin, the second look is. And if you don't push that delete button immediately, and you allow that thought to take you to the next one, you're gone. You're gone. But temptation isn't only a possible seduction, but it has the possibility of strengthening you. It's not only a weakness, but it can show God's strength. Not only does the devil try to destroy us through temptation, but it's God's way of strengthening us. God's way of strengthening us. The devil uses a three-prong attack, the world, the flesh, and the devil. Did it with Jesus? Jesus was hungry, a God-given appetite. Well, you've got miraculous powers, Jesus, says Satan. I know that. Turn those stones into bread. Satisfy your legitimate God-given hunger. And Jesus said, no, if I satisfied my God-given legitimate hunger for bread, that would be illegitimate, for God has not given me permission at this particular time to satisfy that particular God-given desire. And Jesus said no and stayed hungry. Is it ever right for us to stay hungry when a God-given legitimate appetite, like for bread or for sex, says, eat, take, get her? Is it, how can it be wrong? If God has given us this, then why should we say no to it? I remember speaking at Madison when I first came over here. We'd been working with kids, street kids, for 13 years in a youth mission. And I was delighted to be invited to go onto the campus and speak to the Christian Union. So I get there and I do my thing. And I thought I was done and I was going home. And they said, I hope you don't mind, but we've put on a little open-air meeting in Madison campus where everybody congregates. And it was in the days, it was in the 70s, a long time ago, when everyone was marching for a cause on our university campuses. And they said, everybody congregates to march for whatever cause it is, and we can't remember what it is this time. But that's a great opportunity to have an open-air meeting. And if we get a Christian speaker like you, then we put them up in this crowd at lunchtime and let you speak to them. And I said, well, why didn't you tell me about this before you invited me? And by now we were walking towards the middle of Madison campus where this crowd was gathering. And then they said, well, I hope you don't mind, but we gave you a subject and we advertised it. And I said, what's that? And they said, do Christians believe in sex? I said, what? You gave me that to speak now to these? And I tell you, I don't do very well in those situations. And I'm praying, where's Stuart? He does marvelously, thinking on his feet. Anyway, it was too late. We were there. And I saw ahead of me my opposition. When you're doing open-air work, it's always good to find your opposition in the crowd. And he was a football player, and he had girls hanging off him in every direction. And I thought, there is my opposition. So I kept my eye on him, and I simply defined love. I defined the love of God. I defined eros, sexual, sensual love, and I defined human love. When I got to eros and I defined it as the feeling too big for words, the young man interrupted me and he said, "That's right. It's a feeling too big for words. But if it feels so good, it must be right." And I said, "God, I need something to shut him up." I had no idea. And into my head came a fact I'd read somewhere. And I said, "Young man, listen to me. Are you aware that you have the physical capacity to populate a small village and feel good doing it?" He was not aware of this. And nor was anyone else. "Can this be right?" I asked him. What I didn't know was God's timing that day. For the march that was getting ready to go from that particular place in Madison campus was against overpopulation. Yes! God was on my side. Everybody turned and glared at this young man. How dare he go about populating small villages? Gave me a chance to speak into that.
2: That's Jill Briscoe on today's Telling the Truth. Now here's Jill to answer a couple of questions on today's message. Jill, what is the difference between just reading your Bible and spending time with God?
3: Sort of the difference between opening a letter and reading it and having the door open and the person who's written you the letter walk in, FaceTime, where you can see the body language and get the message that isn't on the paper, maybe. I don't know if that's a good analogy or not, but the Bible is a letter in a sense. It's God's word to us. It's written on paper, black words on white paper. And it contains some very important things which actually you have to talk about. You can't just read it. You know, it's saying if you do this, then you might lose your life. Well, I'd want that explained. And so the Bible is to read, and then prayer is to talk about it. So that's what you have to do. You can't just read what it says. You have to say, "You must be kidding, God. We need to talk about this," or "Help me, Lord," or "Do I understand this?" You have to have the conversation.
2: Jill, you know, we live in a world where no is almost a bad word. So how do we learn to say no to ourselves and our own self-indulgence?
3: You learn to say no by practicing to say it. So just start. Look for opportunities to say no. How do you learn the piano? You practice. So maybe you need to just take a little alert test today. Get a paper and pencil, a little notebook, and carry it around with you. And every time you have to say no over something insignificant or something nonsense, but you have to say no. "I'm sorry, I can't meet with you. I have to go and pick up my child from school." Every time you say no, just write it down, okay? And then have a look at it at the end of the day and say, well, that was easy. It was obvious, but this was pretty hard. They wanted to meet with me and have coffee, and it's important, and da-da-da-da. Should you have said yes or should you have said no? And just start and look at your actions during the day, and then talk about it in prayer at night. You'll figure it.
2: Thanks, Jill. Thanks for being here today. Come back next time for more encouragement from God's Word. Tune in and experience life here on Telling the Truth.

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1: I am a new listener to TWR. It has helped me a lot to progress in my spiritual life. I had stopped going to church and didn't understand God's word, so my joy as a Christian was limited. It was with the Through the Bible program that I succeeded in understanding that a believer must press on in the walk with God and that there is a lot to learn. Today, my life is changed.
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0: Such a great song by Kerry Job. There is no sweeter name. And today we invite you to come and taste and see that the Lord is good. And how better way than to spend time in His Word. I'm so excited for us to now head into Focus on the Family. We'll be joined by Mr. Loazi Deget, who will be talking to us about work and marriage and getting into his testimony of how he was able to overcome some of the challenges him and his wife faced. And we're going to delve right into that up next.
1: At that point, couples have a choice. You know, how they respond will determine what becomes of their marriage. They can allow that situation or that experience to be the end of their union, or they can take stock and work through it and have the potential, really, as I've experienced, to come out better and stronger on the other side.
2: You're listening to Focus on the Family, and that was our guest on the program today, speaking about a time of pain in his marriage and how they as a couple managed that season in a way that strengthened rather than destroyed their marriage. I'm Alison Schnell, and your host is Focus CEO, Graham Schnell. Graham, today we're talking about building a marriage that leaves a legacy.
3: Yeah, I think the truth is our marriage does leave a legacy, whether we're aware of it or not. How we live out our marriage impacts on our kids, certainly, but even beyond that. We often talk about how family is the basic building block of society, and family starts with marriage. And I think as Christians, we should be intentional about how we do marriage, not just for the sake of ourselves, but as a contribution to the world around us.
2: Yeah, for sure. It's a win-win. When we have a healthy marriage, we win, our kids win, our extended family wins, everyone wins. But it doesn't just happen without investment. You had a conversation with Loazi Deket on this subject. Let's go now to that discussion.
3: Well, today we're talking about something that is deeply personal, but also in a powerful way, very public. We're talking about one of our pillars at Focus on the Family, marriage. What if your marriage wasn't just about your happiness, but about your legacy, about maybe your whole community? What if the way you love and forgive and grow together is shaping not only your home, but future generations? Our guest today, Loazi Deket, has written a thought-provoking book titled You Owe Us Your Greatest Marriage. And it's a call for couples to move beyond just survival and into intentional, Christ-centered partnership. It's not about perfection, but it is about purpose. And it's about understanding that marriage isn't something that just happens. It's something we have to build and shape and steward. Loazi's an attorney and an assistant pastor, and he runs a marriage consultancy. And he joins us to really unpack what it means to fight for a thriving marriage in a world where it's so easy to simply drift or be on cruise control. And so welcome, Loazi, to Focus on the Family.
1: Thank you so much, Graham. It's such an awesome privilege to be on the show today. I'm quite excited for our discussion, and I'm really honored to have been invited to have a discussion with you today.
3: Well, it's good to have you. And, you know, I love this resource that you've put together. It's not actually so much a book as it is a workbook. And I appreciate that because it's intended to be quite interactive and something that as a couple you can work through together. But I particularly love the title because it just speaks so much about legacy and how marriage is so integral, not just to a relationship between two people, but so much wider than that. You owe us your greatest marriage. What do you mean by that? What was your heart that you wanted to convey?
1: Thanks, Graham. The title of the book, You Owe Us Your Greatest Marriage, actually it flows, or it's a perhaps an outflow from my very first book that I had written, which was itself titled You Owe Us Your Greatest Life, Bring Your Peace. And the whole idea that I try to advance in that book, which flows over to this book, is that as an individual, each one is uniquely designed by God, uniquely created by God. They bring something beautiful into the world, and the world becomes richer when they bring the very best of who they are, their true, authentic self. And it expands then into the union that you come into with someone else. And the message of the book is to say, do everything possibly that you can, surrender yourself to God, learn, study, do everything that you can do, that your marriage becomes the best version that it can be. Because the reality is that there are maybe at the worst, you can have your worst marriage, and at the best, you can have your greatest marriage. And it is really up to the individuals that are in that marriage, in how much intentionality they put behind the union. So it's really a call to put intention behind your union and to make sure that you work it. Because as I said earlier on, the world becomes better when all of us bring our very best to the table.
3: That's an amazing call and a kind of a responsibility, which is profound because, yeah, I think so many people just see it as, well, I'm going into marriage because I want to have a life partner that, you know, can serve me, sure. That I can enjoy this relationship. But, and of course, we will enjoy the relationship, but it's so much more than that, actually. Mm. And God is glorified through the way that we do marriage, and how it impacts not just me and my spouse, but it impacts my family, and potentially generations and potentially the community around, as part of God's design for humanity. So it is so big and so broad.
1: Yeah. And I was going to say, actually, I mean, if you really think about it and you really work on your marriage, even the enjoyment of it, is more amplified. You know, when you do that. And that's what I found for myself personally, and also being in marriage ministry for perhaps almost 2 decades now, is that the most enjoyable marriages, the way see people really enjoying the marriage, are the ones who are intentional about it. Because when you think about being intentional, you can think about it being work, but there is fruit that comes from that, that, you know, really creates a beautiful environment and a companionship that you would not experience had you not intentionally worked on your marriage.
3: Yeah, that's so good. I think I was reading a devotional and it was talking about a lot of people, it's not that they have an issue with believing in God, it's having an issue with trusting in Him. And I was just thinking about that with regards to so many things, but including marriage. He gives us a blueprint. He gives us a purpose and a plan and a design. But do we trust Him enough that actually to put the work in is for our own benefit, as you were saying? It's not
1: sure.
3: It's not like, oh, I'm going to have to do all this hard work and sacrifice. Let me rather go my own way. It's I'm going to do this. I'm going to put in the effort and the intentionality. But there's a reward that comes. But sticking with that theme of intentionality, which I think is so core really to marriage. I mean, you speak about drift, which is really, I guess, the antithesis of intentionality.
1: Yeah.
3: And you talk about drift as not neutral. Why do you think so many marriages drift and even without realizing it?
1: I think for me, Graham, maybe let me start it off from the perspective of the kind of work that I do as an attorney. I've had that insight to work with family law related matters, and especially in the area of divorces as well. And us as attorneys, one thing that we know, which is common, is that when people go through a divorce proceeding and they have to make the necessary allegations as to why their marriage has come to this point, one of the common allegations that we see is that people say that we have drifted apart.
3: Mm.
1: So which then tells us that it is a failure to ensure the converse, that you work towards going in the same direction that inevitably leads to you drifting apart. So that's why I say marriage is not neutral, and that, you know, drift is not neutral, rather, that it happens when we are not intentional. I mean, it's like, I'm sure a lot of us, maybe if I give an example, been to the beach and you stand on the sand and you're in the water. And if you're not intentional, you will see yourself drifting without you doing anything, you know, to cause that drift. So that's what happens in marriage as well, is that if we do not have rhythms
4: that we implement within our marriage union will inevitably drift apart.
3: Yeah. Well, and just give us some of those, some practical ideas around those daily rhythms. As opposed to, I think, you talk about it being more important than the big moments. It's the small, daily, ongoing rhythms. What are some of those things that we can do to keep our marriages aligned and prevent this drift?
1: Sure. There are quite a number of things. I will point to two. Firstly, I think for me, the most important one would be the daily habit of praying together as a couple, because we must realize that marriage is a spiritual union. It is a God thing. It is spiritual. So God must be at the center of the marriage. I've experienced this in my own marriage. We're nearly 20 years now in September. And in all honesty, the first perhaps 10, 12, maybe even 15 of those years, we did not really put much emphasis in praying together. We were not diligent about that. But when we started to practice praying together every night, every morning before we left, we began to see our marriage mature in a way that we had not seen before. We began to hear God clearer together as a couple in a way that we had not heard him before. Mm-hmm. So that rhythm of praying together, it helps also in reducing the conflict and the tension that arises from time to time.
3: Yeah, because it's hard to find when you're praying together, hey?
1: Yeah, indeed. I was just about to say that it's quite difficult to come together as a couple in a way that we had not heard him before. Mm-hmm. So that rhythm of praying together, it helps also in reducing the conflict and the tension that arises from time to time.
3: Yeah, because it's hard to find when you're praying together, hey?
1: Yeah, indeed. I was just about to say that it's quite difficult to come before God and be naked and unashamed.

0: heart. I think beyond even the words that they are speaking, you get to a sense of where they are, because there is a level of intimacy that you are exposed to during prayer that you wouldn't perhaps ordinarily be exposed to. And I think secondly as well, the Gottmans, a popular couple that talk about marriage and in the marriage space, they talk about what is called the six second kiss. So we got onto that, I think early last year. So the whole idea about this is that, at least try once a day to hold a kiss for 6 seconds. So there's something that happens even at a chemical level in terms of intimacy when you do that. So whenever we leave in the morning, when I go to work and she goes her own way, we do that sometimes much to the disgust of our children, who often says, "No, man, that's too long. That's too long." And in the mornings, so in the mornings we do our devotions together, we pray together, and then we have our 6 second kiss. And also when we depart and go to work, and I think a third time before we go to sleep. So we found that observing that daily rhythm really does wonders in terms of intimacy, because that pause, we live in such a rushed world, but just taking that time to it really communicates that we are here for one another. We are in this thing together. So it's something small, but it's something that compounds over time.
1: I remember reading a stat years ago. I don't want to say it wrong, but it was something around, it was some research done around couples praying together and how that reduces the divorce rate to something like less than 1%. Couples who pray together. So just the importance of that. And then the science also around the kiss, the endorphins that are released, the bonding hormone changes,
0: Yes.
1: So it's not just a nice thing. It's actually, science backed. Really good daily rhythms that we can all quite easily apply, have that intentionality to build and to fight against the drift that can and will occur unless we are intentional. Wazi, one of the most honest parts of your book is where you talk about pain, even in your own marriage. And maybe you can share a little bit of your story and why pain is often such a turning point rather than the end. It doesn't have to be the end.
0: Yeah, this is one of those experiences that on one part you'd love to forget about, but on the other part, having come out of it stronger and more resilient, and actually you think that God has redeemed it, has redeemed that scenario. So a couple of years ago, I think this must have been maybe in our third or fourth year of marriage, so this must have been somewhere around 2009. Yeah, unfortunately, I got emotionally entangled with another female colleague at work. It ended, a couple of months, but about 3 years thereafter, we were just at home, my wife and I. She was busy on my phone, and somehow she managed to get into an old Facebook Messenger. And found a conversation between me and this female colleague, saying things that shouldn't be said outside of a marriage relationship. And sure, that took us into a very difficult season, where obviously trust had broken down, and we really went through a very dark patch. It took a couple of years actually to emerge out of that progressively over time, and God helping us. But what happened there thereafter? God redeemed that situation, I think, especially from my end. I think maybe we were caught up in a bit of drift there, and God, helped us to be more intentional about our marriage and be more intentional about our relationship. In the book of Genesis, we read there that the Bible says that the man and the woman were naked and unashamed. So that means that there should never be anything that is secretive between a man and a woman. Everything, because eventually whatever is done in the dark will come out in the light. And what I've learned is that that actually is mercy. If things come out in the light, because there's nothing that just disappears. And that stays in the darkness. So it's

0: Let's see, and at that point, couples have a choice. How they respond will determine what becomes of their marriage. They can allow that situation or that experience to be the end of their union, or they can take stock and work through it and have the potential, really, as I've experienced, to come out better and stronger on the other side. I must say, though, it does take a lot of work. Especially from you, who is the wrongdoer in that situation, to earn that trust back from your spouse. You really have to lay yourself on the altar, as it were, and work double time to gain that trust, to be more transparent than you've ever been. But with God, it's possible. It's possible to rise from those ashes and actually to become stronger. And God can use your story to help others as well.
1: Yeah, absolutely. And being a part of Focus on the Family for so long, I've also heard so many testimonies similar to yours in terms of coming out stronger, where there is such pain, and it does take time and it does require effort, as you've just shared. But there's something about, I guess, like you said, being naked and ashamed, or no, maybe that's not the right phrase, but being really truly known and to really get into the depths of the emotions that are being experienced by each person can actually draw you together. I guess it does connect with conflict, which I know you also write about, and that's something maybe not every couple will experience the level of pain that you experience or go through the same kind of experience that you had. But every couple will go through conflict. And conflict is another place where, again, it seems like a bad thing, and it can be bad if it's not managed well. But it has that potential, much like the pain, to actually bring you closer together in somewhat similar ways. But maybe just share a little bit about, how you understand the difference between destructive conflict, and refining conflict, as you put it.
0: Yeah, so we speak about this in chapter 10, Iron Sharpens Iron, Conflict That Refines. And you've alluded to the statement that we make there. We say conflict is inevitable, but destruction is optional. Because the reality is that we are different beings. We have different perspectives, and we have different experiences, and we bring those into the marriage union. So from time to time, there is bound to be conflict. But there are rules of engagement in marriage and how you deal with conflict. And we deal with those practicalities within the notebook, and we take couples through those exercises. So there are postures that we need to take. For instance, one of the things that really put fuel or paraffin on the fire in a conflict situation is when you start name calling. And you start personifying behavior. Let me make a simple example. Instead of saying you never listen, when you are arguing with your spouse, you could say you didn't listen today, or you didn't hear me, or you didn't listen to me. So there are those practical things. They are small things, but they make a big difference in terms of managing the temperature in those moments of conflict. And also, iron sharpens iron. One of the most powerful things you can do is to be truthful and open with one another, speak to one another forthrightly. And I find that I'm a better human being today because there are things that my wife had pointed out to me. Sometimes before we had the wisdom, in ways that really stabbed my heart. Sometimes you can be told the truth, but because how it's being said, it causes an emotional reaction and you become defensive, which doesn't help in terms of the temperature of the relationship. So sometimes conflict can be opportunities where we can really allow one another to refine each other if we handle it correctly. And in your spouse, you could actually have your own personal coach that you don't pay for, because they're the ones who really have your best interests at heart, or should be, who have your best interests at heart. So you can be able to take what they say to you with that heart in mind, or with that in mind. So, yeah, so in conflict, we have an opportunity to become better and to sharpen one another. So that's what we talk about. And we talk about the posture that should be taken by the one who's giving the conflict, sorry, who's given the input, and the one that who's receiving the input. So it's very important that we have the right skills so that we manage the situations to work for us rather than them working against us.
1: And it is skills that we can learn. I think that's the important thing. Every couple can learn this, and there, you know, resources available like your book to help us really take on that posture, to know what we need to do. You know, when the emotions are still very high and hot, that we, you know, we take some time to let those settle. And then the way that we approach the conflict, you know, and the way that the other person receives it, can lead to a very healthy, constructive, as you put it, or refining moment where we can actually, you know, we often say conflict sometimes leads us into a deeper place of intimacy when it's managed correctly, because you learn about a deeper need in your spouse, or a deeper desire or emotion that maybe you didn't know about before. When you're able to have that conversation and work through that conflict. And so we don't need to be afraid of the conflict. We just need to get the resources and learn the tools and practice those principles. Correct. So that we can effectively manage the conflict.
0: The thing that I had to learn, Graham, is, being an attorney, we are trained with that perspective that you have to win every argument.
1: Yeah.
0: So I had to learn that I don't have to have the last say. You know, I don't have to win every argument. What we're trying to do is to win the marriage and not win the argument.
1: Yeah.
0: We're on the same team. We are partners working towards the same direction. So you have to learn sometimes humility. You have to learn to measure your words. Not everything that you think you must say. And you know, you must also listen to the voice of the Holy Spirit. And that's one thing that's really helped me a lot in conflict, is to hear what is the Spirit of the Lord saying in that moment. Because sometimes the Holy Spirit will say, don't say that, don't do that. And there are moments when I say that and I do that and things blow up.
1: Yeah.
0: But in moments where I hold my tongue, and the Lord finds a way to sort out the issue in the way that He only can.
1: Yeah, that's so powerful. Well, Ozzy, I really appreciate what you've put into this wonderful workbook. Again, the title, so profound, You Owe Us Your Greatest Marriage. And even just as you've shared, highlighting what that means for our children, for the next generation beyond that, for our communities. This is part of God's plan and purpose and design, and something that can really show His glory when we are intentional and we do it well. But there are so many wonderful resources available to help us do it well. And so thank you for contributing again in your way with this incredible workbook. And thank you for being available to be with us on Focus on the Family today.
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3: Well, hello. It's a Friday. It's been a while since I've been on air, but again, it's a great pleasure with the weekend up ahead to start you on the right note with worship in your heart and a readiness to tackle this weekend and be an ambassador for Jesus Christ. My name is Marinus, and yes, it is once again time for us to gather and to worship together. Which includes our topic and our quiz, so that's all coming up. But, of course, also an opportunity to sing along to some great tunes. So let's make the most of these opportunities. If you want to hit me up with a WhatsApp, the number's going to be +27 76 669 5049. Let me say that one more time, +27 76 669 5049. Write that down. You'll also find that number on our Facebook page, TWR Africa Facebook page. And you can put something on that page as soon as the topic is up. You can write your response. And as per usual, I'm going to bring in prayer today. If you want to take a moment, remember this is a week of thankfulness. Today, a week of perhaps some challenges. So many things that could have happened this week. And I want to join you. I want to join you in celebrating. I want to join you in praying for the challenges you face. Or perhaps you're just having an ordinary week and you just want to have somebody just standing with you and praying with you. That's what you can do. You'll find a picture of me on the Facebook page and you can send your prayer request there or hit me up with a WhatsApp. If you would like for me to pray for you quietly and privately, then the right place to go is probably the WhatsApp line. Find that number on Facebook. Well, right now it's time to start with a bit of music, and first song is going to be by the College Street Worship Group. This is Hope Like Fire.

Love That One by Band Reeves, Outrun You. Well, we are 10 minutes into the program already. Let's have a look at today's topic. It is one of those that we love to bring up because it gives you an opportunity to perhaps share with us what's happening, what are you thankful for. And so let me ask this question as we head into the weekend: what are you grateful for this week? Pretty sure a lot of things happened. I know for me, yesterday we had Heritage Day in South Africa, and I was just thinking about the fact that even though we have a different heritage, perhaps we do have one Lord, we are part of one family, and we do have the same inheritance and an eternity with Jesus Christ as one big family. So as we even remembered and celebrated Heritage Day yesterday, it is a blessing to know that we have one future in Jesus Christ, one inheritance. Now, what about you? How was your week? Was it good? Was it bad? What are you thankful for? What are you grateful for this week? Remember, weekend's coming up, and we need to have our minds set on Jesus as we interact with others along the way. Now, you can send me a WhatsApp if you want to type that down on your device. So the number there, +27 76 669 5049. Let me communicate that one more time: +27 76 669 5049. You can also put something on the Facebook page. That's the Facebook page of TWR Africa. This is Worship Connection on New Life Africa and on TWR Pure Talk. And right now it's time for more music. The next song coming through is by April Cushman, Stacking Stones. Also Brandon Heath in the song.

0: Can't ask for a better friend than Jesus, and he himself declared that we are his friends, because if we're not his friends, then we don't know what he's doing. But because we are his friends, we are well aware of what he is doing. And now let's see what else we can learn in today's edition of Fresh.
1: Every year during the Chinese Moon Festival, families gather beneath the full autumn moon. Lanterns glow, tables overflow with food, and moon cakes are shared, a symbol of unity, of reunion, and of love. Across villages, cities, even continents, people look up at the same moon and remember those they love the most. Hi, I'm Bernie Diamond, and welcome again to Fresh. That celebration captures something deep in the human heart, a longing for connection. Yet for all our technology and closeness, real love often feels fractured, conditional, fragile. And that's why these words from the Apostle John still speak so powerfully today. 1 John chapter 4, verses 7 and 8. Dear friends, we should love each other because love comes from God. Everyone who loves has become God's child. And so everyone who loves knows God. Anyone who doesn't love doesn't know God, because God is love. John wrote to a community divided by conflict and false teaching. His message was simple but revolutionary. Genuine love doesn't begin with us. It begins with God. He's not merely loving. He is love itself. Just as the moon reflects the light of the sun, we're called to reflect God's light into a dark and divided world. The warmth we share, the grace we give, the forgiveness we extend, that's how people encounter the true God. So tonight, if you happen to glimpse the moon, remember, his light never fades. Let his love shine through you and watch the darkness scatter. Dear friends, we should love each other because love comes from God. Everyone who loves has become God's child, and so everyone who loves knows God. Anyone who doesn't love doesn't know God, because God is love. That's his word, fresh for you today. Hey, I am so passionate about seeing your life transformed as you receive the Word of God into your heart.
0: 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I actually met him, interviewed him, and I know that he is excited to see us daily grow in Jesus Christ. Remember, if you want to be blessed by these devotionals, then here's what you need to do. 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So be blessed daily. Go and subscribe right now. I also want to mention today, as you're listening to the program, why not hit the follow button on the TWR Africa Facebook page. We'd love to see you added to the family there, and always keeping you up to date with what's happening. So take a moment today, head on over to the TWR Africa Facebook page, and be sure to hit that follow button. Well, right now it's time for more music. Next song, Miracles, Colton Dixon.

Got me singing, got me dancing along in the studio, Eben with Victory. And I love the message of that particular song because, yes, we have victory, we have blessings. Doesn't just mean monetary, you know, financial blessings, but also other blessings. And, well, that is something we can be grateful for, something that we can celebrate daily, that we have victory in Jesus Christ. But specifically, as we head into this weekend, what are you grateful for this week? As always, for me, it is about family, it is about friends, it is about just hanging out with people and having a good time. Sometimes, you know, sitting down and just celebrating our God together. And once again, this week was very special for me. I think it was a good week that had so many wonderful moments. And one of those was God's provision this week. I can honestly say that as we head towards the end of the month, we are always praying for provision for that last little bit. And certainly God has come through with all of my needs being met once again this week. And so I'm grateful for that. I'm grateful for that daily, always coming to Him in prayer, having my needs met. And what about you? What's happening in your situation right now? What are you grateful for? I want to talk to you. I know last week I had the live stream. I'm going to do it again next week, and so many things that came through in that live stream. Well, right now you have an opportunity to do it here on the broadcast, either via a WhatsApp. That's going to be +27 76 669 5049. The other way, of course, is to go to the TWR Africa, the Facebook page. We'll meet up there. We'll have a nice discussion, get your input regarding today's topic. And remember, line is open for any prayer needs. I'm sitting here. I'm ready to pray for you and your situation. So let me know either on the Facebook page, find that picture of me, and then put your comment there, or send me a WhatsApp right now. And remember to share the post so others can benefit from them as well. And get the app if you haven't yet downloaded the TWR Pure Talk app. Do it right now, and let others know about the app so they too can have access to God's Word anytime, anywhere. Well, in about 8 minutes, I'll start off today's edition of the quiz. But first, Matt Redman, All Praise.

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2: All right, let's get to the quiz. Got four clues lined up for you. Here's how it works. I'm going to give you four clues, and you need to figure out, based on those clues, who am I in Scripture? I'm a character from Scripture, and those four clues will give you all you need to figure this one out. So, first clue for today in the who am I, it's going to be, I was a Roman military commander stationed in Jerusalem. Clue number two, I rescued Paul when a crowd was beating him. Those are your first two clues. If you already know what the answer is, then you can send me a WhatsApp. That number, once again, +27 76 669 5049. Again, +27 76 669 5049. I'll give you more clues in a little bit. In the meantime, though, more music, Elevation Rhythm, and Joel Barnes. This is The Gospel.

0: Hi to Sofika, set me free. We are 10 minutes to, and it's once again time to dig into God's word and be encouraged in making your life count.
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1: I now am a grandmother, 5 children. I was a mother with very young children. I think it was like 3 days ago. And all happened very quickly. And I remember when I was raising, or my husband and I, when we were raising our 3 sons, we would talk and pray and decide what seeds we were going to plant in their life. And you make sure you're being kind and gentle and loving, and no matter what crop you've planted.
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0: That was today's Making Your Life Count, a daily feature here on the program. Looking forward to our next installment on Monday. Now, next song is a dedication. It is from Lambani. He is saying, hi, Marinus, ready and steady as a Malawian citizen. I'm very happy and congratulate Victor Kahunga for being appointed as Vice President of TWR in Africa. A song dedication to him done by Jeremy Camp titled Same Power. Got that song for you right now. And yes, from my side as well, congratulations. Thank you so much, Lambani, for sending that through. Jeremy Camp, Same Power.

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1: You're listening to Worship Connection. 1 hour is down, but another two exciting hours coming up. And a part of this, the next hour, is the quiz as well as the topic. Going to get to your responses in a bit. And you can still put your responses in. That is either on the Facebook page or on the WhatsApp line. And I remind you of two things again right at the start of this hour. First of all, if you haven't got the app yet, make sure that you get it for your device. I know sometimes we have so many apps on our phones or tablets, but this is one worth adding. You're going to use it all the time to be inspired by God's Word. And then also hit that follow button on the TWR Africa Facebook page. We're going to always give you new updates and share with you some encouragement on a daily basis. So get that in right now. We'll get to the quiz in a little bit. Right now, though, it's Kaim Tetswa and Tukosombambo out. Pouring.

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2: Well, we're back into it, the quiz right now. We're going to see if you can figure this one out. I have four clues for you, and I'm going to recap again clue number one and clue number two. So clue number one, I was a Roman military commander stationed in Jerusalem. Clue number two, I rescued Paul when a crowd was beating him. Then clue number three, I initially misunderstood Paul's identity and ordered him to be examined by flogging. Then clue number four, when Paul revealed that he was a Roman citizen, I became concerned because I bound him. Those are your four clues. Let's see if you can figure this one out. And remember to either send me a WhatsApp on +27 76 669 5049 or put something on the Facebook page right now. Well, those clues are up there available to you, so go check them out again on the TWR Africa Facebook page. I'll be getting to your responses in a little bit. Right now, though, more music. This is going to be Hillsong United with Rise.

Can't deny that God's way is always better. We sometimes forget that, I think, for a moment, that God's way is better. And so we jump in and we try to do things our own way. Not always the best of choices, but we can be reminded that God's way is always, always, always, always better. And so we just need to seek the kingdom and his righteousness. And through that, he will be near to us and we'll be able to allow him to work in us and through us. 20 minutes past, time to see what you had to say regarding today's topic. I'm going to start here on the Facebook page. And first response, let me do that refresh right now, is going to be from Delcy. So the question is, what are you grateful for this week with the weekend coming up? And Delcy says, life. That is what Delcy is grateful for. Thank you so much, Delcy. Then Mutisungu, I'm grateful for good health and the ability to take part in this program, Worship Connection. Well, I see you also had a request there, and so I'm going to play you that one. This is the one, of course, Just Grateful by Elevation Worship and Chandler Moore. That's coming up shortly, so stay tuned for that one. Then Familia is saying, good afternoon here. I am greatly excited for life and good health. Indeed. Well, Familia, I am also happy for you that you have good health at the moment, something that is always something we can treasure. And then Gracelyn saying, this week, I'm grateful to God for life, strength, protection, and his grace through every situation. Even when things went easy, God kept me going. Hallelujah. Praise God for that one. Thank you so much, Delcy, for sending that one through. Well, I'm also going to be checking out the WhatsApp line. In the meantime, though, I see another reply there, Rafiki, saying, I see grace and love of God to have good and healthy life. For that, I praise God. Lord. Also, Rafiki saying good health. So that, I think, is a common theme, and that is something that is worth being grateful for, to have good health. Not everybody has that, and so let us thank the Lord every single day. Well, we will be continuing now with more music, and then I'll hit the WhatsApp line for some more responses in about 20 minutes. And now you can still take part and let me know what you are grateful for this week, either on the Facebook page or perhaps on the WhatsApp line. And if you haven't yet got the app, you know what to do. Go and download it right now. I was just speaking to Lisa, and Lisa was saying she was communicating on the WhatsApp line. So grateful. You have an opportunity there to hit the respond button, and then you can get a message through to us. Well, more music now, and I think we're going to play that one that was requested. So that will be coming up shortly. Oh, well, right now, it's going to be Chandler Moore. God, I'm just grateful.

0: singing and dancing along. Brendan Lake, I Need a Ghost. Well, we are at 20 minutes to, and still some more responses coming through regarding today's topic. In a moment, I'll check out the WhatsApp line to see what you came up with. And let's have a quick look here. So first response there is from Oscar. This is regarding the topic for today, and we're talking about gratitude and what you are grateful for. And Oscar saying, today I thank God for his love, his faithfulness and goodness, especially for the gift of life. I pray that the coming week will open doors of opportunities and his manifold blessings. In a moment, I think I'm going to pray for all our listeners for the week to come. But first, let me once again just remind you that you can still take part in today's topic. Here's what you need to do. Send me a WhatsApp on +27 76 669 5049, or send through a message on the WhatsApp line. So right now, Lord, I pray that Oscar and every listener today will have a fantastic week to come. But most importantly, I pray that your presence will be felt, that your nearness will be felt. And also, Lord, come through, give your guidance, give your strength, and give your comfort through the Holy Spirit. Well, I hope that you have a wonderful week to come, and that you indeed will have that experience with Jesus. Well, we're heading towards the top of the hour, still another 20 minutes. In the meantime, some more music to bless you. This is Limo Blaze with Meantime.
1: Oh, nana. Yeah. Yeah. Zaga.
2: Yeah. Limo told me this was a bop. Yeah. The windows open for you to watch. Yeah.

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2: Time to find out if you got the right answer for the quiz for today. And so I'm going to start on the WhatsApp line. There are plenty of answers coming through. And the first one is by Oscar, saying the answer is Claudius Lysias. So that is our first answer. Then also we have the next one coming through, and that is from Joshua, saying the answer for the question is for the quiz is Claudius Lysias. He was a Roman commander. And then also Esther, saying the answer is Claudius Lysias. So those are your answers thus far. And now it is, let's have a quick look at the Facebook page. And I'm just going to do a quick refresh to confirm. And this one is Bernard saying Claudius Lysias. That is the answer for today. So the big question, are you in fact correct? Well, I can say it is 100% pass rate today. The answer is indeed Claudius Lysias. So thank you so much for all the entries for today. And I'm so happy that we got 100%. Back on Monday, of course, with the next quiz. So make sure that you dialed in at the right time. And now let's continue with the music. Samuel Madas, Overflow.

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1: Billy Graham, speaking the plain truth about all of us.
0: I know that I'm a sinner. I've broken God's laws, and so have you. But God says, I love you, I love you, I love you. I'll forgive you, I'll have mercy on you, I'll pardon you. I'll bring to you the peace and the joy and the happiness that you found missing in all the other things you've been doing.
1: God's love and mercy are given to us when we come to Him through faith in Jesus Christ.
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1: You're listening to Worship Connection. We are down to our final 60 minutes, which is always sad for me because I want to keep going. And next week also, I'm going to be live streaming the show. So, if you want to see me, if you want to talk to me live, then you're going to have an opportunity next week. So get your friends, get your family, invite them along for the journey. Also, if you're on Facebook today and you enjoy the posts, then hit that share button. And don't forget to like and follow the page of TWR Africa. This is Worship Connection on New Life Africa Satellite Network and TWR Pure Talk. Well, we have plenty to enjoy in the next hour, and we're going to start with one of my favorite songs. This is going to be Hope Dost with Hands of the Healer.

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1: One, two.

0: Music by Rain Collective, and that was All That I Am. Well, I know we've been blessed by a number of great devotionals today, and now it's time for another. This is going to be Expectant Faith.
1: Welcome to Expectant Faith Devotionals, a daily application of faith in the Lord Jesus Christ. When God reveals himself, and the word of the Lord was rare in those days, there was no widespread revelation. 1 Samuel chapter 3, verse 1. There are many different ways that God reveals himself, the first being in nature or the creation. Paul is very clear when he writes, "For since the creation of the world, God's attributes are clearly seen, being understood by the things that are made, even his eternal power and Godhead, so that they are without excuse." David in the Psalms would basically declare the same thing. The heavens declare the glory of God, and the firmament shows his handiwork. Day unto day uttereth speech, and night unto night reveals knowledge. That which both the Apostle Paul and David are saying is that God speaks through his creation, and this on a continual basis, revealing to mankind that he is God, and that by his power he has created all things, including man. In the Old Testament, and more so in the New, God reveals himself in physical form. We see the Lord Jesus revealing himself to Abraham and also to Moses, after Moses asked the Lord to show him his glory. In the New Testament, we see the Lord Jesus himself, and this in his humility, revealing the nature of God by his presence and through his ministry, and mostly by the cross and resurrection. Even after the resurrection, we see him revealing himself to the disciples in a physical manner. After his ascension into heaven, he is revealed by the Spirit as Stephen looks intently into heaven and perceives him standing at the right hand of God. John the Apostle, in the book of Revelation, sees him in his glory, in such a manner that John cannot endure the sight and falls at his feet as if dead. So God has revealed himself through the centuries in the Old Testament and in the New, and this in a very clear, distinct manner, confirming that he is God. There was a time in the history of Israel when Samuel was a young boy and Eli was the priest. There was at that time a spiritual desert experience concerning the revelation of God. Scripture tells us that the word of the Lord was rare in those days. At this point of history, the revelation of God's presence, power, and provision was revealed by him speaking to the people, specifically to his priest. However, this priest was not in a spiritual condition to receive the word of the Lord. He thus could not communicate God's word and revelation to the people because of his lack of consecration to God. The result of such a circumstance would be that the people would suffer, and faith would become very small and weak. Scripture tells us that where there is no vision or revelation of God and his will, the people perish and are without restraint. The lack of the revelation of God, the awareness and conviction of his presence and working, acts not only to restrain the people from sin, but would not motivate the people to believe and obey God for his glory and their good. When God raised up Samuel to be the prophet in Israel, he found in him one to whom he could speak, one who would be faithful in communicating the will and works of God to the people. The Lord revealed himself to Samuel in Shiloh by the word of the Lord. When the people recognized this and turned wholeheartedly back to God, God delivered them from their enemies and blessed them. Today, the Christian has the Holy Spirit in his heart, an anointing which teaches him concerning the things of God. The Spirit takes the objective written word of God and makes it live. God speaks through the truth of Scripture and the gospel in specific ways, not only creating a thirst to know the truth, but convincing the believer of that which is the will of God. God speaks today, revealing his presence. Dear Father, speak to our hearts. In Jesus' name, amen. Thanks for listening to this broadcast. If you would like to read the text, listen to other devotionals, or comment on the message, please contact us at expectantfaith.com or at WhatsApp, +27 72 641 4475. 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
1: Adlan Cruz, everybody! 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Put your hands together, come on!

0: 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Are you ready to celebrate?
1: First time I heard this song, I was on a bus from Zambia to South Africa and couldn't help but sing along as soon as I knew the song and wanted to look it up online and found it and listened to it about 20 times. And the message so important. I know who I am. Do you know who you are in Christ? Well, you can only say that if you are in Christ. And so if you haven't yet taken the step to go forward to become a part of God's family, then now is the time to do it. If you're listening today, if you've been feeling lost, if you've been feeling down, and you know that you haven't yet made things right with God, then here's what you need to do. First of all, take a step, come to God, say to Him, you know what, I'm lost, I'm down, I'm far away from you, I'm not a part of your family, but I've done some things that I shouldn't have done, I'm aware of this, and I'm coming to you as I am with my sin, with my faults, and I'm saying to you, Lord, forgive me because of the cross of Jesus. Jesus paid on all your sin, for all your sin on the cross. And so you can come and say, Lord, I want to accept that gift. I want to accept Jesus' sacrifice for me. And that gives you new life, that cleans you, that gives you that white robe, that heart that is brand new. And then you can profess unto the Lord that you are putting your trust in Him, that you are choosing to follow Him, making Him your Lord, your King, and your Savior for the rest of your life. Remember, eternal life starts today. It doesn't start when you die. It starts right now, and it just continues on and on as you walk with Jesus for eternity. So if you've come to Him, if you've confessed your sin, then and you've put your trust in Him, then you are now a part of God's family, and we want to hear about it. So hit us up with a WhatsApp on +27 72 641 4475. Let me say that one more time, +27 72 641 4475. I also want to hear about it, so send through to the WhatsApp line for the program, and perhaps if you want to, you can post something on Facebook. Well, we got another 18 minutes left in the program, so let's keep praising Brian and Katie Tolwell. Glorious.

Amen, amen, amen. It's been a great afternoon, morning, wherever you are, whatever your time is. Well, I hope that you had a wonderful time with me. And now as we head into the weekend, it's an opportunity for us to be a blessing unto the nations, to share the gospel with everyone whom we meet. Take that time, share the good news, and remember that Jesus is going to assist you in this matter. I was just doing a couple of conversations during the Worship Connection program, and I can tell you, people are called today. People are being impacted by the Holy Spirit, and they are receiving a calling on their life. Let's not neglect that. Let's not allow that to die down. Let's keep the fire burning, and perhaps over the weekend, you're going to have an opportunity to do that. My name is Marinus. I was in today for Tulani Nunati, and once again next week back with more Worship Connection. And now let's finish strong. This is All Sons and Daughters, Your Glory.

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1: Good afternoon. 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
2: What do you do when you've done everything right and everything still goes wrong? And what do you do when the people around you are certain they know exactly why? Today on Insight for Living, Chuck Swindoll offers some of the most practical and honest counsel you'll hear. He's not going to pretend the answers are easy. In fact, he's going to give you permission to admit something you may have been afraid to say out loud. If you're in a confusing season right now, these principles from Job chapters 4 through 7 will bring clarity and relief.
3: Job 3, he's in a hole. And these three guys are going, oh man, I never heard Job say things like this. And of course, they've never been there. They've never probably had a boil. And so Eliphaz decides it's time to say something. And Eliphaz is kind of trying to get a word in. And he says, your words have helped the tottering to stand. And they have. It's not flattery. They have. And you have strength and feeble knees. And he had. He says, but now it has come to you and you're impatient. You spend all your life giving other people counsel and telling people how to stand firm and how to make it. And now this thing has happened to you. And now we get a chapter, a blast out of you. It touches you and you are dismayed. See the poetry? It has come to you, verse 5, and you are impatient. It touches you and you are dismayed. Is not your fear of God, your confidence and the integrity of your ways, your hope? Isn't that what it's about, Job? I mean, I'm not questioning your integrity, but you're impatient with this. And then when he gets Job kind of strung out, listen to the twist in the knife. Remember now, whoever perished being innocent? Or where were the upright destroyed? According to what I've seen, see the experience? According to what I've seen, those who plow iniquity and those who sow trouble harvest it. Got it? I mean, Job, you're getting what you deserve. Job, if you're that innocent, why are you here? I mean, I've observed people suffer like this when they got sin in their life. Oh, boy. I mean, let the shame begin. Don't ever go there. Don't go there. Serves no one any good. It's bad counsel. Especially when it isn't true. But the problem is, he's not through. He keeps on, talks about visions in the night over there in verse 13, and talks about the generality, and it's true that mankind is not perfect before God, and we have a maker, and he's the perfect one. We're not. As a matter of fact, he's got it right in chapter 5 and verse 7. We are born to trouble as the sparks fly upward. That's true. That's true. And Job, that's what's happening. But if he had just stopped there, look at verse 8. little pride seeps in. Now, as for me, I would seek God. I would seek God and I would place my cause before God. Now, that's what I would do, implying you haven't done that. How does he know what Job has done? You don't always seek God verbally. Sometime in the silence you seek God deeply. I mean, God is the one who does great and unsearchable things. He does wonders without number. I know that, Job could have said. I'm not sitting here like a dummy. I know that God does great and wonderful things. I am covered with boils and I've done nothing wrong. And you're giving me great theology with no understanding. Please. Please. He has the audacity to say at the end of verse 17, you should not despise the discipline of the Almighty, Job. You're suffering because you're guilty. You're getting just what you deserve. You're not listening to the Lord's reproofs. As a matter of fact, in the long run, you're going to be just fine. Isn't that sweet? Look at verse 25. You will know also that your, we're in chapter 5, 525. You will know also that your descendants will be many, your offspring as the grass of the earth. You will come to the grave in full vigor, like the stacking of grain in its season. Behold this. We have investigated this, and it is, and that is the way it is. Hear it and know it for yourself. That's the answer, Job. Done. No charge. Glad to give that to you. Peace of my mind I couldn't afford to lose. Before I move any further, let me say that accusation replaced compassion somewhere in Eliphaz's delivery. And don't think Job missed it. A sick person doesn't lack discernment. If you don't know, and if you don't have God's clear mind with facts to prove it, please, just love them and stay quiet. If there is insight to be gained, it will be gained through the comfort and tender mercy of friends. On occasion, yes, reproofs are there and necessary, but while covered with boils, I doubt it. Job starts right where the man had forgotten. Oh, says Job in chapter 6. Look at the first word. Oh. Oh, that my grief were weighed. Eliphaz, I got 10 dead children. Eliphaz, listen to me. Oh, that my grief were actually weighed and laid in the balances together with my calamity, my grief mixed with my calamity of having lost everything, for then it would be heavier than the sand of the sea. Whoa. Great line. Some people carry weight like that. Therefore, Eliphaz, understand my words have been rash. When people are really underneath it, sometime in the deep, deep pit of it all, out will come words that they will later deeply regret. Let them have that slack. Come on. Let your kids, grown kids, go in a little nuts. Cut them some slack. They'll later understand it, but right now, you know, they've had 18, 20 years of your sermons. Let them just say it without needing to correct them. To be a great counselor requires enormous timing, great wisdom, silence, understanding. Oh, that they could weigh my grief, my calamity. I don't think you'd say these things, Eliphaz. I do know this, says Job at the end of verse 10. I have not denied the words of the Holy One. That's quite a statement. That's not pride. I want you to know, Eliphaz, that in all of this, in the hating of the day I was born, and in the swinging of my fist at the fact that I lived and didn't die beyond birth, and the fact that my misery has gotten unbearable. Oh, Eliphaz, understand, I've never once denied the words of the Holy One. in this heart is not doubt. It's confusion, Eliphaz. It's confusion. I hope you will give room to your fellow Christians to have a little time of confusion. Matter of fact, Job even says, without being defensive, verse 22 of chapter 6, have I said, give me something? Or offer a bribe for me from your wealth? Have I done that? Or deliver me from the hand of the adversary? Have I asked you to do that? Or redeem me from the hand of tyrants? Have I asked for that? Teach me and I will be silent. Show me how I have erred. Show me. What a wonderful question or statement. Eliphaz, I haven't asked for something special. I haven't sought for some corner on this that you would get involved in it. How painful are honest words? But the end of verse 25, what does your argument prove? What does it prove, Eliphaz? When we're all through with this, we're no better off. You're missing it. Look at verse 28. Please look at me and see if I lie. I love that line. Look, Eliphaz. I don't traffic in lies. By the way, lies are absolutely damning to recovery. Self-lies, lies other people tell. See if I lie. Tell me to my face. Look at me. If you can't, then desist, meaning pull back, repent, turn around. If there is injustice on my tongue, point it out, verse 30. In chapter 6, Job speaks to his friend, and chapter 7, he speaks to his God, and he turns his case over to the Lord. That's what Job wanted to do. Job is saying, in effect, if I could only have a case brought before the living God, he qualifies as a judge. I would come before him and I would lay my situation out before him and I would say, judge rightly, and I will take whatever you have to say. But he's so silent. He doesn't speak to me. Sometimes the silence of God is worse than the voice, because you don't know what he's trying to say. Many a sick person tucked away in a hospital south of us or north of us. Many a room with a child dying with leukemia and hollow-eyed parents sitting beside them. Ah, wrestle with the silence of God. And if you haven't been there, you can't imagine, nor can I. Nor can I. He says to his God, my nights, verse 3, are nights of trouble. They continue, the nights continue. I am continually tossing until dawn. You ever done that? Of course you have. Not like Job, but we have been restless through the night. I've been awake all night, though I've been laying in bed. I have not slept a wink, and I've been awake through the night. My head's been working on the stuff that I'm struggling with. And then on top of that, look at verse 5. My flesh is clothed with worms and a crust of dirt. My skin hardens and runs. Oh, man. My days are swifter than a weaver's shuttle and come to an end without hope. Without hope. He says in a hurried moment of verse 16, just leave me alone. Just leave me alone, for my days are but a breath. And then he pleads, verse 20, have I sinned? What have I done to you, O watcher of men? He's talking to God. He's the one who watches us. Why have you set me as your target? Why am I in your crosshairs? Just tell me why. Silence. Why then do you not pardon my transgression? If there is transgression, why haven't you pardoned it? There's nothing I wouldn't confess. Now then, perhaps haunted and bothered by the words of Eliphaz, Job speaks like a tormented man here and later. Physically, he's miserable. Emotionally, he is at wit's end, and spiritually, he is confused. Ever been there? Just remember. In addition to all that, he has been blamed and shamed and condemned and rebuked. It's horrible. And those guys had no concept of what he was going through. Unfortunately, when they began to speak, they spewed out their thoughtless words. Let's learn some lessons. Some hurtful lessons learned from Eliphaz and some helpful lessons learned from Job. Okay? I'll make it brief. Three with Eliphaz. Number one, assumptions reduce understanding and insight. Assumptions reduce understanding and insight. I have missed on assumptions so many times in my ministry and a number of times in my counsel. When your mind is already made up and you think you've already figured out what caused this, you can't really understand because you're not listening. You're ready to get your points across. Assumptions reduce understanding. Therefore, your words aren't insightful. They're usually condemning. Second, shame blocks grace and hinders relief. Shame-based counsel leaves us under an extra load of guilt. Rather than offering the hope of recovery, it shoves you further into the grave of anguish. I hope you will forever remove from your lips three words: shame on you. They do no good. Here's a third from Eliphaz. Pride eclipses mercy and compassion. When you come across as though you are the final answer in this situation, you stop the flow of mercy. Because pride is pretty stubborn. I read this week of a Christian leader who was traveling with his wife towards Chicago to speak. As he cruised along, he passed his exit, and his wife said, "You missed the exit, honey." Well, that just kind of made him mad. And he said, "I'm driving the car. I know where I'm going. I know if I missed an exit." She said, "You better turn around." He responded, "There's no need for that." Long period of silence. He continued on. The sign ceased reading Chicago. They began talking about Detroit and other cities not so close to Chicago. She says, honey, all the signs for Chicago have stopped. You're going the wrong way." He gritted his teeth and opted for one more exit. When they reached the exit, there was still no sign for Chicago. His wife piped up again, "Honey, stop being ridiculous and turn around." At that point, get this, every man here will understand. He decided to prove her wrong, whatever it took. He began trying to think of a way to get to Chicago without turning around. There was no way. Suddenly he realized he was sinning. He confessed it, gave up, turned around. She said, "See how easy that was." He smiled. "Now, why didn't I do that 20 miles ago?" She said, "Because you are too proud." Guys, we really are. And some of you ladies can be so proud. It's not, men don't have a corner on it, but we got a lot of the market. And maybe you ladies learned it from us. I don't know. But how ugly it is. You know, if it doesn't read Chicago. But I can't be too dogmatic about that because I drive 100 miles out of the way to prove I know where I'm going. If I have to. Here's some positive or some helpful lessons learned from Job. There are two and they're simple. Sometimes people's words only make our troubles worse. You say, how basic can you get? Well, have you learned it? Are you still listening to everybody? No wonder you're confused. Everybody is a poor source for wisdom. Sometimes people's words only make our troubles worse. Don't fall in the trap of believing everything you hear. Every significant decision I have made in the Christian life where I've sought the counsel of others, someone has told me not to do it. They weren't evil people. They just didn't have a clue. But you would have thought they had a corner on it. Don't listen to everybody. Pick your counselors real carefully. There's a lot of bad ones out there. Not all, of course, but a lot. Job teaches us sometimes people's words only make troubles worse. Here's a second. Sometimes God's ways only make us more confused. There, I've said it. I've been wanting to say that all through this talk, so I finally worked up the courage. Don't think you need to understand everything that happens. You know what's great to practice in front of a mirror? I call it the shrug. I don't know. You know, I don't care if you have a PhD from Scotland. Just stand in front of the mirror and, you know, nobody around, just go, I don't know. I really don't know. You know, I can't tell you why that happened. Well, why did all of this? I don't know. I don't know. You know, great news is that God never shrugs. He never says that. With acute perception, he says, I know exactly the way you take. I know why. I know how long. And I know the end. And while you're shrugging in humility, I don't know, he's saying, good for you. You trust me in the mystery. You trust me. He's never promised he will tell us his plan. He's just promised he has one. Right? So, if you have a real deep, dark question for me, don't be surprised. If I say, I don't know. But I do know this. The death of his son was not in vain. I do know this. He died for you. I do know this. If you believe in him, you will go with him forever. Heaven and all the blessings of it. I do know that. I do know that. It's a tough journey getting there. Full of a lot of confusion. A lot of struggle. A lot of I don't knows. But when the heavens open and we're there, hey, no more shrugs. Now I know. That's why Job, in the middle of this book, says, he knows the way that I take. When he has tried me, I shall come forth as gold. My foot has held his steps and not declined. Neither have I turned back from the command of his lips. I have esteemed the words of his mouth more than my necessary food. That's faith. He knows the way that I take. Let's bow together. You just may be one of those unshrugging, proud individuals who were taught that if you say you don't know, you're going to look ignorant. Really, God says you look humble. He honors that. In fact, Proverbs says there's a way that seems right to a man, but the end thereof are the ways of death. You don't know the way to righteousness unless it's through the cross. All other ways spell death. You're surrounded by people who once believed like that, and they've come to the cross. And it's there we saw the life and the light and the way, and we believed in him. I invite you to do that today. No need to plead or beg or cajole or embarrass any of you. I offer you a gift. It's yours to take. It's paid for in full. You just take it. It's called eternal life. Because Christ died and rose from the dead and lives It's yours to take.
4: And all God's people said, Amen.
2: Today, Chuck Swindoll has reminded us that bad counsel is pervasive, that shame and pride have no place in the heart of a true friend, and that trusting God in the mystery isn't weakness, it's faith. 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Chuck titled today's message, Responding to Bad Counsel. You know, as much as we might try, we can't dismiss the raw authenticity of Job's story. It's not just a distant parable, something tragic that happened to someone else, somewhere else, a long, long time ago. We know it's relevant because we've been there. Life was going just fine until the phone rang, or the marriage cracked, or the pink slip landed on your desk. Just like that, Job's story stopped being ancient history and started feeling a lot like a Tuesday. Here's what Chuck Swindoll wants you to know. Job was a real man. His losses were real losses. And the God who met him in the wreckage is the same God who is present in yours. I'm Bill Meyer. Join us when Chuck Swindoll continues his study of Job, a man of heroic endurance, Monday on Insight for Living.

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Use the light. Jeremy and his cousin Eric stretched out beside the campfire. I don't usually like fish, but those we caught today were yummy, declared Jeremy. Uncle Bob nodded in agreement. Now, let's have some spiritual food before we turn in, he said. I hope you boys remembered your Bibles. Eric nodded, but Jeremy shook his head. My dad believes in Jesus, but he says we don't need to read the Bible so much, said Jeremy. Dad says weak people need it. He looked apologetically at Uncle Bob. But I know you're not weak, Jeremy added. Well, I certainly need the Bible, Uncle Bob replied. The Word of God is very important. The Word of God is a very important part of my life. Taking his Bible, Uncle Bob turned to Psalm 119. Listen to what God says about it. He calls it a light to show us the way. The boys listened while Uncle Bob read several verses and then prayed. After Uncle Bob finished praying, Jeremy slapped a mosquito. I think I better use some bug spray, he said. Where is it? Do we have some? We do have some, don't we? It's in the glove compartment of the car, said Uncle Bob. We should have known we'd need it. We'll get it, Dad, said Eric quickly. Come on, Jeremy. Maybe we'll see a bear. Just a little way into the woods, Jeremy stumbled over a log, and down he went. He stood up and saw that Eric had bumped into an overhanging branch. Wow, it's dark in the woods. Let's get a flashlight, said Eric, and they turned back. I bet you came back for this, observed Uncle Bob when he saw them. He started to hand his flashlight to Jeremy. Then he drew it back. Hey, wait a minute, he said with a grin. Are you sure these aren't just for weak people who can't see in the dark? What do you mean? Asked Jeremy. Nobody can see in the dark. True, agreed Uncle Bob. Not in the woods, nor in life. So why not use the light that can help you through life as well as the light that can help you through the woods? What do you mean? Began Jeremy. Then he chuckled. Okay, Uncle Bob, I get the point. You saying we need a Bible to give us light in our lives. I'll tell Dad about that. But now, can we please have that flashlight? Wouldn't it be foolish to stumble along in the dark if a light is available? There is a light that can help you see what you should do as you go through each day. A light that will help you avoid life's pitfalls. It's the light of God's Word, the Bible. Do you use it? Do you read it regularly? Seek God's help each day. He'll use His Word to show you what is right. Use the light that is available to you.

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2: And we thank you for joining us today as we look into salvation. You say, isn't that pretty basic? Yeah, it's basic and often misunderstood. A lot of people think they're going to heaven that are not going to heaven because they don't understand the message of salvation. We're going to talk about it today and again on Monday and try to sort out some of the issues involved in this cardinal truth of the Christian faith. We are finishing up a month that began with a study of the book of Jonah, and I just want to remind you that the Jonah resources are still available from davidjeremiah.org, and that is a study guide plus a CD package with all of the teaching on the book. I say this because this is a great study for small groups, and I like to promote small groups because I think the future of the solidity of the church is in small groups. I don't think the church will ever be just small groups, but I do believe that in the days ahead, as things become more difficult for Christians in this culture, small groups will be the answer, and I promote them decisively at Shadow Mountain and on the air. So get this material and use it. Use it to teach the Book of Jonah. And don't forget, Turning Point has a magazine that you can get to. It's a wonderful little publication that comes out every month, beautifully designed in four color, beautifully presented, with devotional material for every day of the week, Monday through Friday, and one for each of the weekends. And we'll send it to you if you ask us for it. Just say, please send me the magazine, and it will be on its way. Right now, here is part one of Salvation, Pure and Simple.
3: On May 26th, 2013, 4:30 p.m., a massive ocean swell slammed into the Jacecon 4, a tugboat towing an oil tanker off the coast of Nigeria. The waves sprayed sheets of water across the deck, cracking a piece of the hull and flipping the vessel over on its side. At the time, Harrison O'Keen, the tugboat's 29-year-old cook, was in the bathroom getting ready for the day. As the boat began to sink, he forced open the bathroom's metal door and was swept into a narrow passageway. When the boat finally landed upside down at the floor of the Atlantic Ocean, Harrison waded through the rising ice-cold water into a small cabin with a 4-foot air pocket. There he found two mattresses, made a makeshift platform to keep his head above water. Now settled hopelessly at the bottom of the ocean, all he could do was pray. All around was just black, he said. I was crying and calling on Jesus to rescue me. I was so hungry and thirsty and cold, and I was just trying to see some kind of light. 60 hours later, seemingly beyond help, O'Keen's prayers were answered when he spotted a light. Then he heard the sound of rescuers and started banging on the steel walls of his cabin with a hammer. The Dutch divers who found him couldn't believe their eyes. As they reached out for the hand of a man they assumed was dead, the hand grabbed theirs, the only one of 12 on board to survive. O'Keen was never forgotten that day, the day he was miraculously saved from certain death. He says, the rest of my life is not enough to thank God for this wonder. It is incredible. The utter helplessness and hopelessness that Harrison felt is an excellent picture of our desperate condition apart from Jesus Christ. As lost sinners, alienated from God, we are helpless and hopeless, and there's nothing we can do on our own to fix our situation. If you're going to be rescued, it will be the result of God's efforts, not our own. What we're about to study in the book of Ephesians, what we're about to explore together, may be the best explanation of this truth in all of the Bible, and the most concise presentation of the gospel in all of God's word. In these verses, Paul explains to us the plain salvation message. It's plain and simple. If you want to know what it means to become a Christian, if you want to know what it means to experience the blessing of salvation, these verses are the place to look. You can go to a lot of churches, you might not ever find out what it means to be a Christian. We talk a lot about being a Christian. A lot of people don't know what it is. And I want to tell you, this is not from me. This is from the scripture. This is the word of God. If you listen carefully today, you cannot possibly leave here and not know what it means to be a Christian. And if you're Christians, you need to look back over your shoulder and remember what God has done for you. Remember what he saved you out of. Think about where you might be today if it were not for Christ. The passage in Ephesians chapter 2 begins with the reason we need to be saved, the reason for salvation. Paul answers these questions in verses 1 through 3. He's very blunt. He's very focused. Here's what he says. And you he made alive, who were dead in trespasses and sins, in which you once walked according to the course of this world, according to the prince of the power of the air, the spirit who now works in the sons of disobedience, among whom also we all once conducted ourselves in the lust of the flesh, fulfilling the desires of the flesh and of the mind, and were by nature children of wrath, just as others. Paul said, look back over your shoulder. This is where we were. This is what it's like before you become a Christian. As I mentioned, these verses are blunt and they're powerful. Paul takes us through five human conditions that are true of us before we become Christians. First of all, the Bible says we're dead. We are unable to save ourselves because we are spiritually dead without Christ. And you he made alive, said Paul, who were dead in trespasses and sins. According to God's word, every human being who does not have a relationship with God through faith in Jesus Christ is dead spiritually. You may be the most alive physical person you know, but without Jesus Christ, you are spiritually dead. Dead toward God, dead toward the things of God, deaf to his voice. The Bible is foolishness to you. You are not spiritually alive. Paul said we were dead in trespasses and sins. There's a connection between those concepts. Sin and death are partners. Romans 6:23 says, for the wages of sin is death. Apart from Christ, we are dead in our sins, and that condition begins when we're born. I know it's hard to believe that these beautiful, special, loving little babies are born with a sin nature. But if you're honest about it, you won't have any trouble coming up with illustrations pretty much along the way. In the long history of the human race, there have been three basic views of human nature. Kent Hughes says those three natures are man is well, man is sick, or man is dead. If the first one is right, the proponents of that view says you're all right, just get on a diet, do a little exercise, take some vitamins, you'll be fine. The proponents of the second view agree that man is sick, maybe even mortally sick, but his situation is certainly not hopeless. But the biblical view is that man is dead in his trespasses and sins, and all his self-help will avail nothing for him. You can go to the Arlington Cemetery and play Reveille from morning till night, and I promise you, nobody's coming out of the grave. And the same thing is true for those of us who may not know Christ. We might be good people. I'm not saying that we're not. But as far as God is concerned, that part of your life is dead. It's not active. It has no possibility. You understand what other people are talking about when they talk about their faith in Christ. But if you don't have faith in Christ, you don't have the frequency that you need to be on to talk with Almighty God in heaven and have a relationship with him. Paul's first blunt statement is, if you don't know Jesus Christ, you're dead spiritually. And then he says, we are deceived if we don't know Christ. not only are we spiritually dead before we encounter Christ, but we are deceived. We're living out a lie. Having already mentioned our trespasses and sins, Paul added, in which you once walked according to the course of this world, according to the prince of the power of the air. Because we were dead in our trespasses and sins, according to Paul, we walk according to the course of this world. That means we walk within the guidelines and boundaries of the system that operates our world today. We're like zombies, dead men and women walking around, living our lives according to whoever the ruler of the world is and whatever it is they want us to do. And that brings up an interesting question. Who is the ruler of this world? Oh, you say, Pastor, everybody knows that. God is. And in a technical sense, that's the truth. But God is sovereign over the entire universe. He's the creator and sustainer of all things, which means he does have control over all things. On the ultimate level, he is in charge of our world. But on a practical level, as you know, Satan is in control. The demons are at his command, and he is the prince of the power of the air. Satan has a whole system of evil at work in the world today. In fact, when you read the book of Daniel, you get the impression that there are demons assigned to specific nations and regions all over the world. So the system and the machinations of our world are currently ruled by evil forces, and we were a willing participant in that system before we became saved. Most of us didn't realize what was going on. We thought we were just living our lives, trying to do our best. But we were praying to specific nations and regions all over the world. So the system and the machinations of our world are currently ruled by evil forces, and we were a willing participant in that system before we became saved. Most of us didn't realize what was going on. We thought we were just living our lives, trying to do our best, but we were participating in a Satan-led rebellion against

of disobedience. Before we encountered Christ, we actively and willingly rejected often what we knew was right. Before salvation, we wanted to have it our own way, do everything the way we wanted to do it, including our eternal destiny. And that's why you still have people walking around today saying, I deserve to go to heaven because I'm a good person. I'm a good husband. I'm a good father. I give money to charity. Those who are outside of God's plan are desperate to create their own rules, and so they come up with their own plan of salvation. Unfortunately, it's not real. It's not true. When Paul talks about the sons of disobedience, he wasn't referring to our disobedience against God. He was referring to our failure to meet even our own standards. See, the problem is you can say, well, I don't need God to go to heaven. I can go to heaven on my own. I'll just be good. Well, how good do you need to be? You need to be perfectly good. I like to tell people as often as I can, God does not grade on the curve. You have to be perfect. You have to be holy as he is. None of us can achieve that. You know, somebody says, well, I'm a good person. I remember a guy used to come here once in a while and preach, and he would take people through this little quiz. Have you ever lied? Yeah. Well, that means you're a liar. Have you ever had an impure thought? Yes. Well, that means you're an adulterer. Have you ever taken something that wasn't yours? That means you're a thief. And he goes through that. By the time you get done, you're kind of laying on the ground thinking, man, I'm a terrible person. All he's trying to do is help us understand that even if we try to live up to our own standards, we cannot do it. We don't have what it takes to do it, not even for one day. The Bible says the heart is sinful above all things. Who can know it? And so if we don't have help from outside, we're like that guy lying in the bottom of that boat at the bottom of the ocean. We can't help ourselves. We're lost. We need something from the outside to enter into our lives. And we know that that something is a someone who is Jesus Christ, who reaches down to bring us up out of the misery of our sin. We're dead, deceived, disobedient, and the Bible even goes further and says we're defiled. Among whom we also once conducted ourselves in the lust of our flesh, fulfilling the desires of the flesh and of the mind. Now he's talking here not just about sexuality. Oftentimes that's what we think, lust is just sexuality, but it's not that at all. It's throwing ourselves into doing whatever we want in any number of circumstances. How many people today do you see living for themselves and caring only for their own selfish needs? That's the way we were until God got a hold of us. We didn't see life outside of ourselves. We saw only ourselves. But the worst part of this list that Paul makes in the first three verses of this second chapter is we're doomed. Now, at this point in the message, I can imagine you might be feeling discouraged, maybe even upset. Maybe you're thinking, I didn't come to church to have you tell me I'm dead, deceived, disobedient, defiled, and doomed. I understand that. And the very good news is that you and I are none of those things if we're Christians, not any longer. Remember, Paul was describing what the Ephesians, and by extension, what we were before we experienced the blessing of salvation. Why is he doing that? He wants people to understand why it is they need to be saved. My father was a pastor, and he used to tell me all the time, David, the hardest thing about preaching is getting people lost first so you can get them saved. So many people come to church and they think they're okay. You know, we used to ask this question when we would talk to people about their faith. If you were to stand before God today and he would say to you, why should I let you into my heaven? What would you say? And I've asked that question probably thousands of times. And the answers are almost inevitably the same. A long list of everything we think we have done that gets us into heaven, which might be good if you could get to heaven by doing good works, but you can't. And even if you're the best of good workers, you can never be perfect. And the Bible says if you break the law in one place, you've broken the whole law. The law is like a chain. Take one link out of it and it all falls apart. What Paul has to help us understand, what we all need to understand, if you're here today and you don't know Jesus Christ, you say, well, I'm in a program. Well, good luck with that. The program won't get you anywhere. You need a personal savior who can come and live within your heart and lift you up above all of that. Because the Bible says that without Jesus Christ, this is who we are. We're dead. We're lost. We're without hope. Whenever you feel tempted to take pride in the fact that you're a Christian,

0: Remember where you came from. Look over your shoulder and look at what you once were and thank God for what He's done for you. Some of us may have grown up in good families, Christian homes, and we became Christian. Thank God for what you've been saved from. That's the reason we need to be saved. There used to be a song that said, I reached up to heaven and I couldn't quite reach the goal, but then one day God reached down to me and brought me up from where I was. So that's why you need to be saved. That's the reason for salvation. But now this is the good news. You know, the good news always comes after you understand why you need the good news. Ephesians 2:4, but God, who is rich in mercy because of His great love, has loved us. In your Bible, if you mark your Bible, circle the words, but God. I love the way Paul starts this section of his letter. In verses 1 through 3, he's described all the reasons why we have no hope apart from Christ. We were afloat on an ocean of our own sin with no way to get ourselves back to the shore. We were done. But God, in many ways, these are the two greatest words in the scripture. You could say these two words summarize the entire theme and message of God's word. Adam and Eve were lost forever because of their sin, but God. Noah deserved to be drowned along with the rest of the world, but God. Jonah did nothing to deserve a second chance, but God. Humanity deserved complete and total wrath after crucifying the Savior of the world, but God. You see, take any situation you want, as bad as it is, insert God in the middle of it, and everything changes. But God. James Montgomery Boyce said, if you understand those two words, they will save your soul. If you recall them daily and live by them, they will transform your life. God is the difference maker. The situation we're in apart from God, there's only one answer. You need God. You need Jesus Christ. It says in verses 4 through 9, but God, who is rich in mercy because of the great love with which He loved us, even when we were dead in trespasses, made us alive together with Christ. By grace you have been saved, raised us up together, and made us sit together in the heavenly places in Christ Jesus, that in the ages to come He might show the exceeding riches of His grace in His kindness toward us in Christ. For by grace you have been saved through faith, and that not of yourselves, it is a gift of God, not of works, lest any man should boast. Now I'm going to give you a quick little tutorial on what it takes to be a Christian. That's what Paul does next. He uses phrases that we know, but he puts them in the right progression. Here's the first one, rich mercy. Say that with me, rich mercy. But God, who is rich in mercy. The first ingredient in God's recipe for salvation is mercy. Paul reminded his readers that God is rich in mercy. He's got enough mercy for everybody. Here's the wonderful psalm that speaks of that. Psalm 103, verses 8 through 12. The Lord is merciful and gracious. He's slow to anger and abounding in mercy. He will not always strive with us, nor will He keep His anger forever. He has not dealt with us according to our sins, nor punished us according to our iniquities. For as the heavens are high above the earth, so great is His mercy toward those who fear Him. As far as the east is from the west, so far has He removed our transgressions from us. What is mercy? Here it is. Mercy is God withholding from us what we really deserve. I hear people all the time say, well, I just want justice. I don't want justice. I need mercy. If we got justice, we would get just what we deserve. But God is rich in mercy. I like what Pastor Dane Ortlund says about this. The Bible says that God is not tight-fisted with mercy. He's open-handed, not frugal, but lavish, not poor, but rich. That God is rich in mercy means that your regions of deepest shame and regret are not hotels through which mercy passes, but homes in which mercy abides. It means the things about you that make you cringe the most make Him hug the hardest. It means his mercy is not calculating and cautious like ours. It is unrestrained, flood-like, sweeping, magnanimous. It means our haunting shame is not a problem for him, but the very thing he loves most to work with. It means our sins do not cause his love to take a hit. Our sins cause his love to surge forward all the more. Almighty God is rich in mercy. I want to tell you that today. Whoever you may be, whatever you think is beyond the pale of God's ability to touch you, here's what the Bible says. God has got so much mercy, nothing you could ever do would keep you from that supply. God has mercy. He keeps from us what we deserve. And then the Bible says he has great love. But God, who is rich in mercy because of his great love. Why has God given us his mercy? Because he loves us. Why does he love us? Because God is love, not because we've done anything to make him love us. Remember, it's not because of what you do, it's because of what he's done. You and I don't deserve to be loved, not by God, but he loves us anyway. Scripture makes that clear. The world's most famous Bible verse, everybody pretty much knows, "For God so loved the world that he gave his only begotten Son, that whoever believes in him should not perish but have everlasting life." And Romans 5:8 says, "But God demonstrates his love toward us, that while we were still sinners, Christ died for us." And 1 John says, "In this the love of God was manifested toward us, that God sent his only begotten Son into this world, that we might live through him. In this is love, not that we love God, but that God loved us and sent his Son to be the satisfaction for our sins." You see the reason why we aren't stuck in our death and disobedience and defilement? No, we aren't stuck, because God's got a lot of mercy and God's got a lot of love.
1: Amen. And he gets us unstuck, doesn't he? That's good news. Say, friends, this Friday, and I always like to take a moment and encourage you to get to church this weekend, because, you see, the church is God's purpose and his plan for these days. And I have been very reticent over the years to say, if you live in the San Diego area and you don't have a church that you go to, you should come and visit us. Many people are surprised to know that Turning Point originates at the Shadow Mountain Church in El Cajon, California. I'm there almost every Sunday, except when I'm on vacation, and we have a wonderful time together. My privilege is to invite you. If you've never been here to see us, come and see us. If you're looking for a church, we're here to help you. And you'll find a lot of wonderful things at the Shadow Mountain Community Church. In the meantime, have a great, wonderful weekend, and we'll look forward to seeing you back here on Monday for the next edition of Turning Point.
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7: Welcome to the Radio Bible, and this is the Bible in dramatic form. My name is Stephen Bapiro, and I'll be your guide today as we present a reading from the pages of the Bible. Our purpose in doing this program is simply to present the Bible as it is written and to discuss what it means. We will give you a portion of the Bible in dramatic form, and then Pastor Asafa Makanga comes in to discuss the portion. We finished 2 Samuel last time, and now we continue in the very next book of the Old Testament, the first book of Kings. Asafa, can you give us some background?
8: Certainly, Stephen. As you may suspect from the titles, the books of the Kings contain the accounts of the kings of Israel. 1 Kings records the death of David, the rise of his son Solomon to the throne, the building of Solomon's temple, the division of the kingdom in the days of Solomon's son Rehoboam, and the ministry of Elijah the prophet. The first chapter of 1 Kings shows an old David, now bedridden, about to die. While the Bible does not record it, it is clear that Solomon was David's choice to succeed him to the throne. The book of 1 Chronicles also tells us that Solomon was also God's choice. But rebellion never really left David's house alone since his sin with Bathsheba. He has already lost one son, Absalom, to rebellion. And now, even on his deathbed, David finds out his son Adonijah has been plotting to take over and get rid of Solomon. Here is the details found in 1 Kings chapter 1.
9: 1 Kings 1. When King David was old and well advanced in years, he could not keep warm even when they put covers over him. So his servants said to him,
10: "Let us look for a young virgin to attend the king and take care of him. She can lie beside him so that our Lord the king may keep warm."
9: Then they searched throughout Israel for a beautiful girl and found Abishag, a Shunammite, and brought her to the king. The girl was very beautiful. She took care of the king and waited on him, but the king had no intimate relations with her. Now Adonijah, whose mother was Haggith, put himself forward and said,
11: "I will be king."
9: So he got chariots and horses ready, with 50 men to run ahead of him. His father had never interfered with him by asking,
11: "Why do you behave as you do?"
9: He was also very handsome and was born next after Absalom. Adonijah conferred with Joab, son of Zeruiah, and with Abiathar the priest, and they gave him their support. But Zadok the priest, Benaiah son of Jehoiada, Nathan the prophet, Shimei and Rei and David's special guard did not join Adonijah. Adonijah then sacrificed sheep, cattle, and fattened calves at the stone of Zohelith near Enrogel. He invited all his brothers, the king's sons, and all the men of Judah who were royal officials, but he did not invite Nathan the prophet, or Benaiah, or the special guard, or his brother Solomon.
12: We have to know something of the background of each of these men to know why they were not invited to Adonijah's party.
8: True. David wants to put Solomon, the son of his beloved Bathsheba, on the throne. Naturally, Adonijah is not going to invite Solomon, but he feels free to invite all his other brothers because they apparently are all agreed that they would rather have Adonijah as king instead of Solomon. Adonijah is also not going to invite Nathan the prophet because Nathan is friendly to David. And besides, he says things that make wrongdoers uncomfortable. And these people were basically planning a conspiracy against David. Adonijah does not invite Benaiah, who is faithful to David, nor does he invite anyone from David's special guard because they would have a quick end to their proceedings. But he can invite Joab, because Joab holds a grudge against David for stripping him of his rank in the army. So most of the people at this gathering harbor bitterness against David or Solomon.
13: Unfortunately, Nathan the prophet blows the whistle on Adonijah. Verse 11.
9: Then Nathan asked Bathsheba, Solomon's mother,
14: "Have you not heard that Adonijah, the son of Haggith, has become king without our Lord David's knowing it? Now then, let me advise you how you can save your own life and the life of your son Solomon. Go into King David and say to him, 'My lord the king, did you not swear to me your servant, surely Solomon your son shall be king after me, and he will sit on my throne? Why then has Adonijah become king? While you are still there talking to the king, I will come in and confirm what you have said.'"
9: So Bathsheba went to see the aged king in his room, where Abishag, the Shunammite, was attending him. Bathsheba bowed low and knelt before the king.
15: "What is it you want?"
16: "My lord, you yourself swore to me, your servant, by the Lord your God, 'Solomon, your son, shall be king after me, and he will sit on my throne.' But now Adonijah has become king, and you, my lord the king, do not know about it. He has sacrificed great numbers of cattle, fattened calves and sheep, and has invited all the king's sons, Abiathar the priest and Joab the commander of the army, but he has not invited Solomon your servant. My lord the king, the eyes of all Israel are upon you, to learn from you who will sit on the throne of my lord the king after him. Otherwise, as soon as my lord the king is laid to rest with his fathers, I and my son Solomon will be treated as criminals."
9: While she was still speaking with the king, Nathan the prophet arrived, and they told the king,
17: "Nathan the prophet is here."
9: So he went before the king and bowed with his face to the ground. Nathan said,
14: "Have you, my lord the king, declared that Adonijah shall be king after you, and that he will sit on your throne? Today he has gone down and sacrificed great numbers of cattle, fattened calves and sheep. He has invited all the king's sons, the commanders of the army, and Abiathar the priest. Right now they are eating and drinking with him and saying, 'Long live King Adonijah.' But me, your servant, and Zadok the priest, and Benaiah son of Jehoiada, and your servant Solomon he did not invite. Is this something my lord the king has done, without letting his servants know who should sit on the throne of my lord the king after him?"
15: "Call in Bathsheba."
9: So she came into the king's presence and stood before him. The king then took an oath.
15: "As surely as the Lord lives, who has delivered me out of every trouble, I will surely carry out today what I swore to you by the Lord, the God of Israel. Solomon, your son, shall be king after me, and he will sit on my throne in my place."
9: Then Bathsheba bowed low with her face to the ground and, kneeling before the king, said,
16: "May my lord King David live forever."
15: "Call in Zadok the priest, Nathan the prophet, and Benaiah son of Jehoiada."
9: When they came before the king, he said to them,
15: "Take your lord's servants with you and set Solomon my son on my own mule and take him down to Gihon. There have Zadok the priest and Nathan the prophet anoint him king over Israel. Blow the trumpet and shout, long live King Solomon. Then you are to go up with him, and he is to come and sit on my throne and reign in my place. I have appointed him ruler over Israel and Judah.
9: Benaiah, son of Jehoiada, answered the king.
18: Amen. May the Lord, the God of my lord the king, so declare it. As the Lord was with my lord the king, so may he be with Solomon, to make his throne even greater than the throne of my lord King David.
9: So Zadok the priest, Nathan the prophet, Benaiah son of Jehoiada, the Kerethites and the Pelethites went down and put Solomon on King David's mule and escorted him to Gihon. Zadok the priest took the horn of oil from the sacred tent and anointed Solomon. Then they sounded the trumpet and all the people shouted,
19: Long live King Solomon!
9: And all the people went up after him, playing flutes and rejoicing greatly, so that the ground shook with the sound.
13: So Solomon is anointed and placed on the throne the way David wanted it. And Adonijah's embarrassment is about to be complete. Verse 41.
9: Adonijah and all the guests who were with him heard it as they were finishing their feast. On hearing the sound of the trumpet, Joab asked,
20: What's the meaning of all the noise in the city?
9: Even as he was speaking, Jonathan, son of Abiathar the priest, arrived. Adonijah said,
21: Come in! A worthy man like you must be bringing good news.
22: Not at all. Our Lord King David has made Solomon king. The king has sent with him Zadok the priest, Nathan the prophet, Benaiah son of Jehoiada, the Kerethites and the Pelethites. And they have put him on the king's mule. And Zadok the priest and Nathan the prophet have anointed him king at Gihon. From there they have gone up cheering, and the city resounds with it. It's the noise you hear. Moreover, Solomon has taken his seat on the royal throne. Also, the royal officials have come to congratulate our Lord King David, saying, May your God make Solomon's name more famous than yours, and his throne greater than yours. And the king bowed in worship on his bed and said, Praise be to the Lord, the God of Israel, who has allowed my eyes to see a successor on my throne today.
9: At this, all Adonijah's guests rose in alarm and dispersed. But Adonijah, in fear of Solomon, went and took hold of the horns of the altar. Then Solomon was told,
23: Adonijah is afraid of King Solomon and is clinging to the horns of the altar. He says, Let King Solomon swear to me today that he will not put his servant to death with the sword.
9: Solomon replied,
24: If he shows himself to be a worthy man, not a hair of his head will fall to the ground. But if evil is found in him, he will die.
9: Then King Solomon sent men, and they brought him down from the altar. And Adonijah came and bowed down to King Solomon. And Solomon said,
24: Go to your home.
13: See how they were scattered like cockroaches before a lighted lamp.
12: Adonijah grabbed hold of the horns of the altar. This is what the scripture said. What does this mean?
8: The altar was the place of sacrifice and where God's people received mercy from God. On each corner of the top surface of the altar was a pointed post. These were known as the horns of the altar. So Adonijah was pleading for mercy by holding on to this. And Solomon began his reign by showing mercy, which is probably more than Adonijah would have done for Solomon if his plans to grab the throne had succeeded. Even though Adonijah got mercy here, his life was shortened later when he made another attempt to gain power.
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We've just enjoyed beautiful music by Don Mullen, Be Glorified, Worthy is the Lamb by Maranatha Music, and Brian and Ben Johnson, when Brian and Jen Johnson gave us the song Greatly to be Praised. And we started this time of music with Unbroken Praise by Matt Redman. One more song, and then we'll join Craig Harbin on Expected Faith, and then Pastor Gail Dipina on Reach Out. 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

Welcome to Expectant Faith Devotionals, a daily application of faith in the Lord Jesus Christ. When God reveals himself, and the word of the Lord was rare in those days, there was no widespread revelation. 1 Samuel chapter 3, verse 1. There are many different ways that God reveals himself, the first being in nature or the creation. Paul is very clear when he writes, "For since the creation of the world, God's attributes are clearly seen, being understood by the things that are made, even his eternal power and Godhead, so that they are without excuse." David in the Psalms would basically declare the same thing. "The heavens declare the glory of God, and the firmament shows his handiwork. Day unto day uttereth speech, and night unto night reveals knowledge." That which both the Apostle Paul and David are saying is that God speaks through his creation, and this on a continual basis, revealing to mankind that he is God, and that by his power he has created all things, including man. In the Old Testament, and more so in the New, God reveals himself in physical form. We see the Lord Jesus revealing himself to Abraham and also to Moses, after Moses asked the Lord to show him his glory. In the New Testament, we see the Lord Jesus himself, and this in his humility, revealing the nature of God by his presence and through his ministry, and mostly by the cross and resurrection. Even after the resurrection, we see him revealing himself to the disciples in a physical manner. After his ascension into heaven, he is revealed by the Spirit as Stephen looks intently into heaven and perceives him standing at the right hand of God. John the Apostle, in the book of Revelation, sees him in his glory, in such a manner that John cannot endure the sight, and falls at his feet as if dead. So God has revealed himself through the centuries in the Old Testament and in the New, and this in a very clear, distinct manner, confirming that he is God. There was a time in the history of Israel when Samuel was a young boy and Eli was the priest. There was at that time a spiritual desert experience concerning the revelation of God. Scripture tells us that the word of the Lord was rare in those days. At this point of history, the revelation of God's presence, power, and provision was revealed by him speaking to the people, specifically to his priest. However, this priest was not in a spiritual condition to receive the word of the Lord. He thus could not communicate God's word and revelation to the people because of his lack of consecration to God. The result of such a circumstance would be that the people would suffer, and faith would become very small and weak. Scripture tells us that where there is no vision or revelation of God and his will, the people perish and are without restraint. The lack of the revelation of God, the awareness and conviction of his presence and working, acts not only to restrain the people from sin, but would not motivate the people to believe and obey God for his glory and their good. When God raised up Samuel to be the prophet in Israel, he found in him one to whom he could speak, one who would be faithful in communicating the will and works of God to the people. The Lord revealed himself to Samuel in Shiloh by the word of the Lord. When the people recognized this and turned wholeheartedly back to God, God delivered them from their enemies and blessed them. Today, the Christian has the Holy Spirit in his heart, an anointing which teaches him concerning the things of God. The Spirit takes the objective written word of God and makes it live. God speaks through the truth of Scripture and the gospel in specific ways, not only creating a thirst to know the truth, but convincing the believer of that which is the will of God. God speaks today, revealing his presence. Dear Father, speak to our hearts. In Jesus' name, amen. Thanks for listening to this broadcast. Specific ways, not only creating a thirst to know the truth, but convincing the believer of that which is the will of God. God speaks today, revealing his presence. Dear Father, speak to our hearts. In Jesus' name, amen. Thanks for listening to this broadcast. If you would like to read the text, listen to other devotions.

Good day, my name is Gail Dipano, and thank you so much for allowing me to join with you. This is Reach Out, and it's once again time for our Word and Worship. That means you just get some refreshment, sit down, relax, I read scripture, and we listen to praise and worship music. Our first scripture is Matthew 5, 14 to 15. You are the light of the world, like a city on a mountain, glowing in the night for all to see. Don't hide your light under a basket. Instead, put it on a stand and let it shine for all.

Romans 13, verse 11 to 12. Another reason for right living is that you know how late it is. Time is running out. Wake up, for the coming of our salvation is nearer now than when we first believed. The night is almost gone. The day of salvation will soon be here.

Lamentations 3:25 to 26. The Lord is wonderfully good to those who wait for Him and seek Him. So it is good to wait quietly for the salvation that comes from the Lord.

All our songs today came from this CD, Footprints in the Sand, and it was Christy Lane. The first song that we heard is I Love to Tell the Story, then Jesus Loves Me, and then My Redeemer. Until we meet again, remember, Jesus loves you. Goodbye. God bless.

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1: Well, friend, it is 6 p.m. Central African time, and it's time for Mission 66 with John Matthews and Esther Sisulu are joining them for today's episode as they continue with the study in the book of Psalms. 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
4: Welcome as we journey together in the Psalms, chapter by chapter, along with our Bible teacher, John Matthews. Now today, John will lead us in Psalms 110 through to 112 with the theme, God is King, God is Justice.
2: Thanks so much, Esther, and a very warm welcome to this latest episode of Mission 66. Wherever you're joining us from, it is so good to have your company. And we continue on our journey through the book of Psalms, and today we're going to be looking at three Psalms, Psalm 110 through to Psalm 112. Now, the Bible tells us that governmental authority has been ordained of God. In fact, even church government and authority is included in the grand design by Him, our Maker. Now, sometimes we look to our government and we hope the government will act for the real benefit of society. That is our hope, isn't it? And we also hope that our church leadership will operate in the best way that they know. But more than that, that they would operate according to God's will, and that those who lead will be close to God's Spirit, so that there's that confidence that God goes before us. But we know that we as human beings are fallen and fallible, and human government very often disappoints. It's never perfect because we people are not perfect. We know that human government, church leadership, those in charge of major enterprises will do best by far if they're able to seek the face of God to guide them and to operate as closely as possible in accordance with the Bible and what is written here in this book of life, this guide for life. It's more than those terms can ever do it justice to, but that's part of it. And Psalm 110, which is written by David, it presents this messianic perspective. In other words, the Messiah, the anointed king, the chosen king, will one day rule. God made a covenant, didn't he, with David when he became king of Israel, saying his throne would be an eternal throne. Now, that meant that there was always going to be a king from the dynasty of David, from his line. It also meant that the promise will be fulfilled in the second coming of Jesus Christ, who will take all authority to himself and will rule from his eternal throne. Well, that is ahead of us. That's coming in the future. For now, we're connecting what is coming with what we already know is past here in Psalm 110. And actually, it is a really important psalm because of that. It's quoted in the book of Matthew in the New Testament. It's also quoted in the book of Hebrews. So let's read it. And this is David speaking from verse 1. He says, "The Lord says to my Lord, sit at my right hand until I make your enemies your footstool." The words used here are meant for the king, saying he will have victory against his enemies. Guaranteed, it's going to be stability thereafter. And important as well, I think, to point out here that the Lord here is the name of God. It's his personal name, Yahweh or Jehovah. And it goes on in verse 2 to say, "The Lord sends forth from Zion your mighty scepter. Rule in the midst of your enemies. Your people will offer themselves freely on the day of your power, in holy garments from the womb of the morning. The dew of your youth will be yours, revealing support that the Messianic King will have during his task of ruling under divine direction. Verse 4, the Lord has sworn and will not change his mind. You are a priest forever after the order of Melchizedek. We've already mentioned, haven't we, in previous episodes about this character Melchizedek, who shows up for the first time in Genesis, chapter 14 and verse 18. So why is the foretelling of the coming of Jesus here considered someone from the order of Melchizedek? Well, the explanation is because Melchizedek was both king and priest at the same time. Doesn't mean that Christ has some sort of pre-incarnation of himself as Melchizedek, or that Melchizedek was the Christ, but it means that Jesus Christ was a king of kings as well as a high priest, but so much greater than the Levitical priests such as Melchizedek, because he is the priest that has no beginning and will have no end. And he doesn't need to confirm his genealogy in order to take that role up. In the same way Melchizedek was a priest like this, and in the same way Jesus is a priest and a king, the Messianic King, and he is a full priest, as was Melchizedek. So that's the reason for that. And verse 5 goes on saying, the Lord is at your right hand. He will shatter kings, shatter them on the day of his wrath. He will execute judgment among the nations, filling them with corpses. He will shatter chiefs over the wide earth. He will drink from the brook by the way. Therefore, he will lift up his head. Psalm 110 pointing out that this will be the triumph of the reign of the Messianic King. States that God is not only the creator, he doesn't only bless people, but he is the true and great king. He has all power, all dominion, all control, and all his enemies will be defeated. And then we reach Psalm 111, and what we find is a long list of similar psalms that go all the way through to Psalm 118. So we're talking here about Psalms 111 and 112, but from 111 all the way through to 118, all of these psalms begin with the word hallelujah. That's in the original Hebrew. Psalm 111 is one that begins this series of psalms of worship and praise unto God. And they're known as, unsurprisingly, the Hallelujah Psalms, psalms of praise to the Lord. This one begins, praise the Lord. So hallelujah means praise the Lord. I will give thanks to the Lord with my whole heart, in the company of the upright, in the congregation. Great are the works of the Lord, studied by all who delight in them. Full of splendor and majesty is his work, and his righteousness endures forever. He has caused his wondrous works to be remembered. The Lord is gracious and merciful. He provides food for those who fear him. He remembers his covenant forever. He has shown his people the power of his works in giving them the inheritance of the nations. The works of his hands are faithful and just. All his precepts are trustworthy. They are established forever and ever to be performed with faithfulness and uprightness. He sent redemption to his people. He's commanded his covenant forever. The fear of the Lord is the beginning of wisdom. All those who practice it have a good understanding. That's a truth that's often repeated in the Proverbs of David's son Solomon, that God is not only king, but he's also the God who reveals his justice and his righteousness. And we don't even begin to get wisdom until we have fear of the Lord. And then Psalm 112 closes this episode here on these three psalms at least. And what we can see is the life of somebody who recognizes God as he is. That's quite something, isn't it? Psalm 112. Praise the Lord. Blessed is the man who fears the Lord, who greatly delights in his commandments. His offspring will be mighty in the land. The generation of the upright will be blessed. Wealth and riches are in his house, and his righteousness endures forever. Light dawns in the darkness for the upright. He is gracious, merciful, and righteous. It is well with the man who deals generously and lends, who conducts his affairs with justice. For the righteous will never be moved. He will be remembered forever. He is not afraid of bad news. His heart is firm, trusting in the Lord. His heart is steady. He will not be afraid until he looks in triumph on his adversaries. He has distributed freely. He's given to the poor. His righteousness endures forever. His horn is exalted in honor. Interesting, isn't it, how righteousness always comes side by side with mercy, with the ability to understand other people's pain and a desire to help them. And that is deeply contrasted to what wicked men do. Verse 10, the wicked man sees it and is angry. He gnashes his teeth and melts away. The desire of the wicked will perish. It might not look like it right now as we look at the world around us. And it might seem to us that some situations are out of control. But God is king, and he's the king who is active in history every second. And he promises the messianic king, Jesus, will return. And the return of Jesus will be a glorious moment. And those who recognize this understand that God is a righteous and just God. He's the God of history. And if it's true that God reigns, it's true that God is presiding over the universe, then without doubt, our commitment, my commitment, your commitment, want to be more like Jesus. And that means to be more righteous. And how is that expressed? Well, one of the expressions of that, a very clear expression of that, is people who are merciful to others. May God bless our hearts today as we celebrate God who is the King. He's a God of justice. He's a God of righteousness. He is a God of mercy. May we be people of mercy.
4: You're listening to Mission 66, and I'm Esther. Together with our teacher, John Matthews, we're looking through Psalm 110 through to 112. Now, John, Psalm 110 is a psalm of the Lord. So perhaps you could enlighten us on why David begins the psalm with, "The Lord said to my Lord."
2: Yeah, that's right. Sometimes to understand these bits of the Bible, we need to understand what all these Lords actually mean. You're right about that, because the word Lord that we find in the Bible, usually starting with a capital L in most Bible translations, that's a reference to the name of God, with the Hebrew letters Yud, Hai, Vav, Hai, which is Y, H, W, and H again. And that is the name Jehovah or Yahweh. And this name means, generally speaking, the Eternal One, meaning that God came from eternity past and will extend beyond the limits of future time. He has no end. So when the Bible says, the Lord says in Psalm 110, for example, there, and shows up three times there as a reference to God himself, we also have the word Adonai, which sometimes shows up as Adonai or Adon, which means Lord, in the sense there of owner of everything, the one who has power. So many times God himself is referred to as Lord in the sense of Adon or Adonai. And now Psalm 110 verse 1 says, "The Lord says to my Lord," which means God said to the king. That's what it says and what it means. He says, "Sit at my right hand." So the idea here is God himself is speaking to Jesus, the messianic king, bringing forth his word, his promise of power and dominion. And along with that, we'll find other passages in the Bible that use the word as a subject pronoun, which has nothing to do with the Lord in the sense of his power and dominion, or actually of his divinity and eternity. So it is important to pay attention and observe that one Lord has a different meaning from the other.
4: You know, John, based on a previous discussion we had, what I took away from that was that a messianic psalm is a psalm that speaks extensively about Jesus Christ and the reign of the Messiah. Now, in verses 5 and 6 of Psalm 110, I don't know, it may seem a bit strange to those of us listening, because look at this. It says, "The Lord is at your right hand. He will crush kings. He will judge the nations." How should we interpret these verses, John?
2: Well, Esther, indeed, the messianic reign of Jesus, the messianic kingdom promised in the Old Testament, well, it's going to be a moment like no other, a moment like no other. Now, it's not been completely fulfilled with Jesus' first coming. And that's why some of these promises, some of the things said here and in the prophets have not come to pass yet. We also see this in the New Testament when Jesus himself speaks of certain expectations for the future. I'm thinking of Matthew 24 and Luke 21 in particular. And so this judgment that God will bring over the nations, this victory, this final victory of the great and powerful King is coming. We're in a stage when it's ahead of us. And so we need to prepare ourselves. Now, we don't know exactly when this will come to pass. For example, when will Jesus return to earth as he's promised he will? And what will be the exact sequence of what happens then? Some of the things that we see mentioned in the Bible, for instance, you'll find reference to the rapture or the great battle of Armageddon. We don't know. It's believed that a battle will take place, a sort of final battle between the forces of good and the forces of evil. And some believe, some interpret that will begin the reign of peace on earth. But we'll certainly have the opportunity to look at that in greater detail and talk about those fascinating things, which they are, when we get into the New Testament towards the end of the Bible.
4: You know, I'm sure that with that, John, many of our listeners are thinking, well, look, let's dive right into the book of Revelation so we can get some of these answers. But you know what, dear friends, all in good time, we most certainly will get there. But let's reference back to Psalm 111, 112, and 113 as they all begin with this brief subtitle, Hallelujah, or Praise the Lord, as you let us know. So why so many Praise the Lords? I know that it is within us to worship God and to praise him, but in this case, why so many praise the Lords?
2: Yeah, it's an interesting question. Well, hallelujah literally means praise the Lord. That's the meaning of it. It's derived from the Hebrew word hallelujah. Hallelujah means praise. It's the imperative form of the verb to praise in the Hebrew language. Yah is an abbreviation of the name of God. So these psalms are an invitation to praise him. Now, some scholars are pretty sure that the purpose of these expressions here are of a liturgical nature, which means they used to or meant to be sung in the temple worship, where you have that pattern, that tradition sometimes of repeating phrases or songs by way of reinforcing them. Some are still sung today in special festivities dedicated to God by those of the Jewish faith. And we're going to see in our next episode, actually, in Psalm 113, the details of the use of the term hallelujah, because it's used a fair bit from 113 on.
4: Well, we are drawing nearer to the end of the program, and so I want to wrap up with looking at Psalm 112, because it emphasizes helping the poor. In fact, verse 9 says that, you know, we should distribute freely and give to the poor. His righteousness endures forever. At least this is in terms of what God does. But what is the cause of the poverty that we see and experience in this world?
2: Well, Esther, poverty is, you know, one of the obvious side effects of sin. And what happened when sin entered the world is that so did greed. And that is one of the main causes of poverty, is greed entering the human condition, which meant the distribution of wealth became extremely disproportionate. Now, Adam and Eve didn't know that's what they were bringing in when they sinned in the Garden of Eden, but that is one of the consequences of what happened there. And sin separated us from God, which delivered this problem of spiritual, but not just spiritual, but metaphysical nature. But also that led to social problems as well. And yet, regardless of who we are and how much we have, we're all sinners. Now, in a society without mercy, there comes or there develops a distance between those who have a lot and those who have nothing. And that's why the way of salvation, the way of Jesus, is so different. And one of the marks of spirituality in the Bible, it's very clear in the Old Testament, is that those who are given much, from them much is expected. Those who are blessed by God, and they understand where their blessing comes from, they understand who they are before mighty God, well, then they will have mercy on those in need. That is an outpouring of real faith. And if we don't consider the poor, our faith's empty.
4: All right. Well, John, well, with each chapter that we journey through in Psalms, there's so much for us to learn from. And so let's summarize what we've taken away from these three Psalms.
2: Yeah, let's do that, Esther. Well, we've looked at, haven't we, Psalms 110 through to 112, and we've said praise the Lord and hallelujah a couple of times today, haven't we? These three Psalms just encouraging us to trust in God, because He is our King. He is a God of love. He's a God of justice. And Psalm 110, it's this messianic psalm that portrays the Lord's divine appointment of a king and priest after the order of Melchizedek. And it points towards Jesus' ultimate victory over his enemies and the ushering in of his eternal reign. Psalm 111 then celebrates God's mighty works and faithfulness, praises God for his provision, for his redemption. And Psalm 112 focuses on the blessings of those who fear God and delight in his ways, in his truth. It describes how those who live in obedience to God enjoy this stability. And if that soul anchored stability, then the fruit of that spirit living within us will include generosity. It'll include compassion. It'll include mercy. And it'll include an ability to be steadfast. What does that mean? It means when trials come, we know our trust is in God and He has us, so we won't fall.
4: And it is with a heart of praise and singing hallelujah to God that we wrap up today's episode of Mission 66. And what an episode it has been. And we look forward to hearing your thoughts as you share your comments and your questions on our social media platforms, Facebook and Instagram. Simply search us at Mission 66. Look forward to connecting with you there. So friend, be sure to join us as we return same time, same place for another episode of Mission 66. And until then, may God bless you.
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1: All right, on Focus on the Family today, we're joining Mr. Lwazi Degeda, who's going to talk to us about work and marriage. That's coming up on Focus on the Family on the station that speaks hope to the world. But right now, this is Matt Redman with the song Son of Suffering.

0: at that point, couples have a choice. You know, how they respond will determine what becomes of their marriage. They can allow that situation or that experience to be the end of their union, or they can take stock and work through it and have the potential, really, as I've experienced, to come out better and stronger on the other side.
1: You're listening to Focus on the Family, and that was our guest on the program today, speaking about a time of pain in his marriage and how they as a couple managed that season in a way that strengthened rather than destroyed their marriage. I'm Alison Schnell, and your host is Focus CEO, Graham Schnell. Graham, today we're talking about building a marriage that leaves a legacy.
2: Yeah, I think the truth is our marriage does leave a legacy, whether we're aware of it or not. How we live out our marriage impacts on our kids, certainly, but even beyond that. We often talk about how family is the basic building block of society, and family starts with marriage. And I think as Christians, we should be intentional about how we do marriage, not just for the sake of ourselves, but as a contribution to the world around us.
1: Yeah, for sure. It's a win-win. When we have a healthy marriage, we win, our kids win, our extended family wins, everyone wins. But it doesn't just happen without investment. You had a conversation with Lwazi Dikeda on this subject. Let's go now to that discussion.
2: Well, today we're talking about something that is deeply personal, but also in a powerful way, very public. We're talking about one of our pillars at Focus on the Family, marriage. What if your marriage wasn't just about your happiness, but about your legacy, about maybe your whole community? What if the way you love and forgive and grow together is shaping not only your home, but future generations? Our guest today, Lwazi Dikeda, has written a thought-provoking book titled You Owe Us Your Greatest Marriage. And it's a call for couples to move beyond just survival and into intentional, Christ-centered partnership. It's not about perfection, but it is about purpose. And it's about understanding that marriage isn't something that just happens. It's something we have to build and shape and steward. Lwazi's an attorney and an assistant pastor, and he runs a marriage consultancy. And he joins us to really unpack what it means to fight for a thriving marriage in a world where it's so easy to simply drift or be on cruise control. And so welcome, Lwazi, to Focus on the Family.
0: Thank you so much, Graham. It's such an awesome privilege to be on the show today. I'm quite excited for our discussion, and I'm really honored to have been invited to have a discussion with you today.
2: Well, it's good to have you. And, you know, I love this resource that you've put together. It's not actually so much a book as it is a workbook. And I appreciate that because it's intended to be quite interactive and something that as a couple you can work through together. But I particularly love the title because it just speaks so much about legacy and how marriage is so integral, not just to a relationship between two people, but so much wider than that. You owe us your greatest marriage. What do you mean by that? What was your heart that you wanted to convey?
0: Thanks, Graham. The title of the book, You Owe Us Your Greatest Marriage, actually it flows, or it's a perhaps an outflow from my very first book that I had written, which was itself titled You Owe Us Your Greatest Life, Bring Your Peace. And the whole idea that I try to advance in that book, which flows over to this book, is that as an individual, each one is uniquely designed by God, uniquely created by God. They bring something beautiful into the world, and the world becomes richer when they bring the very best of who they are, their true, authentic self. And it expands then into the union that you come into with someone else. And the message of the book is to say, do everything possibly that you can, surrender yourself to God, learn, study, do everything that you can do, that your marriage becomes the best version that it can be. Because the reality is that there are maybe at the worst, you can have your worst marriage, and at the best, you can have your greatest marriage. And it is really up to the individuals that are in that marriage, in how much intentionality they put behind the union. So it's really a call to put intention behind your union and to make sure that you work it. Because as I said earlier on, the world becomes better when all of us bring our very best to the table.
2: It's an amazing call and a kind of a responsibility, which is profound because, yeah, I think so many people just see it as, well, I'm going into marriage because I want to have a life partner that, you know, can serve me, sure. That I can enjoy this relationship. But, and of course we will enjoy the relationship, but it's so much more than that actually. Mm. And God is glorified through the way that we do marriage, and how it impacts not just me and my spouse, but it impacts my family, and potentially generations and potentially the community around, as part of God's design for humanity. So it is so big and so broad.
0: Yeah. And I was going to say, actually, I mean, if you really think about it and you really work on your marriage, even the enjoyment of it, is more amplified. You know, when you do that. And that's what I found for myself personally, and also being in marriage ministry for perhaps almost 2 decades now, is that the most enjoyable marriages, the way see people really enjoying the marriage, are the ones who are intentional about it. Because when you think about being intentional, you can think about it being work, but there is fruit that comes from that, that, you know, really creates a beautiful environment and a companionship that you would not experience had you not intentionally worked on your marriage.
2: Yeah, that's so good. I think I was reading a devotional and it was talking about a lot of people, it's not that they have an issue with believing in God, it's having an issue with trusting in Him. And I was just thinking about that with regards to so many things, but including marriage. He gives us a blueprint. He gives us a purpose and a plan and a design. But do we trust Him enough that actually to put the work in is for our own benefit, as you were saying? It's not
0: sure.
2: It's not like, oh, I'm going to have to do all this hard work and sacrifice. Let me rather go my own way. It's I'm going to do this. I'm going to put in the effort and the intentionality, but there's a reward that comes. But sticking with that theme of intentionality, which I think is so core really to marriage. Mm-hmm. I mean, you speak about drift, which is really, I guess, the antithesis of intentionality.
0: Yeah.
2: And you talk about drift as not neutral. Why, you know, why do you think so many marriages drift and even without realizing it?
0: I think for me, Graham, maybe let me start it off from the perspective of the kind of work that I do as an attorney. I've had that insight to work with family law related matters, and especially in the area of divorces as well. And us as attorneys, one thing that we know, which is common, is that when people go through a divorce proceeding and they have to make the necessary allegations as to why their marriage has come to this point, one of the common allegations that we see is that people say that we have drifted apart.
2: Mm.
0: So which then tells us that it is a failure to ensure the converse, that you work towards going in the same direction that inevitably leads to you drifting apart. So that's why I say marriage is not neutral, and that, you know, drift is not neutral, rather, that it happens when we are not intentional. I mean, it's like, I'm sure a lot of us, maybe if I give an example, been to the beach and you stand on the sand and you're in the water. And if you're not intentional, you will see yourself drifting without you doing anything, you know, to cause that drift. So that's what happens in marriage as well, is that if we do not have rhythms that we implement within our marriage union, we'll inevitably drift apart.
2: Yeah. Well, and just give us some of those, some practical ideas around those daily rhythms. As opposed to, I think, you know, you talk about it being more important than the big moments. It's the small daily ongoing rhythms. What are some of those things that we can do to keep our marriages aligned and prevent this drift?
0: Sure. There are quite a number of things. I will point to two. Firstly, I think for me, the most important one would be the daily habit of praying together as a couple. Because we must realize that marriage is a spiritual union. It is a God thing. It is spiritual. So God must be at the center of the marriage. I've experienced this in my own marriage. We're nearly 20 years now in September. And in all honesty, the first perhaps 10, 12, maybe even 15 of those years, we did not really put much emphasis in praying together. We were not diligent about that. But when we started to practice praying together every night, every morning before we left, we began to see our marriage mature in a way that we had not seen before. We began to hear God clearer together as a couple in a way that we had not heard him before. So that rhythm of praying together, it helps also in reducing the conflict and the tension that arises from time to time.
2: Yeah, because it's hard to find when you're praying together, hey?
0: Yeah, no, indeed. I was just about to say that it's quite difficult to come before God and be naked and unashamed when you're holding a grudge against your spouse.
2: Yeah.
0: So it has really helped us. And I think also, it has also helped us, you know, when you are praying together and your spouse is praying, you get to really get a sense of their heart. I think beyond even the words that they are speaking, you get to a sense of where they are, because there is a level of intimacy that you are exposed to during prayer that you wouldn't perhaps ordinarily be exposed to. Sorry. And I think secondly as well, the Gottmans, a popular couple that talk about marriage and in the marriage space, they talk about what is called the six-second kiss. So we got onto that, I think, early last year. So the whole idea about this is that, you know, at least try once a day to hold a kiss for 6 seconds. So there's something that happens even at a chemical level in terms of intimacy when you do that. So whenever we leave in the morning, when I go to work and she goes her own way, we do that sometimes much to the disgust of our children, who often says, "No, man, that's too long. That's too long." And in the mornings, we do our devotions together. We pray together, and then we have our 6 second kiss. And also when we depart and you know, go to work, and I think a third time before we go to sleep. So we found that observing that daily rhythm really does wonders in terms of intimacy, because that pause, we live in such a rushed world, you know, but just taking that time to, it really communicates that we are here for one another, you know, we're in this thing together. Yeah. So it's something small, you know, but it's something that compounds over time.
2: I remember reading a stat years ago. I don't want to say it wrong, but it was some research done around couples praying together and how that reduces the divorce rate to something like less than 1%. Couples who pray together. So just the importance of that. And then the science also around the kiss, you know, the endorphins that are released, the bonding hormone changes, you know, so it's not just a nice thing. It's actually science backed. So yeah, really good daily rhythms that we can all quite easily apply, have that intentionality to build and to fight against the drift that can and will occur unless we are intentional. Wazi, one of the most honest parts of your book is where you talk about pain, even in your own marriage. And maybe you can share a little bit of your story and why pain is often such a turning point rather than the end. It doesn't have to be the end.
0: Yeah, this is one of those experiences that on one part you'd love to forget about, but on the other part, having come out of it stronger and more resilient, and actually you think that you know, God has redeemed it, has redeemed that scenario. So a couple of years ago, I think this must have been maybe in our third or fourth year of marriage, so this must have been somewhere around 2009. Yeah, unfortunately, I got an emotional

0: she was busy on my phone, and somehow she managed to get into an old Facebook Messenger and found a conversation between me and this female colleague, you know, saying things that shouldn't be said outside of a marriage relationship. And sure, that took us into a very difficult season, where obviously trust had broken down, and we really went through a very dark patch. You know, it took a couple of years actually to emerge out of that progressively over time, and God helping us. Yeah, but what happened there after God redeemed that situation? Sure. I think, especially from my end, I think maybe we were caught up in a bit of drift there, and God, you know, helped us to be more intentional about our marriage and be more intentional about our relationship. In the book of Genesis, we read there that the Bible says that the man and the woman were naked and unashamed. Mm-hmm. You know, so that means that there should never be anything that is secretive between a man and a woman. You know, everything, because eventually whatever is done in the dark will come out in the light. And what I've learned is that that actually is mercy. You know, if things come out in the light, because there's nothing that just disappears and that stays in the darkness. So it's mercy. And at that point, couples have a choice. You know, how they respond will determine what becomes of their marriage. They can allow that situation or that experience to be the end of their union, or they can take stock and work through it and have the potential, really, as I've experienced, to come out better and stronger on the other side. I must say, though, it does take a lot of work, especially from you, who is the wrongdoer in that situation, to earn that trust back from your spouse. You really have to lay yourself on the altar, as it were, and you know, work double time to gain that trust, to be more transparent than you've ever been. But with God, it's possible. It's possible to rise from those ashes and actually to become stronger. And God can use your story to help others as well.
1: Yeah, absolutely. And you know, being a part of Focus on the Family for so long, I've also heard so many testimonies similar to yours in terms of coming out stronger, you know, where there is such pain, and it does take time and it does require effort, as you've just shared. But there's something about, I guess, like you said, being naked and ashamed, or no, maybe that's not the right phrase, but being really truly known, and to really get into the depths of the emotions that are being experienced by each person, can actually draw you together. I guess it does connect with conflict, which I know you also write about, and that's something maybe not every couple will experience the level of pain that you experience or go through the same kind of experience that you had, but every couple will go through conflict. And conflict is another place where, you know, again, it seems like a bad thing, and it can be bad if it's not managed well, but it has that potential, much like the pain, to actually bring you closer together in somewhat similar ways. But maybe just share a little bit about, you know, how you understand the difference between destructive conflict, a refining conflict, as you put it.
0: Yeah, so we speak about this in chapter 10, Iron Sharpens Iron, Conflict That Refines. Yeah. And you've alluded to the statement that we make there. We say conflict is inevitable, but destruction is optional.
1: Sure.
0: Because the reality is that we are different beings. We have different perspectives, and we have different experiences, and we bring those into the marriage union. So from time to time, there is bound to be conflict. But there are rules of engagement in marriage and how you deal with conflict. And we deal with those practicalities within the notebook, and we take couples through those exercises. So there are postures that we need to take. For instance, one of the things that really put fuel or paraffin on the fire in a conflict situation is when you start name calling.

0: and you start personifying behavior. Let me make a simple example. Instead of saying you never listen, when you are arguing with your spouse, you could say you didn't listen today, or you didn't hear me, or you didn't listen to me. You know, so there are those practical things. They are small things, but they make a big difference in terms of managing the temperature in those moments of conflict. And also, iron sharpens iron. One of the most powerful things you can do is to be truthful and open with one another, speak to one another forthrightly. And I find that I'm a better human being today because there are things that my wife had pointed out to me. Sometimes before we had the wisdom, in ways that really stabbed my heart. Sometimes you can be told the truth, but because how it's being said, it causes an emotional reaction and you become defensive, which doesn't help in terms of the temperature of the relationship. So sometimes conflict can be opportunities where we can really allow one another to refine each other if we handle it correctly. And in your spouse, you could actually have your own personal coach that you don't pay for because they're the ones who really have your best interests at heart, or should be, who have your best interests at heart. So you can be able to take what they say to you with that heart in mind, or with that in mind. So, so in conflict, we have an opportunity to become better and to sharpen one another. So that's what we talk about. And we talk about the posture that should be taken by the one who's giving the conflict, sorry, who's given the input, and the one that who's receiving the input. So it's very important that we have the right skills so that we manage the situations to work for us rather than them working against us.
1: And it is skills that we can learn. I think that's the important thing. Every couple can learn this, and there are resources available like your book to help us really take on that posture, to know what we need to do, when the emotions are still very high and hot, that we take some time to let those settle. And then the way that we approach the conflict, and the way that the other person receives it, can lead to a very healthy, constructive, as you put it, or refining moment where we can actually, we often say conflict sometimes leads us into a deeper place of intimacy when it's managed correctly, because you learn about a deeper need in your spouse, or a deeper desire or emotion that maybe you didn't know about before. When you're able to have that conversation and work through that conflict. And so we don't need to be afraid of the conflict. We just need to get the resources and learn the tools and practice those principles so that we can effectively manage the conflict.
0: The thing that I had to learn, Graham, is, being an attorney, we are trained with that perspective that you have to win every argument. So I had to learn that I don't have to have the last say. I don't have to win every argument. What we're trying to do is to win the marriage and not win the argument. We're on the same team. We are partners working towards the same direction. So you have to learn sometimes humility. You have to learn to measure your words. Not everything that you think you must say. You must also listen to the voice of the Holy Spirit. And that's one thing that's really helped me a lot in conflict, is to hear what is the Spirit of the Lord saying in that moment. Because sometimes the Holy Spirit will say, don't say that, don't do that. And there are moments when I say that and I do that and things blow up. But in moments where I hold my tongue, and the Lord finds a way to sort out the issue in the way that He only can.
1: Yeah, that's so powerful. Lwazi, I really appreciate what you've put into this wonderful workbook. Again, the title, so profound, You Owe Us Your Greatest Marriage. And even just as you've shared, highlighting what that means for our children, for the next generation beyond that, for our communities, This is part of God's plan and purpose and design, and something that can really show His glory when we are intentional and we do it well. But there are so many wonderful resources available to help us do it well. And so thank you for contributing again, in your way with this incredible workbook. And thank you for being available to be with us on Focus on the Family today.
2: What a great reminder from Luazi Dikeda today that marriage was never meant to be something we simply drift through. 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
1: We can get so that we get lax, so that we get lazy. We can lose our elasticity. I think of a rubber band and how it can be stretched and stretched until it won't go back into shape. And we can lose that spiritual edge just as David did. And giant temptation waits and he looks and he's aware of when that happens in our lives. How had David grown up? Loving the Lord and loving his word. Read Psalm 119. It's all about the law of the Lord. And how he'd learned it and memorized it. How he had it in his heart.
0: Today on Telling the Truth, Joel Briscoe shares how you can dodge the snare of temptation and keep your spiritual edge sharp. 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
1: By the age of 20, David, battle ready, had killed his first giant. What made him a giant killer? Well, all his young days, he was alone, shepherd on the hills of Galilee, and he learned quietude, he learned solitude, and he learned to love God and obey him. And he did well for about 20 years, made his mistakes, of course, but he battled on and God blessed him and prospered him and empowered him and honored him and put him on the throne of Israel. And he fought and won battles with the giants of pride, greed, fear, and despair. And he wrote psalms that today go around the world. Time sped. Youth and young adulthood passed by and God's heart smiled. David's mighty men joined his forces in government and in the army. They who'd risked everything to share his exile while Saul was hunting. They were given places of prominence, and quite rightly so. And there was none so loyal as Uriah the Hittite, one of his closest friends, whose father, too, was one of God's mighty men with David in the stronghold, and whose father was Bathsheba's grandfather, one of David's most trusted counselors and friend. So David's on the throne and the giants continue to fall left, right, and center. And sometimes David fought and was wounded and sometimes he very nearly died. And then came middle age. And the giants of wrath, conferring which of their number to send out to face David next, chose one of their most trusted and best. Giant temptation. Let's see what you can do, they said, as they sent him on his way from the dark places. And giant temptation hunkered down to wait his opportunity, and it was not long in coming. And so it was that at the time that kings went forth to war, David stayed in Jerusalem. You know, giant temptation counts our homes a happy hunting ground. And we're going to read about that for the first six verses in 2 Samuel chapter 11. In the spring, at the time when kings go off to war, David sent Joab. He sent him out with the king's men and the whole Israelite army. And they destroyed the Ammonites and they besieged Reba. But David remained in Jerusalem. And one evening, David got up from his bed and he walked around on the roof of the palace. And from the roof, he saw a woman bathing and the woman was very beautiful. And David sent someone to find out about her. And the man said, isn't this Bathsheba, the daughter of Eliam, the wife of Uriah the Hittite? Then David sent messengers to get her. She came to him. He slept with her. She'd purified herself from her uncleanness. Then she went back home, and the woman conceived and sent word to David saying, I'm pregnant. So David sent word to Joab, send me Uriah the Hittite. Giant temptation comes to all of us. All of us know him. Sometimes we don't recognize him. All of us know what it's like to be on the roof, to be faced suddenly with a temptation that we're not prepared for. Giant Temptation knew that David shouldn't have been on the roof in the first place. Should have been out fighting the battles of the Lord. He'd always been at the head of his army. He'd always led Israel to conquer and to fight. First the Philistines, now the Ammonites, etc., etc. In the time that kings went forth to war, David stayed at home. That sounds as if there's a season for war, and in a sense there was. It was springtime. Why? Because they didn't have concrete on the roads. They got stuck in the mud. They had to wait till the rainy season was over. They had to wait till the fields had food, because how else could they supply the army and keep them fed? And so in the springtime, that's when kings went forth to battle in those Old Testament days. David was captain of the army of the Lord, and he should have been there. So why did he stay home? You know, every Middle Eastern house has a flat roof. It's wonderful. Stuart and I have been many, many times in Israel and the Middle East, and in Arab homes and in Israeli homes, and we have been invited in the evening to go up on the top of the roof just to get out of the stifling heat in the tiny little streets around Jerusalem and to get a breath of fresh air. And you wander around, or you sit and you talk, and you have refreshments up there. And there are steps up to the roof. You know, they're on the side of the house. When you think of the little square house, and you can think of the steps. And I want to talk about the steps up to the roof, because David climbed steps to get himself where he shouldn't have been. And that's what we do too. And the first step, I believe, was laziness, laxness. He'd let his discipline slip, his physical disciplines. In the evening, he got out of his bed. What's he doing in his bed till the evening? Well, he had a nap, like everybody does in the Middle East, if you're not fighting the battles of the Lord. And you're supposed to get up about 3 o'clock and get on with your life. This was well past 3 o'clock. He's lazy. He's allowing his 50-year-old body to deteriorate. And spiritually, he's middle-aged as well. And that can happen to us. We can get so that we get lax, so that we get lazy. We can lose our elasticity. I think of a rubber band and how it can be stretched and stretched until it won't go back into shape. And we can lose that spiritual edge just as David did. And Giant Temptation waits and he looks and he's aware of when that happens in our lives. How had David grown up? Loving the Lord and loving his word. Read Psalm 119. It's all about the law of the Lord and how he'd learned it and memorized it, how he had it in his heart. But did you know that in Deuteronomy, there are rules for kings of Israel, and one of them has to do with the word of the Lord? Let me read what it says. In Deuteronomy, it says, "When you are king of Israel, O man, you must not acquire great numbers of horses for yourself. You must not take many wives, or your heart will be led astray. You must not accumulate large amounts of silver and gold," all of which David had done, and Solomon, his son, more so after him. It goes on, "When he takes the throne of his kingdom, he is to write for himself on a scroll a copy of this law. He must take it from the priests and the Levites. It is to be with him. He is to read it all the days of his life, so that he may learn to revere the Lord his God and follow carefully all the words of this law and these decrees." So whoever became king, Saul, first king, David, second king, Solomon, third king, had to go and spend some time with the Levites and the priests, and they gave him a clean scroll and a pen, and he'd sit there among them, I don't know how long, and he would copy the Ten Commandments on a scroll, and the decrees that came out of them. And he was to carry it with him into his throne room, onto the battlefield, into his bedroom. He was to be with him all the days of his life. And he was to revere the Lord, our God, that wrote those laws. As I read the Ten Commandments that David had written on his scroll, it struck me that David had at least broken six of them by the time this story's through. "Thou shalt love the Lord thy God with all your heart and mind and soul and strength, and your neighbor like Uriah, like Bathsheba, as yourself. Put their interests first. Thou shalt not kill. Thou shalt not commit adultery. Thou shalt not lie. Thou shalt not steal. Thou shalt not covet thy neighbor's wife. So somewhere along the way, the scroll got lost or laid aside or other scrolls got read, just like happens to us. When is the last time you opened this word and you couldn't wait to read on and on and on, and it gripped your heart? When did you last hang your heart over it? When was the last time you spent time with God? You say, Jill, I read my Bible every day. I didn't say, when was the last time did you spend time with your Bible? I said, when was the last time you spent time with God? With your Bible. With Him pointing out the points. You know, if you let God read His Bible to you, it's an altogether different thing. But David somewhere had started divorcing reading the scroll from doing what the scroll said. He just began to do it, just like we begin to do it. And it gets rote and it gets a bit uncomfortable, and we begin looking at the watch we have on our soul and saying, oh dear, I've got 10 minutes left. And somewhere along the line, he lost his spiritual edge. He just lost it bit by bit by bit. No wonder he was on the roof. It's the first step up to the roof. When I was converted, the girl who led me to Christ signed me up for what's called the Navigator Memory System. And she said, I want you to memorize scripture. Why? I said. She said, because it will help you. And so I began to memorize scripture. And in the end, she had me memorize and say to her at different intervals 500 verses from this Bible, including the context. And to this day, hundreds of years later, I remember what I remembered when I memorized it. For example, Psalm 119, verse 9 and 11, David's psalm about the Bible. How shall a young man cleanse his way? By taking heed thereto according to his word. Thy word have I hid in my heart that I might not sin against thee. For example, 1 Corinthians 10:13, there has no temptation taken you, but such as is common to man. But God is faithful, and he won't allow you to be tempted above that ye are able, but will with the temptation make a way to escape, so you can get out, get off the roof, bear it, deal with it, say no. I still remember those verses to this day. When was the last time you memorized one verse of scripture? Are you hiding it in your heart? This isn't for our kids in Sunday school. Folks, this is for us. It's for a 50-year-old middle-aged man like David. It's for a young woman like Bathsheba. It's for every one of us. When Jesus was tempted, how did he answer the devil? With scripture. It is written. It is written. It is written. One of my favorite ones I remember helped me through college days. Remove your foot from evil. Get out. Get off the roof. Save me in many a situation. David had forgotten. Hadn't read the scroll for a long, long time. First step into trouble. Second step, self-indulgence. He had power, success in every dimension of his life. Doesn't mean it's wrong to acquire material goods. The Bible doesn't say that money is evil. It says the love of money is the root of all evil. And there's a little subtle difference there. Of course, money isn't evil. Money is neutral. It's what you do with it. It's what you do with the horses and the houses and the accumulation of all these things. When I was writing about Solomon, it's incredible. All the things Solomon, David's son, accumulated that he shouldn't have done. I wonder why. And at the end of the long list of how he'd accumulated people and women and harems and lands and orchards and everything else, it says, Solomon speaking, I never said no to myself. And that's the problem with power. You get into a situation with power where you have control over people and over things. And you find yourself in a position where it seems legitimate to accumulate things. And you think you have things, but things have you. The love of any of those things is the root of all evil, and that's what happened to David. Now, I have to tell you something. Temptation itself isn't sin. The first thought David had as he looked at Bathsheba wasn't sin. The second one was. All of us are tempted. So to have a thought put in your mind, either from your computer where a porno thing pops up and you look, the first look isn't sin. The second look is. And if you don't push that delete button immediately and you allow that thought to take you to the next one, you're gone. You're gone. But temptation isn't only a possible seduction, but it has the possibility of strengthening you. It's not only a weakness, but it can show God's strength. Not only does the devil try to destroy us through temptation, but it's God's way of strengthening us. God's way of strengthening us. The devil uses a three-prong attack: the world, the flesh, and the devil. Did it with Jesus? Jesus was hungry, a God-given appetite. Well, you've got miraculous powers, Jesus, says Satan. I know that. Turn those stones into bread. Satisfy your legitimate God-given hunger. And Jesus said, no, if I satisfied my God-given legitimate hunger for bread, that would be illegitimate, for God has not given me permission at this particular time to satisfy that particular God-given desire. And Jesus said no and stayed hungry. Is it ever right for us to stay hungry when a God-given legitimate appetite, like for bread or for sex, says, eat, take, get her? Is it, how can it be wrong? If God has given us this, then why should we say no to it? I remember speaking at Madison when I first came over here. We'd been working with kids, street kids, for 13 years in a youth mission, and I was delighted to be invited to go onto the campus and speak to the Christian Union. So I get there and I do my thing, and I thought I was done and I was going home, and they said, I hope you don't mind, but we've put on a little open-air meeting in Madison campus where everybody congregates. And it was in the 70s, a long time ago, when everyone was marching for a cause on our university campuses. And they said, everybody congregates to march for whatever cause it is, and we can't remember what it is this time. But that's a great opportunity to have an open-air meeting. And if we get a Christian speaker like you, then we put them up in this crowd at lunchtime and let you speak to them. And I said, well, why didn't you tell me about this before you invited me? And by now we were walking towards the middle of Madison campus where this crowd was gathering. And then they said, well, I hope you don't mind, but we gave you a subject and we advertised it. And I said, what's that? And they said, do Christians believe in sex? I said, what? You gave me that to speak now to these? And I tell you, I don't do very well in those situations. And I'm praying, where's Stuart? He does marvelously, thinking on his feet. Anyway, it was too late. We were there, and I saw ahead of me my opposition. When you're doing open-air work, it's always good to find your opposition in the crowd. And he was a football player, and he had girls hanging off him in every direction. And I thought, there is my opposition. So I kept my eye on him, and I simply defined love. I defined the love of God. I defined eros, sexual, sensual love, and I defined human love. When I got to eros, and I defined it as the feeling too big for words, the young man interrupted me, and he said, that's right. It's a feeling too big for words. But if it feels so good, it must be right. And I said, God, I need something to shut him up. I had no idea, and into my head came a fact I'd read somewhere, and I said, young man, listen to me. Are you aware that you have the physical capacity to populate a small village and feel good doing it? He was not aware of this, and nor was anyone else. Can this be right, I asked him. What I didn't know was God's timing that day. For the march that was getting ready to go from that particular place in Madison campus was against overpopulation. Yes! God was on my side. Everybody turned and glared at this young man. How dare he go about populating small villages? Gave me a chance to speak into that.
0: That's Jill Briscoe on today's Telling the Truth. Now here's Jill to answer a couple of questions on today's message. Jill, what is the difference between just reading your Bible and spending time with God?
2: Sort of the difference between opening a letter and reading it and having the door open and the person who's written you the letter walk in, FaceTime, where you can see the body language and get the message that isn't on the paper, maybe. I don't know if that's a good analogy or not, but the Bible is a letter in a sense. It's God's word to us. It's written on paper, black words on white paper. And it contains some very important things, which actually you have to talk about. You can't just read it. You know, it's saying if you do this, then you might lose your life. Well, I'd want that explained. And so the Bible is to read, and then prayer is to talk about it. So that's what you have to do. You can't just read what it says. You have to say, you must be kidding, God. We need to talk about this, or help me, Lord, or do I understand this? You have to have the conversation.
0: Jill, you know, we live in a world where no is almost a bad word. So how do we learn to say no to ourselves and our own self-indulgence?
2: You learn to say no by practicing to say it. So just start. Look for opportunities to say no. How do you learn the piano? You practice. So maybe you need to just take a little alert test today. Get a paper and pencil, a little notebook, and carry it around with you. And every time you have to say no over something insignificant or something nonsense, but you have to say no. I'm sorry, I can't meet with you. I have to go and pick up my child from school. Every time you say no, just write it down, okay? And then have a look at it at the end of the day and say, well, that was easy. It was obvious, but this was pretty hard. They wanted to meet with me and have coffee, and it's important, and da-da-da-da. Should you have said yes or should you have said no? And just start and look at your actions during the day and then talk about it in prayer at night. You'll figure it.
0: Thanks, Jill. Thanks for being here today. Come back next time for more encouragement from God's Word. Tune in and experience life here on Telling the Truth.

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TWR Pure Talk, BLESS. All right, so now we're going to listen to Don Moen as he sings You Will Be My Song. After this, we'll enjoy Die Bibel für Vandaag.

You're enjoying the station that speaks hope to the world. Stay with us as we now join Dr. J. Vinnie McGee for tonight's study of the book of Exodus on through the Bible. We've been going through this book. Now we're in chapter 20, and we'll read from verse 18 to 21 and all the way also to 26.

0: It's a great day to study God's Word. Welcome to Through the Bible. I'm Steve Schwetz, inviting you to hop aboard the Bible bus as we continue our journey through God's entire Word. In this study, Dr. J. Vernon McGee reminds us that the Ten Commandments were only one part of the law given to the Israelites. God also gave them social laws and detailed instructions for building the tabernacle. And Dr. McGee brings it all close to home as he explains how the instructions for building an altar relate to believers as well. So grab your Bible, and while you find your place in Exodus, here's the conclusion of Dr. McGee's thoughts on memories that we started last time.
1: May I say that memory can be a very sweet thing. It can be a very wonderful thing. Many of you listening today have a memory that it's very sweet, is it not? Most of us here in California, we came from back east, did we not? Can you remember when you were a young person and lived somewhere in the Middle West? Probably you lived up in, Ohio. Maybe you lived down in Kentucky. Or maybe you lived in New England. Or maybe you lived down in Georgia. Or maybe, as I did, in Oklahoma and Texas and Tennessee as a boy. Do you go back to a time in memory of your days at school? You remember the first sweetheart that you had? You remember your mother? You remember your father? You remember those exciting times in the past? You remember when you met your wife or you met your husband? You remember when you proposed? Do you remember the wedding? You remember the birth of the first child? Do you remember when sadness came in, the word of death? My memory is a wonderful thing, isn't it? And as I've been speaking, many of you have gone back in your mind's eye, back over the past to very pleasant days. And yet, some of us have some very horrible things in there also. Now, the child of God ought to also remember. Do you remember before you were saved? How many of you can remember before you were saved? And if you ever get a little discouraged as a Christian, you ought to go back to those days.
0: Yes, remembering how God has worked in our lives is a great way to remind us of why we can trust Him with the future. I can think of several great examples in my own life, can't you? Now let's pray and praise Him as we open His Word together. Heavenly Father, thank You for the work that You've done in the past, the work that You're doing now, and the work that You will do in the future. Help us to trust You in every circumstance. We pray that Your Word reaches far and wide. In Jesus' name, amen. Buckle your seatbelts. We're off to Exodus 20 on Through the Bible with Dr. J. Vernon McGee.
1: Now today, friends, we find that we've come to this 20th chapter, verse 18. Last time we saw the giving of the law, that is, the part of the law that we call the moral law, the moral code, the Ten Commandments. Now, he's not through by any means, because in the next few chapters, in fact, through chapter 24, why, we have social legislation. And then we have the instructions for building a tabernacle and Leviticus, the service of it. And that's all part of the law. All goes in one package, by the way. Now I'm reading verse 18. And all the people saw the thunderings and the lightnings and the noise of the trumpet, and the mountain smoking, and when the people saw it, they removed and stood afar off. And they said unto Moses, Speak thou with us, and we will hear, but let not God speak with us, lest we die. Last time we called attention to the fact that the giving of the law is not a beautiful or pretty thing. There are people that think that it is, and they are generally the folk that haven't read very much about it, that it was wonderful that God gave the law on Mount Sinai. Well, it's not presented to us that way here in the Scripture. We saw before the thunderings and the lightnings and the danger that was, and now the people, very frankly, they backed off as far as they can get, and they tell Moses, we're afraid, but we want you to speak to us, but not the Lord. And verse 19, and they said unto Moses, Speak thou with us, and we'll hear, but let not God speak with us, lest we die. Children of Israel didn't think it was pretty. And then verse 20, and Moses said unto the people, Fear not, For God has come to prove you, and that his fear may be before your faces, that ye sin not. You see, the law presented a very high standard. The law of the Lord is perfect. Nothing wrong with the law. And it demands, therefore, perfection. And friends, if you're not prepared to give perfection, you better get on some other kind of standard, a basis, than saying you're saved by keeping the law. Because if you're not perfect, you won't make it. The law is perfect. It demands that. And I thank God that under grace, he'll take a poor sinner like I am. Grace reveals something of the goodness and wonder of our God. Now, he continues on here, verse 21, and the people stood afar off, and Moses drew near under the thick darkness where God was. And the Lord said unto Moses, thus thou shalt say unto the children of Israel, ye have seen that I have talked with you from heaven. Ye shall not make with me gods of silver, neither shall ye make unto you gods of gold. Now this is a very significant and important thing. Why did God appear in just this way unto the children of Israel? Well, the reason, I think, is quite evident, and it's simply because he wanted to impress upon them that he is the living God, and that the idols around them, and they were idolaters, we'll find that out later, that down in the land of Egypt, all this business of worshiping the creature rather than the Creator, and he's now probably coming closer to these people than he'd ever come before. That's very important here to see. Now, we come to the mention of the altar here. God gives them the commandments, and along with the commandments, there's given an altar. Altars for sacrifice. This is the same thing you have in your bathroom. You have a mirror, and underneath that mirror you have a basin. The mirror reveals that you have a smudge spot on your face, and down beneath is a basin, and you wash your face with the basin. And so there is the mirror. The mirror is this law of God, reveals his standard. But the law is perfect. Man's not perfect, and it reveals that smudge spot. But thank God there's a basin down there, and that's the purpose of the altar. That altar speaks of the cross of Christ and the blood that he shed. Now, notice the instructions concerning this altar, because again, this is the altar they had used before the tabernacle was made. And it was apparently an altar that everywhere they journeyed, they made one like this. They couldn't take this one with them, the one in the tabernacle was one that could be transported. Now I'm reading verse 24. An altar of earth thou shalt make unto me, and shalt sacrifice thereon thy burnt offerings and thy peace offerings. Now there's no sin offering here. Why? Well, we'll not get to that till Leviticus, because there could be no sin offering or trespass offering until the law was given. The peace offering reveals that man needs a sacrifice that reconciles him to God, and that Christ did make peace by the blood of his cross. And the burnt offering speaks of who he is, his worthiness, his ability to save. Now, this altar that's to be made of earth was the place they were to sacrifice burnt offerings, peace offerings, thy sheep and thine oxen. In all places where I record my name, I will come unto thee and I'll bless thee. So obviously they made an altar everywhere they went on the wilderness march until the instructions for the tabernacle were given. Now verse 25, and if thou wilt make me an altar of stone, thou shalt not build it of hewn stone. For if thou lift up thy tool upon it, thou hast polluted it. Now, this seems strange to us today. In other words, there would be those that would say, well, let's make an altar of stone. And this man says, I'm an engraver, and I think it'd be nice if we could have it attractive looking and make it appeal and very beautiful looking. Now, here is something. It's a very delicate matter, but it's very important. And there's a great spiritual lesson that is here. God says that You make my altar. You make it of plain stone, no engraving. And the minute that a tool is put upon that, why, it's polluted. Now, I don't want anything that has to do with it at all. Now, we've gone way past this, and we've come to the place where today a great many people feel that there should be in worship things that are beautiful, that everything should be made as beautiful as possible with music and soft lights, beautiful colors, and that the message should be given in very low tones and a very dignified manner and as flowery as it possibly can be. Well, we've come through that period and we've had that type of thing. It's quite interesting that that made no appeal to the unsaved world. Liberalism emptied our churches. We're to give it out as it is. And there should not be any attempt today to water down the message. Now, don't misunderstand me. As I say, this is a delicate subject. No one today has put more emphasis in having an attractive place of worship. I've had the privilege of remodeling the interior of the Church of the Open Door in my ministry. I had to go through a long period of just urging this upon the church before they were willing to do it. And it was at some expense. I'm for soft lights. I love beautiful music. And I love flowery speaking. But my friend, when any of these things obscure the message of the cross and take attention away from the person of the one who died on that cross, then that becomes the offense of the cross, a real offense. And that's the thing today that God does not want to happen. And Paul, when he went to the city of Corinth, you will recall, they were philosophical. There were quite a few of the priests there of the heathen religions trying to identify with all the sin of Corinth. And some of them did pretty well in identifying with it. But when Paul came there and saw the situation, saw that they were secondhand philosophers, they wanted to argue, they wanted to discuss, they wanted to appear intellectual, they wanted to appear to be hip, they wanted to belong to the now generation. My, how they were going in every direction. And Paul, who'd had a similar experience in Athens where they wanted to hear some new thing, Paul says, I determined not to know anything among you save Jesus Christ and Him crucified. And friends, if that's left out of the message, I don't care how high the steeple is. I don't care how loud the church bell is. I don't care how beautiful the sanctuary is. I don't care how lovely and soft the music is, and I do not care how educated the preacher is that's in the pulpit. That is not a church, but may I say to you, that's anything but a church. That is polluted as far as God is concerned. The thing that is important is the message of the Word of God. That's the thing that should go out today. There is an attempt to dress it up and to do something with it. This is very important to see here. This is instructions for the altar. We present just Jesus Christ and Him crucified. That is our message. That should be our message. Now there's something else here. Verse 26, neither shalt thou go up by steps unto mine altar, that thy nakedness be not discovered thereon. Now there are a great many that would build some nice, lovely steps to go up to the altar. That would make it very convenient, you see. And when a man would step up, and they wore a type of a skirt in that day, why, the nakedness would be revealed. God says, I don't want to see it. That which speaks of the flesh, God can't use. And let me make this very personal. Anything that Vernon McGee does that's of the flesh, God hates it, and God won't use it at all. God does not want a display of the flesh in anything that has to do with His work. We need to guard against that type of thing. And sometimes it disturbs me when people can only see the preacher and not see the one that he's trying to present. I personally don't like anyone to tell me it's a beautiful sermon. The last thing in the world I want to preach is a beautiful sermon. I want to preach a beautiful Savior. And I'd like for people to live and say, my, isn't Jesus wonderful? Not that the preacher is. That doesn't make any difference about him. I've had very few real compliments since I've been a minister. But when I was a pastor as a student down in Georgia on a little white unpainted church on the side of a red clay hill, and one morning after the message, after everyone had left, a boy, there's a country boy, and I mean country, friends. He wore high yellow shoes, buttoned up too, by the way. And he waited around as timid as he could be. He was really a country boy. After everybody left, why, he came up to me and tears were in his eyes. He took hold of my hand and he said, my, I didn't know Jesus was so wonderful. And he wanted to say something else, but he wasn't able to say it. And he just turned and walked out of the church, and I watched him because that church was in a cotton patch then. It's in the city there now, but that was a cotton patch in my day. And I saw him walk down across that cotton patch, and I watched him as he walked, that country boy. And he said he didn't know Jesus was so wonderful. And I said, oh, God, let me so preach that people will think Jesus is wonderful. That was a compliment. I've had many like that, by the way. And we don't need the display of the flesh in the ministry, in the pulpit, or in church work. Now we come to chapter 21, and here we have this social legislation. It's quite interesting, some of the things that are dealt with here. And I begin reading at verse 1, because this has to do with master and servant. And that was a pretty important issue in that day, after all these people had been slaves in Egypt. Now these are the judgments which thou shalt set before them. If thou buy an Hebrew servant, 6 years he shall serve, and in the seventh he shall go out free for nothing. In other words, they could never permanently make one of their brethren a slave. Now verse 3, if he came in by himself, he shall go out by himself. If he were married, then his wife shall go out with him. If his master have given him a wife, and she have borne him sons or daughters, the wife and her children shall be her master's, and he shall go out by himself. And if the servant shall plainly say, I love my master, my wife and my children, I'll not go out free, then his master shall bring him unto the judges. He shall also bring him to the door, are unto the doorpost, and his master shall bore his ear through and all, and he shall serve him forever. Now this is a remarkable thing that's put right here. And here's a picture of the Lord Jesus Christ, if there ever was one, and it's a beautiful one. The law is this: if a man is a slave and he can go out in 7 years, and if he was married when he became a slave, he'd take his wife out. But if while he's a slave, that he gets a wife, and that means one that's a slave of his master, then he can go out, but not his wife. She can't go out free. And so if he say, though, well, I love my wife, and I love my master, I want to stay. And then he takes an awl and bores them through. Well, that's a picture of the Lord Jesus Christ. You say, how in the world can that be a picture of him? Well, I think a very wonderful picture of him. He came to this earth, and he took upon himself our humanity, and we were all slaves of sin. He could have gone out free. He didn't have to die upon the cross, but he came down to this earth, and he became a servant, obedient even unto death. And he died and went through the same gate we did in order that he might get a bride for himself. But he had to be crucified to do it. And the writer to the Psalms takes that picture and uses it. Over in Psalm 40, verse 6, sacrifice and offering thou didst not desire. Mine ears hast thou opened. Burnt offering and sin offering hast thou not required. Then said I, lo, I come in the volume of the book. It's written of me, I delight to do thy will, O God. Yea, thy law is within mine heart. And that refers to Christ. Somebody says, how do you know it refers to Christ? Well, if you would turn over to the 10th chapter of the Epistle to the Hebrews, why, we find there that it was fulfilled when our Lord came to this earth. Because in Hebrews 10:5, it says, "Wherefore, when he cometh into the world," now speaking of Christ, "he saith, sacrifice and offering, thou wouldst not, but a body hast thou prepared me." Now, it's not his ears he's digged, but he gave him a body. And Christ took upon himself a body, and he'll have that body throughout eternity. But he could have left this earth without dying. But he said, "I love the church. I love the sinner." And so he died and became obedient unto death, even the death of the cross. What a picture this is of Christ right here after giving the Ten Commandments. Now we have here a series of laws that have to do with injuries to a person. I think it's well to note this. Verse 12, "He that smiteth a man so that he die shall be surely put to death." Now this is the basis for capital punishment. Now, great many today, especially these young people, have been fed a bunch of malarkey today, a bunch of propaganda, and they're told that "thou shalt not kill" means you can't become a soldier. May I say that the Lord says that a government has a perfect right. "He that smiteth a man so that he die shall be surely put to death." The nation Israel could put to death any murderer. It's well to look at the total word of God, by the way. And then verse 13, "And if a man lie not in wait, but God deliver him into his hand, then I will appoint thee a place where he shall flee." Now, we're going to come to that later, the cities of refuge. "But if a man come presumptuously upon his neighbor to slay him with guile, thou shalt take him from mine altar that he may die." In other words, if the murder is premeditated, the man is to be executed. Now, if he does not do it maliciously, and I think oftentimes in self-defense, that a man without premeditation attempts to defend himself, I would say that that would not merit an execution at all. Now, will you notice how God protected the family? Verse 15, "He that smiteth his father or his mother shall be surely put to death." God certainly protected the home. "And he that stealeth a man and selleth him, or if he be found in his hand, he shall surely be put to death." God did not approve slavery at all. It was the system in that day, and God always dealt with those things. But it doesn't mean that he approves them. In fact, it's quite obvious he condemned it. "He that curseth his father or his mother shall surely be put to death. If a man strive together, and one smite another with a stone or with his fist, and he die not, but keepeth his bed," why, then he's to reimburse him. You see, here's the basis of the laws of our land. Now, I'm not going to go down through all of these, but I would recommend that you read this, because here is the basic of law and order, and any nation must have something built on this, my friend, if they're to have a civilized nation. And it's in here, verse 24, "Eye for an eye, tooth for a tooth, hand for hand, foot for foot, burning for burning, wound for wound, stripe for stripe." In other words, friends, there is this law of reciprocity. This is a law that must be enforced if there is to be law and order and protection of human life and property. And thank God, though, that there is one who is prepared, though, to extend grace to us that we might be saved. So until next time, may God richly bless you, my beloved.
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1: It is now 8:30 p.m. and I greet you in the wonderful name of our Lord and Savior Jesus Christ. I am Tulani, and now we're joining Chuck Swindoll on Insight for Living. If you've been following, you know that the series is called Job, a man of heroic endurance. And these days, responding to bad counsel. 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
2: What do you do when you've done everything right and everything still goes wrong? And what do you do when the people around you are certain they know exactly why? Today on Insight for Living, Chuck Swindoll offers some of the most practical and honest counsel you'll hear. He's not going to pretend the answers are easy. In fact, he's going to give you permission to admit something you may have been afraid to say out loud. If you're in a confusing season right now, these principles from Job chapters 4 through 7 will bring clarity and relief.
3: Job 3, he's in a hole. And these three guys are going, oh, man, I never heard Job say things like this. And of course, they've never been there. They've never probably had a boil. And so Eliphaz decides it's time to say something. And Eliphaz is kind of trying to get a word in. And he says, your words have helped the tottering to stand. And they have. It's not flattery. They have. And you have strength and feeble knees. And he had. He says, but now it has come to you and you're impatient. You spend all your life giving other people counsel and telling people how to stand firm and how to make it. And now this thing has happened to you. And now we get a chapter, a blast out of you. It touches you and you are dismayed. See the poetry? It has come to you, verse 5, and you are impatient. It touches you and you are dismayed. Is not your fear of God your confidence and the integrity of your ways your hope? Isn't that what it's about, Job? I'm not questioning your integrity. But you're impatient with this. And then when he gets Job kind of strung out, listen to the twist in the knife. Remember now, whoever perished being innocent? Or where were the upright destroyed? According to what I've seen, see the experience? According to what I've seen, those who plow iniquity and those who sow trouble harvest it. Got it? Job, you're getting what you deserve. Job, if you're that innocent, why are you here? I've observed people suffer like this when they got sin in their life. Oh, boy. Let the shame begin. Don't ever go there. Don't go there. Serves no one any good. It's bad counsel. Especially when it isn't true. But the problem is, he's not through. He keeps on, talks about visions in the night over there in verse 13, and talks about the generality, and it's true that mankind is not perfect before God, and we have a maker, and he's the perfect one. We're not. As a matter of fact, he's got it right in chapter 5 and verse 7. We are born to trouble as the sparks fly upward. That's true. That's true. And Job, that's what's happening. But if he had just stopped there, look at verse 8. Little pride seeps in. Now, as for me, I would seek God. I would seek God and I would place my cause before God. Now, that's what I would do, implying you haven't done that. How does he know what Job has done? You don't always seek God verbally. Sometime in the silence you seek God deeply. I mean, God is the one who does great and unsearchable things. He does wonders without number. I know that, Job could have said. I'm not sitting here like a dummy. I know that God does great and wonderful things. I am covered with boils and I've done nothing wrong. And you're giving me great theology with no understanding. Please. Please. He has the audacity to say at the end of verse 17, you should not despise the discipline of the Almighty, Job. You're suffering because you're guilty. You're getting just what you deserve. You're not listening to the Lord's reproofs. As a matter of fact, in the long run, you're going to be just fine. Isn't that sweet? Look at verse 25. You will know also that you're, we're in chapter 5, 525. You will know also that your descendants will be many, your offspring as the grass of the earth. You will come to the grave in full vigor, like the stacking of grain in its season. Behold this. We have investigated this, and it is, and that is the way it is. Hear it and know it for yourself. That's the answer, Job. Done. No charge. Glad to give that to you. Peace of my mind I couldn't afford to lose. Before I move any further, let me say that accusation replaced compassion somewhere in Eliphaz's delivery. And don't think Job missed it. A sick person doesn't lack discernment. If you don't know, and if you don't have God's clear mind with facts to prove it, please, just love them and stay quiet. If there is insight to be gained, it will be gained through the comfort and tender mercy of friends. On occasion, yes, reproofs are there and necessary, but while covered with boils, I doubt it. Job starts right where the man had forgotten. Oh, says Job in chapter 6. Look at the first word. Oh. Oh, that my grief were weighed. Eliphaz, I got 10 dead children. Eliphaz, listen to me. Oh, that my grief were actually weighed and laid in the balances together with my calamity, my grief mixed with my calamity of having lost everything, for then it would be heavier than the sand of the sea. Whoa. Great line. Some people carry weight like that. Therefore, Eliphaz, understand my words have been rash. When people are really underneath it, sometime in the deep, deep pit of it all, out will come words that they will later deeply regret. Let them have that slack. Come on. Let your kids, grown kids, go in a little nuts. Cut them some slack. They'll later understand it, but right now, you know, they've had 18, 20 years of your sermons. Let them just say it without needing to correct them. To be a great counselor requires enormous timing, great wisdom, silence, understanding. Oh, that they could weigh my grief, my calamity. I don't think you'd say these things, Eliphaz. I do know this, says Job at the end of verse 10, I have not denied the words of the Holy One. That's quite a statement. That's not pride. I want you to know, Eliphaz, that in all of this, in the hating of the day I was born, and in the swinging of my fist at the fact that I lived and didn't die beyond birth, and the fact that my misery has gotten unbearable. Oh, Eliphaz, understand, I've never once denied the words of the Holy One. In this heart is not doubt. It's confusion, Eliphaz. It's confusion. I hope you will give room to your fellow Christians to have a little time of confusion. Matter of fact, Job even says, without being defensive, verse 22 of chapter 6, have I said, give me something? Or offer a bribe for me from your wealth? Have I done that? Or deliver me from the hand of the adversary? Have I asked you to do that? Or redeem me from the hand of tyrants? Have I asked for that? Teach me and I will be silent. Show me how I have erred. Show me. What a wonderful question or statement. Eliphaz, I haven't asked for something special. I haven't sought for some corner on this that you would get involved in it. How painful are honest words? But the end of verse 25, what does your argument prove? What does it prove, Eliphaz? When we're all through with this, we're no better off. You're missing it. Look at verse 28. Please look at me and see if I lie. I love that line. Look, Eliphaz. I don't traffic in lies. By the way, lies are absolutely damning to recovery. Self-lies, lies other people tell. See if I lie. Tell me to my face. Look at me. If you can't, then desist, meaning pull back, repent, turn around. If there is injustice on my tongue, point it out, verse 30. In chapter 6, Job speaks to his friend, and chapter 7, he speaks to his God, and he turns his case over to the Lord. That's what Job wanted to do. Job is saying, in effect, if I could only have a case brought before the living God, he qualifies as a judge. I would come before him, and I would lay my situation out before him, and I would say, judge rightly, and I will take whatever you have to say. But he's so silent. He doesn't speak to me. Sometimes the silence of God is worse than the voice, because you don't know what he's trying to say. Many a sick person tucked away in a hospital south of us or north of us. Many a room with a child dying with leukemia and hollow-eyed parents sitting beside them. Wrestle with the silence of God. And if you haven't been there, you can't imagine, nor can I. Nor can I. He says to his God, my nights, verse 3, are nights of trouble. They continue, the nights continue. I am continually tossing until dawn. You ever done that? Of course you have. Not like Job, but we have been restless through the night. I've been awake all night, though I've been laying in bed. I have not slept a wink, and I've been awake through the night. My head's been working on the stuff that I'm struggling with. And then on top of that, look at verse 5. My flesh is clothed with worms and a crust of dirt. My skin hardens and runs. Oh, man. My days are swifter than a weaver's shuttle and come to an end without hope. Without hope. He says in a hurried moment of verse 16, just leave me alone. Just leave me alone. For my days are but a breath. And then he pleads, verse 20, have I sinned? What have I done to you, O watcher of men? He's talking to God. He's the one who watches us. Why have you set me as your target? Why am I in your crosshairs? Just tell me why. Silence. Why then do you not pardon my transgression? If there is transgression, why haven't you pardoned it? There's nothing I wouldn't confess. Now then. Perhaps haunted and bothered by the words of Eliphaz, Job speaks like a tormented man, here and later. Physically, he's miserable. Emotionally, he is at wit's end, and spiritually, he is confused. Ever been there? Just remember. In addition to all that, he has been blamed and shamed and condemned and rebuked. It's horrible. And those guys had no concept of what he was going through. Unfortunately, when they began to speak, they spewed out their thoughtless words. Let's learn some lessons. Some hurtful lessons learned from Eliphaz and some helpful lessons learned from Job. Okay? I'll make it brief. Three with Eliphaz. Number one, assumptions reduce understanding and insight. Assumptions reduce understanding and insight. I have missed on assumptions so many times in my ministry and a number of times in my counsel. When your mind is already made up and you think you've already figured out what caused this, you can't really understand because you're not listening. You're ready to get your points across. Assumptions reduce understanding. Therefore, your words aren't insightful. They're usually condemning. Second, shame blocks grace and hinders relief. Shame-based counsel leaves us under assumptions reduce understanding. Therefore, your words aren't insightful. They're usually condemning. Second, shame blocks grace and hinders relief. Shame-based counsel leaves us under an extra load of guilt rather than offering the

shame on you. They do no good. Here's a third from Eliphaz. Pride eclipses mercy and compassion. When you come across as though you are the final answer in this situation, you stop the flow of mercy. Because pride is pretty stubborn. I read this week of a Christian leader who was traveling with his wife towards Chicago to speak. As he cruised along, he passed his exit. And his wife said, "You missed the exit, honey." Well, that just kind of made him mad. And he said, "I'm driving the car. I know where I'm going. I know if I missed an exit." She said, "You better turn around." He responded, "There's no need for that." Long period of silence. He continued on. The sign ceased reading Chicago. They began talking about Detroit and other cities not so close to Chicago. She says, Honey, all the signs for Chicago have stopped. You're going the wrong way." He gritted his teeth and opted for one more exit. When they reached the exit, there was still no sign for Chicago. His wife piped up again, "Honey, stop being ridiculous and turn around." At that point, get this, every man here will understand. He decided to prove her wrong, whatever it took. He began trying to think of a way to get to Chicago without turning around. There was no way. Suddenly he realized he was sinning. He confessed it, gave up, turned around. She said, "See how easy that was?" He smiled. "Now, why didn't I do that 20 miles ago?" She said, "Because you are too proud." Guys, we really are. And some of you ladies can be so proud. It's not, we men don't have a corner on it, but we got a lot of the market. And maybe you ladies learned it from us. I don't know. But how ugly it is. You know, if it doesn't reach Chicago, but I can't be too dogmatic about that because I drive 100 miles out of the way to prove I know where I'm going if I have to. Here's some positive or some helpful lessons learned from Job. There are two and they're simple. Sometimes people's words only make our troubles worse. You say, how basic can you get? Well, have you learned it? Are you still listening to everybody? No wonder you're confused. Everybody is a poor source for wisdom. Sometimes people's words only make our troubles worse. Don't fall in the trap of believing everything you hear. Every significant decision I have made in the Christian life where I've sought the counsel of others, someone has told me not to do it. They weren't evil people. They just didn't have a clue. But you would have thought they had a corner on it. Don't listen to everybody. Pick your counselors real carefully. There's a lot of bad ones out there. Not all, of course, but a lot. Job teaches us sometimes people's words only make troubles worse. Here's a second. Sometimes God's ways only make us more confused. There, I've said it. I've been wanting to say that all through this talk, so I finally worked up the courage. Don't think you need to understand everything that happens. You know what's great to practice in front of a mirror? I call it the shrug. I don't know. You know, I don't care if you have a PhD from Scotland. Just stand in front of the mirror and, you know, nobody around. Just go, "I don't know. I really don't know. You know, I can't tell.

0: Tell you why that happened. Well, why did all of this? I don't know. I don't know. You know, great news is that God never shrugs. He never says that. With acute perception, he says, I know exactly the way you take. I know why. I know how long. And I know the end. And while you're shrugging in humility, I don't know, he's saying, good for you. You trust me in the mystery. You trust me. He's never promised he will tell us his plan. He's just promised he has one. Right? So, if you have a real deep, dark question for me, don't be surprised. If I say, I don't know. But I do know this, the death of his son was not in vain. I do know this, he died for you. I do know this, if you believe in him, you will go with him forever. Heaven and all the blessings of it, I do know that. I do know that. It's a tough journey getting there, full of a lot of confusion, a lot of struggle, a lot of I don't knows. But when the heavens open, and we're there. Hey, no more shrugs. Now I know. That's why Job, in the middle of this book, says, he knows the way that I take. When he has tried me, I shall come forth as gold. My foot has held his steps and not declined. Neither have I turned back from the command of his lips. I have esteemed the words of his mouth more than my necessary food. That's faith. He knows the way that I take. Let's bow together. You just may be one of those unshrugging, proud individuals who were taught that if you say you don't know, you're going to look ignorant. Really, God says you look humble. He honors that. In fact, Proverbs says there's a way that seems right to a man, but the end thereof are the ways of death. You don't know the way to righteousness unless it's through the cross. All other ways spell death. You're surrounded by people who once believed like that, and they've come to the cross. And it's there we saw the life and the light and the way, and we believed in him. I invite you to do that today. No need to plead or beg or cajole or embarrass any of you. I offer you a gift. It's yours to take. It's paid for in full. You just take it. It's called eternal life. Because Christ died and rose from the dead and lives, it's yours to take. And all God's people said, amen.
1: 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Chuck titled today's message, Responding to Bad Counsel. You know, as much as we might try, we can't dismiss the raw authenticity of Job's story. It's not just a distant parable, something tragic that happened to someone else, somewhere else, a long, long time ago. We know it's relevant because we've been there. Life was going just fine until the phone rang, or the marriage cracked, or the pink slip landed on your desk. Just like that, Job's story stopped being ancient history and started feeling a lot like a Tuesday. Here's what Chuck Swindoll wants you to know. Job was a real man. His losses were real losses. And the God who met him in the wreckage is the same God who is present in yours. I'm Bill Meyer. Join us when Chuck Swindoll continues his study of Job, a man of heroic endurance, Monday on Insight for Living.

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What did you enjoy about tonight's message? 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
1: And we thank you for joining us today as we look into salvation. You say, isn't that pretty basic? Yeah, it's basic and often misunderstood. A lot of people think they're going to heaven that are not going to heaven because they don't understand the message of salvation. We're going to talk about it today and again on Monday and try to sort out some of the issues involved in this cardinal truth of the Christian faith. We are finishing up a month that began with a study of the book of Jonah, and I just want to remind you that the Jonah resources are still available from davidjeremiah.org, and that is a study guide plus a CD package with all of the teaching on the book. I say this because this is a great study for small groups, and I like to promote small groups because I think the future of the solidity of the church is in small groups. I don't think the church will ever be just small groups, but I do believe that in the days ahead, as things become more difficult for Christians in this culture, small groups will be the answer, and I promote them decisively at Shadow Mountain and on the air. So get this material and use it. Use it to teach the book of Jonah. And don't forget, Turning Point has a magazine that you can get to. It's a wonderful little publication that comes out every month, beautifully designed in four color, beautifully presented, with devotional material for every day of the week, Monday through Friday, and one for each of the weekends. And we'll send it to you if you ask us for it. Just say, please send me the magazine, and it will be on its way. Right now, here is part one of Salvation Pure and Simple.
2: On May 26th, 2013, 4:30 p.m., a massive ocean swell slammed into the Jacecon 4, a tugboat towing an oil tanker off the coast of Nigeria. The waves sprayed sheets of water across the deck, cracking a piece of the hull and flipping the vessel over on its side. At the time, Harrison O'Keen, the tugboat's 29-year-old cook, was in the bathroom getting ready for the day. As the boat began to sink, he forced open the bathroom's metal door and was swept into a narrow passageway. When the boat finally landed upside down at the floor of the Atlantic Ocean, Harrison waded through the rising ice-cold water into a small cabin with a 4-foot air pocket. There he found two mattresses, made a makeshift platform to keep his head above water. Now settled hopelessly at the bottom of the ocean, all he could do was pray. All around was just black, he said. I was crying and calling on Jesus to rescue me. I was so hungry and thirsty and cold, and I was just trying to see some kind of light. 60 hours later, seemingly beyond help, O'Keen's prayers were answered when he spotted a light. Then he heard the sound of rescuers and started banging on the steel walls of his cabin with a hammer. The Dutch divers who found him couldn't believe their eyes. As they reached out for the hand of a man they assumed was dead, the hand grabbed theirs, the only one of 12 on board to survive. O'Keen was never forgotten that day, the day he was miraculously saved from certain death. He says, the rest of my life is not enough to thank God for this wonder. It is incredible. The utter helplessness and hopelessness that Harrison felt is an excellent picture of our desperate condition apart from Jesus Christ. As lost sinners, alienated from God, we are helpless and hopeless, and there's nothing we can do on our own to fix our situation. If you're going to be rescued, it will be the result of God's efforts, not our own. What we're about to study in the book of Ephesians, what we're about to explore together, may be the best explanation of this truth in all of the Bible, and the most concise presentation of the gospel in all of God's word. In these verses, Paul explains to us the plain salvation message. It's plain and simple. If you want to know what it means to become a Christian, if you want to know what it means to experience the blessing of salvation, these verses are the place to look. You can go to a lot of churches, you might not ever find out what it means to be a Christian. We talk a lot about being a Christian. A lot of people don't know what it is. And I want to tell you, this is not from me. This is from the Scripture. This is the Word of God. If you listen carefully today, you cannot possibly leave here and not know what it means to be a Christian. And if you're Christians, you need to look back over your shoulder and remember what God has done for you. Remember what He saved you out of. Think about where you might be today if it were not for Christ. The passage in Ephesians chapter 2 begins with the reason we need to be saved, the reason for salvation. Paul answers these questions in verses 1 through 3. He's very blunt. He's very focused. Here's what he says. And you he made alive, who were dead in trespasses and sins, in which you once walked according to the course of this world, according to the prince of the power of the air, the spirit who now works in the sons of disobedience, among whom also we all once conducted ourselves in the lust of the flesh, fulfilling the desires of the flesh and of the mind, and were by nature children of wrath, just as others. Paul said, look back over your shoulder. This is where we were. This is what it's like before you become a Christian. As I mentioned, these verses are blunt and they're powerful. Paul takes us through five human conditions that are true of us before we become Christians. First of all, the Bible says we're dead. We are unable to save ourselves because we are spiritually dead without Christ. And you he made alive, said Paul, who were dead in trespasses and sins. According to God's word, every human being who does not have a relationship with God through faith in Jesus Christ is dead spiritually. You may be the most alive physical person you know, but without Jesus Christ, you are spiritually dead. Dead toward God. Dead toward the things of God, deaf to His voice. The Bible is foolishness to you. You are not spiritually alive. Paul said we were dead in trespasses and sins. There's a connection between those concepts. Sin and death are partners. Romans 6:23 says, for the wages of sin is death. Apart from Christ, we are dead in our sins, and that condition begins when we're born. I know it's hard to believe that these beautiful, special, loving little babies are born with a sin nature. But if you're honest about it, you won't have any trouble coming up with illustrations pretty much along the way. In the long history of the human race, there have been three basic views of human nature. Kent Hughes says those three natures are man is well, man is sick, or man is dead. If the first one is right, the proponents of that view says you're all right. Just get on a diet, do a little exercise, take some vitamins, you'll be fine. The proponents of the second view agree that man is sick, maybe even mortally sick, but his situation is certainly not hopeless. But the biblical view is that man is dead in his trespasses and sins, and all his self-help will avail nothing for him. You can go to the Arlington Cemetery and play Reveille from morning till night, and I promise you, nobody's coming out of the grave. And the same thing is true for those of us who may not know Christ. We might be good people, I'm not saying that we're not. But as far as God is concerned, that part of your life is dead. It's not active, it has no possibility. You understand what other people are talking about when they talk about their faith in Christ, but if you don't have faith in Christ, you don't have the frequency that you need to be on to talk with Almighty God in heaven and have a relationship with Him. Paul's first blunt statement is, if you don't know Jesus Christ, you're dead spiritually. And then he says, we are deceived if we don't know Christ. Not only are we spiritually dead before we encounter Christ, but we are deceived. We're living out a lie. Having already mentioned our trespasses and sins, Paul added, in which you once walked according to the course of this world, according to the prince of the power of the air. Because we were dead in our trespasses and sins, according to Paul, we walk according to the course of this world. That means we walk within the guidelines and boundaries of the system that operates our world today. We're like zombies, dead men and women walking around, living our lives according to whoever the ruler of the world is and whatever it is they want us to do. And that brings up an interesting question. Who is the ruler of this world? Oh, you say, Pastor, everybody knows that. God is. And in a technical sense, that's the truth. But God is sovereign over the entire universe. He's the creator and sustainer of all things, which means he does have control over all things. On the ultimate level, he is in charge of our world. But on a practical level, as you know, Satan is in control. The demons are at his command, and he is the prince of the power of the air. Satan has a whole system of evil at work in the world today. In fact, when you read the book of Daniel, you get the impression that there are demons assigned to specific nations and regions all over the world. So the system and the machinations of our world are currently ruled by evil forces, and we were a willing participant in that system before we became saved. Most of us didn't realize what was going on. We thought we were just living our lives, trying to do our best. But we were participating in a Satan-led rebellion against God. We were deceived. And then Paul says, not only were we deceived, we were actively disobedient to God. At the end of verse 2, he mentions the spirit who now works in the sons of disobedience. Before we encountered Christ, we actively and willingly rejected often what we knew was right. Before salvation, we wanted to have it our own way, do everything the way we wanted to do it, including our eternal destiny. And that's why you still have people walking around today saying, I deserve to go to heaven because I'm a good person. I'm a good husband. I'm a good father. I give money to charity. Those who are outside of God's plan are desperate to create their own rules, and so they come up with their own plan of salvation. Unfortunately, it's not real. It's not true. When Paul talks about the sons of disobedience, he wasn't referring to our disobedience against God. He was referring to our failure to meet even our own standards. See, the problem is you can say, well, I don't need God to go to heaven. I can go to heaven on my own. I'll just be good. Well, how good do you need to be? You need to be perfectly good. I like to tell people as often as I can, God does not grade on the curve. You have to be perfect. You have to be holy as he is. None of us can achieve that. You know, somebody says, well, I'm a good person. I remember a guy used to come here once in a while and preach, and he would take people through this little quiz. Have you ever lied? Yeah. Well, that means you're a liar. Have you ever had an impure thought? Yes. Well, that means you're an adulterer. Have you ever taken something that wasn't yours? That means you're a thief. And he goes through that. By the time you get done, you're kind of laying on the ground thinking, man, I'm a terrible person. All he's trying to do is help us understand that even if we try to live up to our own standards, we cannot do it. We don't have what it takes to do it, not even for one day. The Bible says the heart is sinful above all things. Who can know it? And so if we don't have help from outside, we're like that guy lying in the bottom of that boat at the bottom of the ocean. We can't help ourselves. We're lost. We need something from the outside to enter into our lives. And we know that that something is a someone who is Jesus Christ, who reaches down to bring us up out of the misery of our sin. We're dead, deceived, disobedient, and the Bible even goes further and says we're defiled, among whom we also once conducted ourselves in the lust of our flesh, fulfilling the desires of the flesh and of the mind. Now he's talking here not just about sexuality. Oftentimes that's what we think, lust is just sexuality, but it's not that at all. It's throwing ourselves into doing whatever we want in any number of circumstances. How many people today do you see living for themselves and caring only for their own selfish needs? And that's the way we were until God got a hold of us. We didn't see life outside of ourselves. We saw only ourselves. But the worst part of this list that Paul makes in the first three verses of this second chapter is we're doomed. Now, at this point in the message, I can imagine you might be feeling discouraged, maybe even upset. Maybe you're thinking, I didn't come to church to have you tell me I'm dead, deceived, disobedient, defiled, and doomed. I understand that. And the very good news is that you and I are none of those things if we're Christians, not any longer. Remember, Paul was describing what the Ephesians, and by extension, what we were before we experienced the blessing of salvation. Why is he doing that? He wants people to understand why it is they need to be saved. My father was a pastor, and he used to tell me all the time, David, the hardest thing about preaching is getting people lost first so you can get them saved. So many people come to church and they think they're okay. You know, we used to ask this question when we would talk to people about their faith. If you were to stand before God today and he would say to you, why should I let you into my heaven? What would you say? And I've asked that question probably thousands of times. And the answers are almost inevitably the same. A long list of everything we think we have done that gets us into heaven, which might be good if you could get to heaven by doing good works, but you can't. And even if you're the best of good workers, you can never be perfect. And the Bible says if you break the law in one place, you've broken the whole law. The law is like a chain. Take one link out of it and it all falls apart. What Paul has to help us understand, what we all need to understand, if you're here today and you don't know Jesus Christ, you say, well, I'm in a program. Well, good luck with that. The program won't get you anywhere. You need a personal Savior who can come and live within your heart and lift you up above all of that. Because the Bible says that without Jesus Christ, this is who we are. We're dead. We're lost. We're without hope. Whenever you feel tempted to take pride in the fact that you're a Christian, remember where you came from. Look over your shoulder and look at what you once were and thank God for what he's done for you. Some of us may have grown up in good families, Christian homes, and we became Christian. Thank God for what you've been saved from. That's the reason we need to be saved. There used to be a song that said, I reached up to heaven and I couldn't quite reach the goal, but then one day God reached down to me and brought me up from where I was. So that's why you need to be saved. That's the reason for salvation. But now this is the good news. You know, the good news always comes after you understand why you need the good news. Ephesians 2:4, but God, who is rich in mercy because of his great love, has loved us. In your Bible, if you mark your Bible, circle the words, but God. I love the way Paul starts this section of his letter. In verses 1-3, he's described all the reasons why we have no hope apart from Christ. We were afloat on an ocean of our own sin with no way to get ourselves back to the shore. We were done. But God, in many ways, these are the two greatest words in the scripture. You could say these two words summarize the entire theme and message of God's word. Adam and Eve were lost forever because of their sin. But God, Noah deserved to be drowned along with the rest of the world. But God, Jonah did nothing to deserve a second chance. But God, humanity deserved complete and total wrath after crucifying the Savior of the world, but God. You see, take any situation you want, as bad as it is, insert God in the middle of it, and everything changes. But God. James Montgomery Boyce said, if you understand those two words, they will save your soul. If you recall them daily and live by them, they will transform your life. God is the difference maker. The situation we're in apart from God. There's only one answer. You need God. You need Jesus Christ. It says in verses 4-9, but God, who is rich in mercy because of the great love with which he loved us, even when we were dead in trespasses, made us alive together with Christ. By grace you have been saved, raised us up together and made us sit together in the heavenly places in Christ Jesus, that in the ages to come he might show the exceeding riches of his grace in his kindness toward us in Christ. For by grace you have been saved through faith, and that not of yourselves. It is a gift of God, not of works, lest any man should boast. Now I'm going to give you a quick little tutorial on what it takes to be a Christian. That's what Paul does next. He uses phrases that we know, but he puts them in the right progression. Here's the first one. Rich mercy. Say that with me. Rich mercy. But God, who is rich in mercy. The first ingredient in God's recipe for salvation is mercy. Paul reminded his readers that God is rich in mercy. He's got enough mercy for everybody. Here's the wonderful psalm that speaks of that. Psalm 103, verses 8 through 12. The Lord is merciful and gracious. He's slow to anger and abounding in mercy. He will not always strive with us, nor will he keep his anger forever. He has not dealt with us according to our sins, nor punished us according to our iniquities. For as the heavens are high above the earth, so great is his mercy toward those who fear him. As far as the east is from the west, so far as he removed our transgressions from us. What is mercy? Here it is. Mercy is God withholding from us what we really deserve. I hear people all the time say, well, I just want justice. I don't want justice. I need mercy. If we got justice, we would get just what we deserve. But God is rich in mercy. I like what Pastor Dane Ortlund says about this. The Bible says that God is not tight-fisted with mercy. He's open-handed, not frugal, but lavish, not poor, but rich. That God is rich in mercy means that your regions of deepest shame and regret are not hotels through which mercy passes, but homes in which mercy abides. It means the things about you that make you cringe the most make him hug the hardest. It means his mercy is not calculating and cautious like ours. It is unrestrained, flood-like, sweeping, magnanimous. It means our haunting shame is not a problem for him, but the very thing he loves most to work with. It means our sins do not cause his love to take a hit. Our sins cause his love to surge forward all the more. Almighty God is rich in mercy. I want to tell you that today. Whoever you may be, whatever you think is beyond the pale of God's ability to touch you, here's what the Bible says. God has got so much mercy, nothing you could ever do would keep you from that supply. God has mercy. He keeps from us what we deserve. And then the Bible says he has great love. But God, who is rich in mercy because of his great love. Why has God given us his mercy? Because he loves us. Why does he love us? Because God is love, not because we've done anything to make him love us. Remember, it's not because of what you do, it's because of what he's done. You and I don't deserve to be loved, not by God, but he loves us anyway. Scripture makes that clear. The world's most famous Bible verse, everybody pretty much knows. For God so loved the world that he gave his only begotten Son, that whoever believes in him should not perish but have everlasting life. And Romans 5:8 says, but God demonstrates his love toward us, that while we were still sinners, Christ died for us. And 1 John says, in this the love of God was manifested toward us, that God sent his only begotten Son into this world, that we might live through him. In this is love, not that we love God, but that God loved us and sent his Son to be the satisfaction for our sins. You see the reason why we aren't stuck in our death and disobedience and defilement? No, we aren't stuck because God's got a lot of mercy and God's got a lot of love.
1: Amen. And he gets us unstuck, doesn't he? That's good news. Say, friends, this Friday, and I always like to take a moment and encourage you to get to church this weekend, because you see, the church is God's purpose and his plan for these days. And I have been very reticent over the years to say, if you live in the San Diego area and you don't have a church that you go to, you should come and visit us. Many people are surprised to know that Turning Point originates at the Shadow Mountain Church in El Cajon, California. I'm there almost every Sunday, except when I'm on vacation, and we have a wonderful time together. My privilege is to invite you. If you've never been here to see us, come and see us. If you're looking for a church, we're here to help you. And you'll find a lot of wonderful things at the Shadow Mountain Community Church. In the meantime, have a great, wonderful weekend. And we'll look forward to seeing you back here on Monday for the next edition of Turning Point.
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4: 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Blessed be the name of the Lord. The song we're going to enjoy after this, Science, Scripture, and Salvation.
5: Blessed be the name of the Lord. He's worthy to be praised.

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1: Welcome to Science, Scripture, and Salvation, a radio ministry of the Institute for Creation Research. In this program, we want to encourage you in your Christian faith by showing how scientific evidence supports the Bible, particularly the Genesis account. The book of Genesis lays the foundation for all matters addressed in the rest of the Bible: the nature of God, His sovereignty in creation, man's purpose, sin, marriage, family, and why we need a Savior are all introduced and explained in Genesis. When we see that the first and most foundational book of the Bible can be trusted in all matters, including science, it builds confidence in the rest of the inspired Word all the way to Revelation. On today's show, we'll hear from Dr. Jake Hebert, physicist and research associate with the Institute for Creation Research. Here's Dr. Hebert.
2: In this episode of Science, Scripture, and Salvation, we're talking about the scientific method. There is a great deal of confusion out there regarding what really is and is not science. And this is especially true in the origins debate. Now, we are constantly being bombarded with claims about the past, many of them quite fantastic, that are touted as scientific, but is this really the case? And understanding the scientific method can help us to get a better feel for what really is and is not science. Now, unfortunately, science teachers often give short shrift to this topic. Now, I used to teach introductory physics classes, and I know this is true from personal experience. Usually, the scientific method is one of the very first things you cover during the semester before going on to the quote-unquote real science and the calculations. And usually that early in the semester, students are still changing their schedule, so if they miss this part, it's not that big a deal, right? As long as they learn how to do the calculations, it's all good, right? Well, the truth is, we really ought to spend more time on this, because if the average person had a better grasp of the scientific method, I think a lot of the wrong ideas that are being touted as being scientific, especially evolutionary ideas, would be exposed a lot more quickly. So in a nutshell, the scientific method is a way of studying the natural world. Basically, you get an idea, a hypothesis about how you think things may work, and then you test it. For instance, you may have a hypothesis that playing an AM radio in a greenhouse is good for plants. And then what you do is you say, okay, well, if that's true, let's draw some logical conclusions. Perhaps you would expect plants in a greenhouse to grow faster and bigger if you're playing AM radio for them. And so what you do is you test the consequences of that hypothesis. You play the AM radio in the greenhouse. You see if there's a difference. You look and see if what you predicted is shown to be true or false. And if it's not true, if you don't see that the plants are growing faster or bigger, well, then you either have to modify your hypothesis or abandon it. So in a way, this is an iterative process. You try to eliminate incorrect answers to the question so that you can hopefully arrive at the correct answer. Now, of course, this is the basic idea, and scientists don't necessarily do this in a robotic manner, but this is the general idea of how this is supposed to work. In order to test whether your hypothesis is correct or not, you have to be able to make observations and see whether what you observe agrees with your hypothesis. Now, that may seem like an obvious point, but it's one that is often forgotten, especially in this origins debate. So remember this saying, no observations, no science. Okay, let me repeat that. No observations, no science. So how does this apply to the creation-evolution controversy? Well, it's important to realize that when we're using the scientific method, we're making observations in the present. When we're discussing the origins debate, we're talking about the past. We have no way of directly observing the past. We can't build a time machine, go back in time, and see what happened. When we study fossils, for instance, we're studying them in the present. Yes, they were formed in the past, but they exist in the present, and we are studying them in the present. So for this reason, the origins debate is kind of more a debate about history than it is about science. Now, that doesn't mean that science can't help shed light on these subjects. We can use science in the same way that crime scene investigators use it. For instance, police investigators will often, when they're examining a crash scene, they may use physics principles like conservation of linear momentum to try to figure out what happened. They may use DNA evidence to convict or exonerate a criminal suspect. So we can see whether the evidence is consistent with a particular claim about origins. So even though this is not science in the same way that physics or chemistry is, these scientific methodologies can often be applied. But understand that whenever we do this, we are making assumptions. And that's the problem. Because we're making assumptions about the past, there's a lot more opportunity for bias and unspoken assumptions to come into the analysis. And so that's something you have to keep in mind when you're discussing this origins debate. In this segment, we are still discussing the scientific method. And let me give you an example of how you can test whether the evidence is consistent with a particular claim about origins. For instance, evolutionists claim that the human race is millions of years old. Yet we know, based on observations in the present, that mistakes, mutations in our genetic code, are accumulating so rapidly that if the human race really were as ancient as claimed by evolutionists, we really should all be dead by now, given the rate at which these mistakes or mutations are accumulating in our DNA. But even here, we're making assumptions. Does this argument prove, in the strict sense, that the human race is young? Well, not really, because evolutionists could claim that maybe for some reason there were fewer mistakes accumulating in our DNA in the past than they are now. Maybe the mutation rate in the past was much slower than it is now. But for some reason, the rate sped up to what we're observing today. Now, that sounds a little far-fetched. I don't think that's convincing, but they would try to make that argument. So you need to understand that basically we have these two kinds of science, operational and historical science. The claims of historical science are not as well established as the claims from the operational sciences. When we talk about the operational sciences, we're talking about things like physics and chemistry. And when we're talking about historical science, we're talking about things like historical geology. You will often hear evolutionists make the claim that evolution is as well proved as gravity. Well, that is nothing but sheer propaganda. Think back to your high school and college chemistry or physics classes. Usually, you would do at least one lab experiment per week where you did experiments. Hopefully, you know, if you didn't mess up too badly in the lab, you were able to show over and over again that the claims in your textbook were correct. You were able to show yourself that. Now, let's think about biology class. How many experiments did you do in biology class in high school or college showing that simpler forms of life can evolve or morph into more complicated forms of life? Well, the answer is zero. You never did that experiment. I guarantee you that if evolutionists actually had an experiment that showed you that, it would be mandatory in all high school and college biology classes because they want very, very badly to believe that evolution is true. And they want very badly to convince you that it's true, too. So the fact that you never did that experiment in high school or college shows you that this claim they're making is not on the same level that the claims we have in physics and chemistry. So that's one of the things at ICR that we try to drive home for people. Most people don't realize that these claims about the past involve assumptions. Now, we creation scientists make assumptions, too. Okay, we all have a worldview. Creation scientists have a worldview, we have a bias, and so do secular or evolutionary scientists. You have to interpret the data. And to be honest, at ICR, we get a little bit frustrated sometimes when so many Christians either fail to see or refuse to see that this is true. There are many Christians out there who think that we just have to accept the claims that evolutionists are making about the past, even when those claims are completely ridiculous and they contradict Scripture. No, we don't have to accept those claims at face value. Now, we were talking about how an understanding of the scientific method can help us to discern whether a claim is truly scientific or not. And let's look at some simple examples. For instance, you will hear secular scientists claim that there are other universes out there, that there's a multiverse. Now, is that a scientific claim? Absolutely not. How on earth could you hope to show that that claim is false? Remember, in order to do science, you have to make observations. Now, what would you have to do in order to observe other universes? Well, somehow you would have to step outside of our universe. Well, obviously, we can't do that. So this claim that there are other universes is not a scientific claim. Likewise, you will often hear secular scientists, particularly secular cosmologists, claim that universes can pop into existence. And that's basically what Lawrence Krauss, he's a really militant anti-theist, he's a Big Bang proponent and a theoretical physicist, that's what he tried to claim in his 2012 book, A Universe from Nothing. He was trying to argue that a universe can come into existence apart from a creator. Now, when you hear them making these claims, they will often sound kind of scientific because they use scientific lingo. You will often hear them talk about quantum mechanics when they are making these claims, and that's a legitimate branch of physics. And they often have lots of mathematics, but that doesn't mean it's science for the simple reason that no one has ever observed a universe popping into existence. Likewise, what about the claim that the first single-celled organism evolved from a primordial chemical soup? That's not a scientific claim either. No one's ever seen this happen. No one even knows how it could have happened, even in theory. And you will notice that the evolutionists sort of hand wave on this part. They will say, well, somehow this happened. And they use, as our colleague Randy Galusa says here at ICR, they use magical words to kind of make you think they know how it happened when they really don't.
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0: The seven signs of Christ's return. That is our topic with Dr. Erwin Luther, and today is reading Genesis chapter 12 as he talks about the first of the signs, miracle of Israel.
1: Let us run with endurance the race that is set before us, looking to Jesus, the founder and perfecter of our faith.
2: Missile attacks and terrorism. The violence in Israel knows no bounds. Israel, apart from the hand of God, it's unlikely it could have survived since its rebirth over 75 years ago. Today, why Israel's very existence is the first of the seven signs of Christ's return. From the Moody Church in Chicago, this is Running to Win with Dr. Erwin Lutzer, whose clear teaching helps us make it across the finish line. Erwin Lutzer is beginning a series on seven signs of Christ's return. Today we look at the miracle of Israel, the first of the signs that Jesus is coming soon.
3: So why should we study prophecy? Well, the answer, of course, is that both the Old Testament prophet
2: is beginning a series on seven signs of Christ's return. Today we look at the miracle of Israel, the first of the signs that Jesus is coming soon.
3: So why should we study prophecy? Well, the answer, of course, is that both the Old Testament prophets and the New Testament apostles, along with Christ himself,

Christ is going to come again. And the Bible is filled with warnings. Warnings about those who are unprepared for his coming, recognizing that we should be alert and awake, spiritually speaking, lest he come in our generation. Of course, even if he doesn't come, we are still accountable to God. There is still a judgment. But imagine being a part of that generation that the Christian church has looked forward to for 2,000 years, becoming a part of that generation when Jesus Christ appears in wonder and in glory. The scripture is clear. We ought to live holy lives. We emphasize that in light of the fact that all these things will be burned up, eventually, what manner of people we should be, because people and the Word of God survive the fire. Today we come to the first sign of Christ's return, and it is that Israel is reborn. Let me read what was read on May 14, 1948, when Zionist leader David Ben-Gurion read this official proclamation in Jerusalem. By virtue of the natural historical right of the Jewish people and the resolution of the General Assembly of the United Nations, we hereby proclaim the establishment of the Jewish state in Palestine to be called Israel. Moments later, President Truman issued a statement granting official recognition to the new state. The next day, war breaks out. Five nations that surround Israel fight against this tiny country that was very unprotected, and somehow, Israel was able to retain its existence. Since that time, it suffered through four other wars, and Israel continues to exist. Now, the question is, what possible connection could there be between this and the return of Jesus Christ? I mean, here you have a historical fact that took place many years ago, and yet we're talking about the possibility that this is somehow related to the return of Jesus Christ. What's the connection? Well, let me tell you, the connection is this. I believe that the Bible teaches that the Jewish people, that is the descendants of Abraham through Isaac, that those people are going to be in the land that we call today Israel, though its borders will be much larger. They will be in the land when Jesus Christ returns in glory, and he's going to come to the Mount of Olives, as we shall explain in another message, and he will rule over them, and they will accept him as their Messiah to fulfill the prophecies of the Old Testament. Now you say, well, that's very interesting, but how do you know? Well, this, I believe, is what the Bible expressly teaches, as we shall learn in the next few moments. But before we turn to the Bible, let me tell you that we have to discuss this question with a great deal of sensitivity, to realize that there are also Arabs, and they have many good arguments and many good claims, shall we say, for the land. Now, we can argue historically and politically and say that the Jews were there first, and that's true. But the Arabs, they have residency rights as well, and therefore the conflict. We need to treat this with a sense of even-handedness, because you remember a few years ago, we had a man speak here who is a Palestinian Christian, an Arab Christian who lives in Bethlehem. And he told me over lunch, as we were discussing this, he said, one person's prophecy is another's personal tragedy. He and his family lived close to Haifa in the land of Israel. And when the state was formed, they were forced to become part of a refugee camp. And they lived there for many, many years. And their land was confiscated, taken from them. So let us recognize that no matter what we say, we need to recognize the legitimacy, the legitimate rights of those Arab communities. But now let us take our Bibles and turn to Genesis chapter 12. And today I need to tell you that we are going to be reading a lot of passages of Scripture. If you wish to follow, you may. If you wish to simply listen, you may. But the 12th chapter of Genesis is where it all begins, where God says to Abram,
Go forth from your country and from your relatives and from your father's house to the land which I will show you, and I will

0: make you a great nation, and I will bless you and make your name great so that you shall be a blessing. And I will bless those who bless you, and the one who curses you, I will curse. And in you, all the families of the earth shall be blessed. What did God promise Abraham? First of all, that he would be a great man. And both Jews and Arabs today admit to that. You can go to Jerusalem and you can still see and think about the wonder of where Abraham lived and the honor that is given to him. Secondly, God says, you're going to be a great nation. And through you, all the families of the earth will be blessed. And certainly that was fulfilled with the coming of Jesus Christ, you see. Christ blesses the families of the earth because on his human side, he was from the seed of Abraham. But God continues to talk to Abraham. And he continues to make a promise to Abraham and always adds some more details. For example, in chapter 15, the Lord takes Abraham outside and says in verse 5, he says, look toward the heavens and count the stars if you are able to count them. That's a challenge for the naked eye. And Abraham, in effect, I'm sure said, God, I give up. I can't do that. And God says, you know, in the very same way, your descendants will not be able to be counted. Doesn't mean that there are going to be the same number of descendants as there are stars. It just means that God says both are going to be uncountable. Verse 6, then he believed in the Lord and it was reckoned to him as righteousness. When do you think Abraham was saved in the Old Testament sense of the word? Right here. Now, he was not yet receiving the righteousness of Christ, but God credited Abraham's sin to Christ, knowing that Jesus would come hundreds of years later, die on a cross, so that even Abraham is saved because of the death of Christ. No one can be saved without the death of Christ as the basis of acceptance before God. So Abraham believed God, and it was credited to him as righteousness. And the Lord said, I am the Lord that brought you up out of Ur of Chaldees to give you this land to possess it. The rest of the chapter is taking animals and cutting them in two. And this was an old way that was used back then to make a treaty. And normally the two people making the treaty would walk through those pieces of meat together. But if you read the text, and we don't have time to, Abraham falls asleep and God alone walks through those symmetrical pieces of meat. Why? Because God says, I'm making a covenant with you, Abraham, and I am going to be the one to fulfill it, and it isn't even dependent upon you. It's important that you be faithful, and if you aren't, I'll discipline you. But at the end of the day, this is something that I'm going to do. And the book of Hebrews confirms that, where God says, there's nobody else to swear by. I will swear by myself. I am going to give this land to Abraham's descendants. So you'll notice how it ends in verse 18. On that day, the Lord made a covenant with Abram, saying, to your descendants I've given this land from the river of Egypt as far as the river, the great river Euphrates. And then it lists the Canaanites that are in there, and I won't list them all, but it says in verse 21, the Amorite, the Canaanite, the Girgashite, the Jebusite, and as I am fond of saying, if you're into computers, the megabyte. God says, I'm going to give you all that land, and he even delineates the borders of it. Now notice what he says in chapter 17 to Abraham. He says in verse 7, the Lord is speaking again. Wouldn't it be wonderful, you know, if God came to you every other day and you could have a conversation with him? That's what Abraham was doing. I will establish my covenant between me and you and your descendants after you throughout their generations for an everlasting covenant to be God to you and to your descendants after you. And I will give you and to your descendants after you the land of your sojournings, all the land of Canaan. Now catch this, for an everlasting possession. And I will be their God.
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1: Your presence in heaven, what a great song by Israel Houghton and Mika Mercy. In our study today, Pastor Asaph Makanga will share with us from Jeremiah chapter 14 and chapter 15. We join him now.
2: We meet today in Jeremiah chapter 14 and 15. Backsliding nation is judged by drought and famine. Up to this point, Jeremiah has been prophesying during the reign of King Josiah. Now we find him delivering a prophecy during the reign of Jehoiakim. King Josiah, during the last part of his reign, did a very foolish thing. He fought against Necho, a pharaoh of Egypt, and there at Megiddo, Josiah was killed. Jeremiah mourned for him because he had been his friend. After the death of Josiah, the nation began to drop into idolatry. In fact, its plunge downward was so swift and terrible, as we shall see in this section. So we begin with the drought. God's first warning to the nation was a drought. Here is Jeremiah 14, verse 1 to verse 6. The word of the Lord that came to Jeremiah concerning the droughts. Judah mourns, and her gates languish. They mourn for the land, and the cry of Jerusalem has gone up. Their nobles have sent their lads for water. They went to the cisterns and find no water. They returned with their vessels empty. They were ashamed and confounded, and covered their heads, because the ground is parched, for there was no rain in the land. The plowmen are ashamed. They covered their heads. Yes, the deer also gave birth in the field, but left because there was no grass. And the wild donkey stood in the desolate heights. They sniffed at the wind like jackals. Their eyes failed because there was no grass. Here, these verses describe actually a great drought which fell upon the land. Apparently, there had been drought during the reign of Ahab and at the time of Elijah, the messenger of God. Now there is a severe drought, and Jeremiah is the messenger now to the southern kingdom of Judah. The ground is barren, and it is not just barren, it is cracked for want of rainfall. The country and the cities mourn. There is no water to fill their cisterns, and the lads talked of in verse 3, and the plowmen, talked of in verse 4, covered their heads for shame. Even the deer, in verse 5, gave birth and then left their young ones because there was no water to drink and no grazing land. It would mean death to the calf and to the mother also. All of this, my friend, revealed the fact that God was judging the nation of Judah. This is one of the 13th famines mentioned in Scripture, and all of them were judgments of God upon the land. Just as the land was barren and unfruitful, so were the lives of the people, because they had rejected the water of life. God was showing them that what was happening to the physical earth was also happening to them in a spiritual sense, in their hearts. That is what was happening. The wild donkey referred to in verse 6, sniff the air for moisture. The eyes have failed from weakness because there is no grass. Now Jeremiah goes on to confess the sins of the people. O Lord, though our iniquities testify against us, do it for your name's sake. For our backslidings are many. We have sinned against you. Jeremiah 14, verse 7. Now notice that Jeremiah takes his place with his people as being one of the sinners. There is no boasting here in Jeremiah's attitude. He says, O Lord, though our iniquities testify against us, do it for your name's sake. He is humble. He does not show any signs of a critical attitude towards the people who are unrepentant. In any case, he was the one who was delivering this message, a painful message, a message that broke his own heart. But his language is, We have backslidden and we have sinned. Now, my friend, it is so easy for God's people to be critical of others. They pray almost like the Pharisee whom the Lord Jesus told us about in Luke 18, verse 11 and 12. This Pharisee prayed and said, "I thank you, Lord, that I am so good. I am a separated Christian, and I do this, and I don't do that. I'm a nice, sweet Sunday school Christian. Mr. So-and-so over there is a dirty old man, and Mrs. So-and-so never does anything for you. And Miss So-and-so is a real gossip." This is just putting it in today's language. "He is standing as a holier-than-thou person." That is not the attitude exhibited here by Jeremiah. And once a person is doing something like that, he is not identifying oneself with the people of God. But here you will notice that Jeremiah didn't pray that kind of a prayer. He identified himself with God's people. He identified himself with the sinning people as well. "We have backslidden and we have sinned." My friend, if you can take your place before God, confessing your own sins as well as the sins of your people, then you can speak to them about the judgment of God. You can never lift up your message about the judgment of God to people whom you do not partake with, whom you do not share their concerns with. And even when you come before God, you can also pray on their behalf. But until you can do that, you shouldn't even try to speak on God's behalf. As we move on now, through this chapter, we see that the darkness has gathered and the people are now stumbling on the dark mountains. Darkness continued to mount and there is stumbling. "Then I said, Ah, Lord God, behold, the prophets say to them, you shall not see the sword, nor shall you have famine, but I will give you assured peace in this place." Jeremiah 14, verse 13. Here again you see the false prophets who were predicting peace and prosperity, saying everything was going to be wonderful. False prophets will never speak of God's judgment. They will say it will be well, you will have abundance, you will not have a sword, things are going to be better, instead of condemning people and even telling them, showing them that because of sin, you will not escape. Whatever you sow, that you shall also reap. That is the message of Jeremiah. We need more of Jeremiah's today in our own age, where people are telling people everything will be fine. We are even becoming better, saying peace, peace, peace, when there is no peace. That's the identifying mark of false prophets. And the Lord said to me, "The prophets prophesy lies in my name. I have not sent them, commanded them, nor spoken to them. They prophesy to you a false vision, divination, a worthless thing, and the deceit of their heart." Jeremiah 14, verse 14. God's accurate description of what these false prophets were saying is given here. They are prophesying lies even though they are using my name. But God specifically said, "I did not command them. I have not spoken to them. They are prophesying to you a false vision, divination, and a worthless thing. But also it is the deceit of their own hearts." You see, Jeremiah is very much alone now that King Josiah is dead. So you can see here that this will put Jeremiah right back on the firing line. "Therefore you shall say this word to them, let my eyes flow with tears night and day, and let them not cease, for the virgin daughter of my people has been broken with a mighty stroke, with a very severe blow." Jeremiah 14, verse 17. Now the message was breaking the heart of Jeremiah, my friend. He was weeping as he gave his message to his own people. And God wanted the people to know that his heart was breaking too. Jeremiah was not only giving the message from God, but he was expressing the feelings of God as well. We all need to realize that we are witnesses for God. If you are a child of God, you are a witness for him, and you are saying something by your life. We need all of us to be very careful when we speak the word of God, that our lives conform to that word. We are not to be giving out the word of God in a cold-hearted manner. No, there must be feeling in it. If there is not, then there is something radically wrong with ourselves. Even though Jeremiah was weeping, he gave that message even through his tears. So judgment is coming. Judgment is inevitable. In chapter 15, we see that Jeremiah is brokenhearted. He is a brokenhearted man now who wants to go to God to pray for his people. That was very right and fine for him to do so. However, God has something interesting to say to him. So the passage before us now illustrates a people who have gone too far from God. Even if two of Judah's greatest intercessors plead the people's case, God will not change his mind. Destruction will come to Judah. Manasseh was certainly one of Judah's most wicked kings, leading them into all forms of apostasy. Therefore, judgment is inevitable. Here is Jeremiah chapter 15, verse 1 to verse 4. Then the Lord said to me, "Even if Moses and Samuel stood before me, my mind would not be favorable toward these people. Cast them out of my sight, and let them go forth, and it shall be, if they say to you, 'Where should we go?' Then you shall tell them, 'Thus says the Lord, such as are for death to death, and such as are for the sword to the sword, and such as are for the famine to the famine, and such as are for the captivity to the captivity. And I will appoint over them four forms of destruction, says the Lord: the sword to slay, the dogs to drag, the birds of the heavens, and the beast of the earth to devour and destroy. I will hand them over to trouble, to all kingdoms of the earth, because of Manasseh, the son of Hezekiah, king of Judah, for what he did in Jerusalem." Here the message coming from God is that these people have gone too far and judgment must come upon them. Wow. When God now says, "You have gone too far," for the children of Judah, they have gone over the borderline where there is absolutely no possibility for reprieve. They will not escape captivity. The Lord God tells Jeremiah here that he shouldn't think that God is not hearing his prayers. God was hearing his prayers. There was nothing wrong in Jeremiah's prayers. God says that even if Moses stood before him, he would not listen. Now you remember that in Exodus chapter 32, Moses was a marvelous intercessor for the people. When God threatened to destroy the people, Moses had to stand before him as their intercessor. God answered in prayer and he spared the people. But now, even if Moses were acting as the intercessor for the people of Judah, it wouldn't do anything good. That's the message from God. Also, Samuel was another one who had prayed for the people. Judgment had been averted again and again because of Samuel. But God says that even if Samuel were to pray now, there would be no averting of the judgment. The people had stepped across the borderline and judgment was inevitable. Now we can understand why Jeremiah is giving a message of nothing but judgment. These people have gone all the way. And of course, the blame is laid squarely on Manasseh, king of Judah. Manasseh, the son of Hezekiah, king of Judah. "For who will have pity on you, O Jerusalem? Or who will bemoan you? Or who will turn aside to ask how you are doing? You have forsaken me, says the Lord. You have gone backward. Therefore, I will stretch out my hand against you and destroy you. I am weary of relenting." Jeremiah 15, verse 5 and verse 6. Because of their continued insistence in living in sin, in worshipping idols, they have come to God over and over with their weeping and their promises to do better. But they continually go right back into the same old sin. And God says, I am tired of showing pity to the people of Judah. And he says that the time has now come when he intends to judge them. He will now stretch out his hand in judgment. And of course, using an anthropomorphic speech, he speaks of God as if he were a man. What is he saying? He says, for who will have pity on you, O Jerusalem? Or who will bemoan you? Or who will turn aside to ask you how you are doing? You have forsaken me, says the Lord. You have gone backward. Therefore, I will stretch out my hand against you and destroy you. I am weary of relenting. He is speaking as if he were a man. But Jeremiah has his personal distresses as well. You can see that this message would not increase the popularity of the poor prophet Jeremiah. King Josiah was his friend, but not King Jehoiakim. Jehoiakim was an evil man. Jeremiah was the fly almost in the ointment of Jehoiakim. He considered Jeremiah nothing but a troublemaker. In spite of the fact that Jeremiah is a weeping prophet already who must deliver this very difficult message, he really had a sense of humor. He went to the Lord and cried out. Listen to him. Woe is me, my mother, that you have borne me, a man of strife and a man of contention to the whole earth. I have neither lent for interest, nor have men lent to me for interest. Every one of them curses me. Jeremiah 15, verse 10. The language that Jeremiah uses here is basically saying, nobody likes me. I don't lend money on interest. I don't borrow money on interest. Yet everyone curses me. Now, we still have an old saying today that says, if you want to lose a friend, lend him money. That is a true statement. I have seen that the lending of money can do terrible damage to Christian friends. I remember a man who lent money to his friend who had some project in mind and thought that he would double the money in a hurry. Actually, he lost all of the money and couldn't pay back his friend. That broke up a good friendship and wrecked their relationship. Now, to quote the words of the man who had borrowed, I have lost a friend, and something tells me I am missing a lot. So, my friend, you see, if you want to start losing your friends, lend them money. The Bible actually gives us advice that if you have to do it, be prepared not to receive it back. And in this context, Jeremiah says, you would think that I've been lending money around. Nobody wants to have anything to do with me. That was not the case. During this difficult time, Jeremiah turns to the word of God. And remember that the law of the Lord had been found in the temple and was available to him. Now, my friend, when everyone seems to be departing away from you, where do you turn? Jeremiah turned to the Lord. Do you turn to the Lord? Your words were found, and I ate them. And your word was to me the joy and rejoicing of my heart. For I am called by your name, O Lord God of hosts. Jeremiah 15, verse 16. Now, we can see here Jeremiah finding his consolation in the word of God. He ate it and he digested it and it became a part of him. Oh, how we need today to get into the word of God. We don't need just a little surface learning of a few rules or just guidelines of a few steps to take. We need to meditate upon the word of God, to digest it so that it becomes a part of our being. It will bring joy and rejoicing to the heart, just as it did for Jeremiah. Only the word of God can do this. Jeremiah is in real difficulty. Remember that his hometown rejected him and got rid of him. His own family rejected him. His life is actually in danger and no one speaks to him. Where does he turn to? He turns to the word of the Lord. He goes to the Lord and he is nourished. He is fed. And I will make you to this people a fortified bronze wall, and they will fight against you, but they shall not prevail against you. For I am with you to save you and deliver you, says the Lord. I will deliver you from the hand of the wicked, and I will redeem you from the grip of the terrible. Jeremiah 15 verse 20 and 21. What an assurance to a man who had been lonely, rejected by his own hometown, by his own town, his own family, now with people who knew him, not speaking to him at all, as if he had lended or borrowed money. He turns to the word of God and finds consolation, but God also speaks words of comfort. I will make you to these people a fortified bronze wall. They will fight against you, but they will never prevail against you. What an assurance. Why? For I am with you to save you and deliver you. I will deliver you from the hand of the wicked and redeem you from the grip of the terrible. Now, beginning actually in verse 19 all the way to 21, those verses are practically a recommissioning of Jeremiah, almost building up on his first commissioning in chapter 1, verse 18 and 19. God says that he will be kept from the power of the wicked. And apparently in his day, there were such wicked men in Judah. And those wicked men finally assassinated Gedaliah, the governor of Judah, after the fall of Jerusalem. The story is given in chapter 41, verse 1 to verse 3. But God has promised his protection. He will take care of him. So God says to Jeremiah, you just stay on the firing line and I'll take care of you. Now, this word of encouragement was sufficient for the prophet's need. And though opposition to his message mounted perilously, he never again complained to the Lord as he did in verse 10 and verse 15 to 18. The same word should be an encouragement to a child of God today. God says, I will make you a fortified bronze if you are standing for me. I will deliver you from the hand of the wicked. I will serve you. You will prevail. What a consolation, what a delight, what a joy we have to serve the Lord.
0: Thanks, Pastor Asaph Makanga. My friend, God says, you just stay on the firing line and I will take care of you. This word of encouragement was sufficient for the prophet's need, and though opposition to his message mounted perilously, he never again complained to the Lord as he did. My friend, the same word should be an encouragement to a child of God today. 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
3: Every year, during the Chinese Moon Festival, families gather beneath the full autumn moon. Lanterns glow, tables overflow with food, and moon cakes are shared, a symbol of unity, of reunion, and of love. Across villages, cities, even continents, people look up at the same moon and remember those they love the most. Hi, I'm Bernie Diamond, and welcome again to Fresh. That celebration captures something deep in the human heart, a longing for connection. Yet for all our technology and closeness, real love often feels fractured, conditional, fragile. And that's why these words from the Apostle John still speak so powerfully today. 1 John chapter 4, verses 7 and 8. Dear friends, we should love each other because love comes from God. Everyone who loves has become God's child. And so everyone who loves knows God. Anyone who doesn't love doesn't know God, because God is love. John wrote to a community divided by conflict and false teaching. His message was simple but revolutionary. Genuine love doesn't begin with us. It begins with God. He's not merely loving, he is love itself. Just as the moon reflects the light of the sun, we're called to reflect God's light into a dark and divided world. The warmth we share, the grace we give, the forgiveness we extend, that's how people encounter the true God. So tonight, if you happen to glimpse the moon, remember, his light never fades. Let his love shine through you and watch the darkness scatter. Dear friends, we should love each other because love comes from God. Everyone who loves has become God's child, and so everyone who loves knows God. Anyone who doesn't love doesn't know God, because God is love. That's his word, fresh for you today. Hey, I am so passionate about seeing your life transformed as you receive the word of God into your heart.
0: 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After this, we join Mrs. Freed on Woman to Woman, and this will be followed by Women of Hope.

Hello, friends. Can you see what I see? And it begins with a D? Of course, it was a game of wits that we used to play as children. And the answer would depend on the direction in which we were looking. But lots of times, we would have to use the well-worn phrase, I give up. We just could not see the article beginning with a D. Maybe you remember it. Strangely enough, this old-time game came into my mind when I was reading in 2 Kings chapter 6, verses 13 to 17. And maybe before we get through with this short time together today, you will understand why. In them, there is a confirmation of what we talked about, namely that God will work in his own way and use whom he will to work his will and frustrate evil designs. Well, that should be uplifting, shouldn't it? The more we read the Bible, so the more we see that when we are faced with some dilemma, something that really upsets us and involves others, we just do not need to get het up when we know that the Lord is on our side. Maybe we get caught in the results of the mischievous work of another, and we feel it, as well we might. But the Lord can combat all that is against us as we look to him. Sooner or later, he will show that he has the last word. Well, what does can you see what I can see have to do with this? Plainly we see as we read that there was one person dead set to get rid of another one and to triumph. He was bothered in himself, and he sent people out to take a look around and report back to him, on the quiet, of course. And then he took action. Let's go, was his attitude. So he made ready a great host of horses, chariots, and men, and during the night stole a march on the city. We'll get them. We'll put them down. We'll conquer, was his boast. And he seemed to be getting on well with the job, too. The servant of Elisha got up early, and when he looked around, he was overcome with fear. He saw what made his heart sink. He was thrown completely off balance, and he cried out to Elisha, "Alas, my master, how shall we do?" It was like impending doom. That great army had crept up on them during the night. Have you ever noticed how extra busy Satan can be during the night hours? Fear was a natural reaction, and the servant needed the support of Elisha. And there he was, all unperturbed in the background. When you are all bothered about something, isn't it good to be near someone who is cool, calm, and collected, and someone who helps you too? Maybe their presence will either irritate because they don't seem to see what is involved as you see it, or else they will have the effect of quietening your fears. Alas, master, what shall we do? Well, there wasn't much hope there, so far as the servant was concerned, but listen to Elisha. Fear not, for they that be with us are more than they that be with them. How can it be, when the whole host was there? Well, Elisha could see what his servant couldn't. The servant saw the hosts of the enemy, but Elisha saw the hosts of the Lord, and there was a mighty big difference. So Elisha prayed for the man who was with him, "Lord, open his eyes that he may see." The unseen host around about Elisha. He needs to take his eyes off the company against him and see those prepared of the Lord. Elisha was aware of them, and suddenly the eyes of the young man were opened, and he too saw the horses and chariots of fire round about Elisha, God's protecting army. The enemy was allowed to come just so far, but God halted them at the right moment. Just when it looked as though they were going to be overcome, God defeated the purpose of evil. It was just as though he was saying, thus far and no farther. Can't you imagine what that kind of seeing did for the servant? Why need he continue to fear when God was so clearly taking care of them and was round about them with his own specially prepared army? He was being a wall of fire around about them.
And again we think of David as we read this and we remember his words, "The angel of the Lord encampeth round about them that fear him and delivereth them." How much we, in our own lives, facing the different things that come our way, need to continually ask the Lord to open our eyes that we might see the sources of help available to us to save us from being trampled underfoot through fear. The servant did not see what his master did, and often we do not either. It is when facing stern realities, the times when we visibly see what we are up against, that we need to remind ourselves of the one who is on our side and cannot know defeat. Don't we distrust him sometimes when we are feeling the pressure of that which is mounted against us and forget that he is almighty? It is written in Hebrews chapter 11, that great chapter on the overcoming heroes and heroines of the faith, that they looked beyond the scenes to him who was invisible. They kept the promises in mind. They trusted and were the ultimate overcomers. And Moses endured as seeing him who is invisible, but real just the same. I love the words in Psalm 68 and verse 17, which reads, "The chariots of God are 20,000, even thousands of angels." The chariots, things that carry, things that lift and bear the burden. The chariot carries the strain. Chariots to help us heavenward. The chariots of God that we see when our eyes are opened. In the midst of the disturbances and problems of life, we may look by faith to him and know that he is able to conquer. And his promises are manifold, and he will not fail nor leave us to our enemy. We may look around us and see no help near, and disappointment would drive us to despair. But it does not really matter what we see with these physical eyes of ours, so long as the eyes of our faith are concentrated on the faithful one, the one who will keep every promise. Lord, open our eyes to see. Someone has written, "In the past, too unbelieving, midst the tempest I have been, and my heart has slowly trusted what my eyes have never seen. Blessed Jesus, teach me on thine arm to lean." Bye-bye, and God bless you.

I'm a counselor, and Pedro was my first client for the day. I just finished asking him, "What would you like to tell me?" And he burst into tears. It was really sad to see a 40-year-old man weeping like a child. I even found it hard to understand his words as he sobbed. "I've messed up my life. My wife and my family have left me, and I don't know how to fix this."

0: Hello and welcome once again to Women of Hope. I'm Carol, and of course our friend Tammy is here as well.
1: Hello, how are you? I hope you're well and feeling happy. My goodness, Pedro wasn't feeling too happy, was he? Let's hear more from our counselor, Marty, about how we express anger and how it can affect our lives. Welcome, Marty.
2: Thank you, Tammy. Let me say first that Pedro isn't his real name, and I've changed some details to protect his privacy. Pedro loved his wife and his boys. His family meant a lot to him, but his wife had told him, "Enough is enough. I don't want to live with you anymore. Your anger has made it like living in hell."
0: Whoa, I can't even imagine how hard that would be for Pedro to hear. I wonder what brought his wife to the point of saying that, and what exactly went wrong.
2: Pedro has a really bad temper, and he's often hit his wife and children in a fit of rage. He also says cruel things when he gets angry. They really just couldn't bear the hurt any longer. We spent a really long time talking about how this rage affected his family. Then I had another man with anger issues, and we'll call him Jack. Jack and his wife run their own business, so they work together all the time. Jack says his wife is often careless with her work, and that really costs them money at times. And this makes him angry. But Jack expresses his anger in a very different way. He didn't shout. He didn't hit his wife, Jack. Jack and his wife run their own business, so they work together all the time. Jack says his wife is often careless with her work, and that really costs them money at times. And this makes him angry. But Jack expresses his anger in a very different way. He didn't shout. He didn't hit his wife, but he stored up his feelings and kept

0: appears to be normal. Jack is sometimes loving and caring towards his wife. Jack's parents, however, taught him that anger's bad. So he's gone through life hiding his anger, pushing it all down inside.
1: You know, I think Jack would be a much easier person to live with than Pedro. It's not nice to be yelled at and beaten.
2: No, it's not. I wonder if you know how that feels.
1: Or maybe you have lived with someone who hides their emotion, like Jack. That can be really hard as well.
0: Yes, it can. When you feel angry but hide it, you begin to feel bitter and resentful. You become cold or you say nasty words, maybe about something completely different to what first made you angry. Sometimes the feelings burst out like a dam that's too full and the anger spills out. Often it hits another person, not the one you were angry with first. Sometimes this hidden anger causes illness. Jack was already suffering from a stomach ulcer and high blood pressure. That didn't help how he felt.
2: So anger can be expressed in two different ways.
0: Yes, a person may blow up in anger, shout, and hit others, or they may hide their anger and close up. They say nothing, and everything appears normal. As you can see, though, both of these reactions can cause a lot of harm to our health and our relationships. They can both lead us into wrong actions and thoughts.

0: You're here with us today on Women of Hope, and Marty, our counselor, is sharing with us about the two different ways that most of us express anger: blowing up or closing up.
1: You know, I think we've all been taught that anger is a bad thing.
2: Yes, we usually think that anger is a bad emotion. But if we look at some very important changes in our society, we can see that they started when people felt angry about something that wasn't fair. Anger was their driving force. It made them do something about the situation. Anger is a powerful emotion, which is often expressed in destructive ways. But when anger is used properly, it can move us into action to change things. It can produce great leaders. It's what you do with anger that is either good or bad.
1: So help us to know how we can deal with our own anger.
2: If you have a problem with anger, you need to think about what's really behind your anger. You need to ask yourself some questions. Do I have needs that are not being met? Am I expecting too much from this person? Do I feel threatened in some way? Do I feel insulted and used by others? Did this person really mean to hurt me?
0: Sometimes when I'm angry, I think it's because something reminds me of other times when I wasn't treated properly. And sometimes it happens when a lot of little things happen at the same time, and it's just too much.
1: That's true, Tammy. So another good question might be, am I really upset about this or about something else?
2: That's a really good question. The next step, though, is to learn to let out your feelings openly in a safe way. Talk about it with a trusted friend or family member. This may help you to see things more clearly, and then you can attack the problem and not the person. As much as possible, talk about your own feelings clearly and politely.
1: For example, if my boss gives me too much work, I could say that I find the work too much to do in the time that I have.
0: That would work much better than saying, "You're unreasonable." But I wonder about Pedro.
2: A person like Pedro probably wouldn't be able to stop and think it all through like this. He needs to practice methods to calm down. Are you like Pedro? You suddenly flare up and feel sorry afterwards? The first thing is to practice a new way of acting when you feel yourself getting angry. Practice saying to yourself, "Stop. Breathe." Maybe count while you breathe in and out slowly.
1: I think Pedro would need to practice that quite a bit when he's not angry to start a new habit.
0: That's true, Carol. It sounds funny to practice breathing because we all just breathe without thinking, don't we?
2: That's true. But when we're angry, we need to practice controlling and slowing our breathing. Now here's another idea. You could try to leave the situation when your anger is getting to be too much. This will give you time to take control of yourself. You can tell that other person that you'll be back to talk about it soon. Then you can go do something to take your mind off the situation. Maybe wash your face. It's probably become hot and red with anger. Or go for a quick walk to get rid of that extra energy. Give yourself a few minutes for your body to settle down and your thoughts to calm before you do or say anything. When you calm down, you'll probably be able to think more clearly. Then return to the situation and deal with it reasonably.

0: So what's the best way to deal with an angry person?
1: It depends. If they're about to hit you, you need to think of your own safety first and never argue with someone when they're drunk.
0: Now that would be a waste of time.
1: But generally, it's better not to attack back. Things will just get worse. It's important to take the other person's feelings seriously. Listen to what they have to say and show that you understand their concern. They might be feeling really hurt or afraid underneath those angry words. Say things like, "I can understand why you feel that way." Don't defend yourself with words till they have settled down enough to hear what you have to say. Later, you may be able to tell them that their anger is really hurting your relationship. If they admit they have a problem with anger, you could suggest that they talk to a counselor or a mental health worker or maybe a wise person that you both trust, someone who could help them understand it and to help them make changes.
2: It sounds like hiding it, like Jack does, is not the best way to deal with anger because it will always find a way out, and that might not be a good way. I hope anyone like Jack works out how to express their anger more honestly.
0: And I hope people like Pedro learn how to control those outbursts.
1: I hope so too.
0: Thank you for coming to share with us today, Marty.
1: You're welcome.

0: It's good to be with you today on Women of Hope. Tammy, it's been interesting to hear about two different ways that we express our anger.
1: I know. I never thought about it, but we might be a person who gets angry easily and we just blow up and shout at those around us, or worse still, hit them.
0: Or we might be a person who holds our anger in. We close up, but eventually it finds its way out in nasty comments or even bitter silence, leaving the other person wondering what they've done wrong.
1: Roz has joined us today to tell us what God's Word, the Bible, has to say about anger. Welcome, Roz. It's good to have you here.
2: Thanks, Tammy. As you know, I love being here with you and Carol, and hello to you too. I'm glad we can have this time together. I'm sure you know how it feels to be really angry about something. I do. But what do we do when we get angry? Do we just hit out at the nearest person and hurt them, like we heard about Pedro? Do those around us suffer because of our anger? You know, God's Word, the Bible, says something about this. It says, "In your anger, do not sin." What could this mean? Can we be angry without doing wrong? God is the one who gave us the ability to feel different emotions. He made us, and He knows us very well. So He knows that we'll sometimes be angry. But when we are angry, we need to stop and think about it. Remember our counselor said, when you feel angry, stop and breathe and maybe count. Give yourself time to think, then take action. This way you can learn to deal with your anger and not sin by hurting someone else. Then the Bible also says, don't let the sun go down while you are still angry. What does this mean? Well, we don't have to think about the answer for this one too long, do we? This is really good advice. Don't let your anger keep going. If you're still angry at the end of the day, how are you going to sleep? And maybe you've left someone else hurting because of your anger, and they won't be able to sleep either. It needs to be sorted out before you finish the day. I don't think this means that it's okay to be angry all day, then sort it out at night just before you go to bed. And the next day you could be angry again, then sort it out at the end of the day. That wouldn't be a good way to live, would it? Do you know that the Bible also tells us stories about Jesus that show how He felt about many things? He felt happy. He felt sad. He even cried after one of His close friends died, just like we would. He felt and showed all the same emotions we do because He came to earth as a human. So He understands how we feel about things. Because He was God's Son and lived a perfect life, He didn't do wrong or make mistakes. He didn't sin. Let me tell you a story about a day when Jesus got really angry. Here's the story from God's Word. It was almost time for the Jewish Passover, when the Jewish people celebrate how God had helped them escape from slavery in Egypt. You might remember hearing about that before. So Jesus and His followers went up to the temple in Jerusalem. In the temple area, Jesus saw merchants selling cattle, sheep, and doves for sacrifices. He also saw dealers at tables exchanging foreign money. Jesus made a whip from some ropes and chased them all out of the temple. He drove out the sheep and the cattle, scattered the money changers, coins all over the floor, and turned over their tables. Then going over to the people who sold doves, He told them, "Get these animals out of here. How dare you turn my Father's house into a marketplace?" Then His disciples remembered this prophecy from the scriptures, "Passion for God's house will consume me."
1: My goodness, you could almost feel Jesus' anger in this story, couldn't you? I think it was because this was a very sacred place.
2: Yes, it had been set up for people to worship His Father, God. But the people were using this sacred place to make money for themselves. This was in the outer courtyard where foreigners were invited to come and worship the true God and now it was a marketplace. There was no space for them to come, and there may have been some cheating going on too, asking very high prices for animals for sacrifices. Do you think Jesus was right to be angry? His followers, when they saw this, remembered the prophecy that they'd heard from God's word about Jesus, didn't they? Passion for God's house will consume me. When we see something happening that's not right, or it's unfair or hurting other people, it's right for us to be angry. Our anger will make us take action and do something about the situation. I hear many reports about things that are happening to women in this world, in all different countries, including my own. This makes me feel angry. It makes me want to help these women who are hurting and abused. This is why I'm involved with Women of Hope. I want to help women to know how to live well and to make the most of what they have. I want women and men to know more about God's love for them. I want them to know that Jesus suffered too. He gave his life for them, and he wants them to learn to trust him.
0: That's a good thing to do with your anger, Roz. Do something to help. You could get angry and set out to hurt people, or become bitter and not do anything. Remember what God's word said, "In your anger, do not sin."
2: I wonder if there are things in your life that are making you angry. God understands, and he wants you to come to him and ask for his help, whatever it might be. He says in his word, "Remember this, my dear friends, everyone must be quick to listen, but slow to speak, and slow to become angry."
0: And that's a good verse to remember. Everyone must be quick to listen, slow to speak, and slow to get angry. If we all did that, it would be a much better world, wouldn't it?
2: We've been hearing from Fran about Psalms and how David wrote many of them. Here's a little piece from one of those Psalms, where David describes God's character. "The Lord is compassionate and merciful, slow to get angry, and filled with unfailing love." God loves you and cares for you. He never loses his temper with you. You can pray to God and ask him to help you in your anger. If you're suffering from someone else's anger, ask God to help you to know how to respond to that person. You can pray to God and ask him to help you in your anger. Or if you're suffering from someone else's anger, ask God to help you to know how to respond to that person.

0: Before we go today, I'd like to read a letter from one of our listeners who learned, because of her faith in God, how to respond to her husband's anger. And this is what she writes. I am a rather new listener to Women of Hope. Your program is especially for us as women in need. I find comfort in my situation in that. My husband is not a Christian, so every time I would go to worship God, he closed the door and he would not allow me back into the house, so I had to stay with my next-door neighbor for a few days. One day when I was in the congregation with the other believers, he came, pulled me out by my hair, and beat me a lot. But I still felt very peaceful in my heart, and I did not cry at all. The things that he has done can never prevent me from worshiping God, and my husband recognizes that and does not beat me any longer. I did not fight against him because I learned a lesson from your program. Get rid of bitterness. And I received the precious teachings from that. Instead, be kind to one another, compassionate, forgiving one another, just as God in Christ also forgave you.
1: Dear listener, thank you so much for your encouragement to all of us. And friend, we would like to hear from you too. You can write to us in care of this station. We do hope you will be with us again.

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1: 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That's coming up next year on TWR Pure Talk, and it's the story of Job. Up next.
2: But Jonah rose up, same verb, when God said arise. Well, okay, he arose, but he fled to Tarshish from the presence of the Lord. Surely the will of God would never be upsetting or uncomfortable or unhealthy or undesirable. But Jonah knew, he completely understood this was, and there's no way around it, the will of God. And there's only one thing in his mind that he thought he would do, and that was run.

0: Welcome to Wisdom for the Heart with Stephen Davey. Say the name Jonah, and most people think of one thing, the whale. But today, Stephen begins a series that's going to take you much deeper than that familiar fish story. Jonah was the first prophet in history sent by God to a Gentile nation. He witnessed the greatest national revival ever recorded. And Jesus himself used Jonah's story as a picture of his own death and resurrection. There's a lot more here than most people realize, and Stephen's going to show you where to look. Here he is with a lesson called More Than a Fish Story.
1: What's the world's dirtiest job? I had this thought go through my mind, and so I did a little research on the world's dirtiest jobs. I discovered jobs too gross to hardly imagine. Some people really do have tough, dirty jobs. I will mention one job title. How's this grab you? Sewage inspector. Even provided a picture of a man in a full body suit, oxygen tanks strapped on his back, diver's hood taped tight, a mask and thick gloves. The picture showed him chest deep descending a ladder where he would disappear into raw sewage. Well, I also ended up researching the world's most dangerous jobs. Number 8 on the list was forestry, lumberjacks. The article went on to say hidden roots, high winds, working with chainsaws 100 feet in the air, falling branches, made it one of the most dangerous jobs on the planet. High up on the list, you would expect those who serve as police and fire rescue personnel. Every day on the job is a risk. Steel workers, roofers, and crane operators formed another category high on the list. Many die each year working with heavy machinery high above the ground, many of them. Number 1 on the list, fishermen. And along with that, they added pilots, bus drivers, and truck drivers. Anybody basically in the transportation business, literally hundreds of people die every year who work in that particular field. If you were to roll the clock back to the Old Testament, there was a time when the most dangerous job on the planet was the office of prophet. Elijah had a contract out on his head. Jeremiah was beaten, imprisoned, often thrown on one occasion into a well where he sunk to his waist in the mud and he was left to die. Daniel was thrown to the lions. Even Nehemiah was threatened with his life over and over again. In fact, at one point, he and his men worked on the wall restoration with one hand while in the other hand they held a spear or a sword. There really wasn't anything more difficult or dangerous than obeying the will of God. One particular prophet whose storyline usually focuses on a big fish is rarely appreciated for his great faith. Jonah has served faithfully for several decades. And some Bible scholars, as I mentioned earlier in our last session, believe that Jonah was an older man when the call came to go to Nineveh. He is seasoned, he is experienced, he is dedicated to King Jeroboam II and to his nation Israel. His prophecy, one of them we read, to Jeroboam and the nation came true, which grew his credibility and his fame. He is definitely of the tribe of his mentor, Elisha. But then God calls Jonah into the next chapter of his life, without a doubt, the most difficult one yet, and Jonah will run away. Let's listen in as Jonah gets the call. Let's go back and start again at verse 1. Jonah chapter 1. The word of the Lord came to Jonah, the son of Amittai, saying, "Arise, go to Nineveh, the great city, and cry against it, for their wickedness is come up before me." Their wickedness has come up before me. One paraphrase puts it this way: they smell to the highest heavens. In other words, God says, Jonah, Nineveh has become a city of sinful sewage. The stench has reached heaven. Get on your prophet gear and go deliver a message to them. Clean it up. Short and simple. Clean it up. If not, you're dead. The command of God, by the way, got his attention. No question about it. But the destination of his assignment gripped him, I believe, with a flood of emotions, emotions that would eventually cause him to resign as a prophet of God. Now, I want to climb back into Jonah's generation to recapture the sense of what's happening here, and we're going to have to forget that we've heard the story, or some of it, many times in the past. Nineveh was the capital city of Assyria. The prophet Nahum would prophesy against Nineveh as well, and let me read you his description of this city, these people. Woe to the bloody city, completely full of lies and pillage. Her prey never departs. The noise of the whip, the noise of the rattling of the wheel, galloping horses and bounding chariots, horsemen charging, swords flashing, spears gleaming, many slain, a mass of corpses and countless dead bodies. Because of the lust of the harlot, the charming one, the mistress of witchcraft, who enslaved nations by her prostitution and peoples by her witchcraft. Behold, I am against you, declares the Lord of hosts. Wow. The Ninevites were literally demon-worshipping, immoral, brutal, unmerciful, perverted people. They literally boasted of their cruelty, excavated records, one after another, brag of live dismemberment, leaving one hand attached so they could shake it while they watched the person die. They made parades of heads, requiring even friends of the deceased to carry the head high on a pole. They boasted of their practice of stretching out their victims with ropes so they could more easily skin them alive. One Assyrian king boasted of his cruelty when he had recorded and we have excavated his words. Almost too hard to believe. He said this, I quote the translation, "I flayed the skin from as many nobles as had rebelled against me, and I draped their skin over the pile of corpses. I burned their children. I captured many troops alive and cut off their arms and hands, noses, and ears." He's proud of it. It was their custom to gouge out the eyes of their prisoners, and we have their artistry excavated. They would impale their captives alive and then set them on fire. By the way, that was a practice that Nero would bring back into vogue against Christians, where he'd cover them with tar, impale them, light them, and they would serve as torches for his garden parties. Even on the hinges of the capital city of Nineveh, or Assyria, this capital city, Nineveh, even the hinges on their city gates, which have been discovered, depict the cruelty of dismembering their enemies. They were proud of the terror they struck in the hearts of their enemies. They were proud, listen, they were proud of their reputation for being absolutely unmerciful. No wonder Jonah will later say to God, "I did not want you to show them mercy." Maybe now we understand a little bit more why. But this was the call of God. It was his will. By the way, let me give you two or three thoughts here. The call from God didn't allow for any confusion. Jonah couldn't miss it. Go back to verse 2. You might circle into your text these three imperatives. Arise, go, cry. Literally, speak out. Part of our problem in obeying God isn't that we don't understand them, is it? It's that we do understand them. We see the exclamation points. We don't really like it, though, when he uses imperatives, do we? We prefer suggestions. We vote, don't we? God has one vote, and I have one vote, and you have one vote, and then we discover he's not in the practice of handing out ballots, is he? Jonah did not have to go back to his prophet's library, pull out a lexicon, and parse these imperatives to make sure he understood. I wonder if God really meant what he said. No, it was very clear. Arise, go, and speak. It was unmistakable, it was undeniable, and it was entirely upsetting to Jonah. Second thought, the will of God for Jonah didn't allow for any confusion, but secondly, it didn't attempt to hide reality. Jonah, their wickedness has come up before me. Their sin stinks, as it were, to the highest heavens. They're perverted, they're wicked, they're cruel. I know exactly what I'm asking you to do. I realize how difficult it will be for you. See, we think God really must not have wanted us to do whatever we thought he wanted us to do, because had he known what it would cost us or claim from us, what it would create in our minds and our hearts or with our bodies, he certainly would have never called us to do that. No, this is the will of God for Jonah, whether he felt good about it or not. I read in here, in between the lines, God saying, Jonah, you've walked with me for decades, and you have spoken for me in pleasant places and to a receptive audience. Now arise, go, and call out to the Ninevites. The will of God didn't allow for any confusion. It didn't attempt to cover up reality. One more observation about this call. Thirdly, the will of God for Jonah didn't announce a return to safety. You notice that? Not at all. Jonah was never offered the benefit package that a prophet, I'm sure in his stage, would have appreciated. Benefits like the assurance of a listening audience, a welcome by the Ninevites, you know, no impaling pole in my future, that kind of thing. Hospitality offered by this cruel kingdom. By the way, to whom he will go and announce, simply repent, or in 40 days, you're dead. He walked through that gate to that people and would say that. You've got to be kidding. Jonah has every reason to believe it's a one-way ticket, and his head is going to adorn some long pole in just a matter of days. No way. You see, as we understand what's going on here, I don't think any of us would have probably done anything differently than do exactly what Jonah did. But there are no loopholes in this call, no way to misunderstand it, no guarantees of safe conduct and safe return. He's simply called to do something. Don't miss this. He's called to do something humanly, emotionally, if not physically, impossible. And I couldn't help but think, what has God asked me? What has he asked you to do that you might be resisting? What is his impossible task for you? You've got your list of fears, excuses, good reasons why it won't work, disappointments, and let's not forget lack of assurances. Maybe it's just not what you expected. It's the opposite of what you wanted. All that is here. Surely the will of God would never be upsetting or uncomfortable or unhealthy or undesirable. But Jonah knew, he completely understood, this was, and there's no way around it, the will of God. And there's only one thing in his mind that he thought he would do, and that was run. Run. It's exactly what he did. Verse 3, but Jonah rose up, same verb when God said arise. Well, okay, he arose, but he fled to Tarshish from the presence of the Lord. So he went down to Joppa. He found a ship which was going to Tarshish. He paid the fare, went down into it to go with them to Tarshish from the presence of the Lord. Run, Jonah, run. See, Jonah, run. And don't be too quick to judge. You remember Elijah ran for his life because of one woman and her threat. At least Jonah's running from an entire nation. Now, to get your bearings on his flight. Jonah was, we know, born in Gath Hepher. He probably was living in Samaria at the time of the call. That's the capital city of Israel. It's where King Jeroboam II was reigning, where Jonah was serving as the court chaplain to the king. 20 miles southwest was the coast of the Mediterranean Sea and Israel's main port called Joppa, modern-day Jaffa. And so he runs to Jaffa, or Joppa. And you think, no, but wait. He knows he can't run from the presence of the Lord. God is omnipresent. Jonah knew David's words. Where can I go from your spirit? Where can I flee from your presence? Jonah knows he can't outrun God. The new Jewish translation that I have in my study translated this to sort of underscore more than likely what was going on. Jonah is actually running from the Lord's service. The Old Testament talks about standing before the Lord. That's a reference to obedience. Running from the Lord means you're leaving the place of obedience. And for Jonah, it was a call to serve. So he is running from the Lord's service. He has effectively turned in his resignation. He's quit. He's had it. He will no longer be the prophet of the Lord. And to prove it, he leaves Israel for good and sets sail for this place called Tarshish. Where's Tarshish? Tarshish was located on the coast of Spain in the exact opposite direction from Nineveh. In fact, I discovered that Tarshish during the days of Jonah was considered the most western spot of the known world. I am going as far away west as I can from Nineveh. One author helped me, and with it I believe I can help you, put it into geographical perspective when he put it this way. This is like the word of the Lord coming to a Jewish man who is living in New York during World War II, telling him to go to Berlin to preach to Nazi Germany. And instead of this, he goes to San Francisco and boards a ship bound for Hong Kong. It's pretty good. It also implies, by the way, that Jonah has cashed in his prophet's pension to come up with enough money for this kind of lengthy voyage. And he assumes that he's going to live out the rest of his days as a retired prophet quietly. Three lessons strike me as I observe this prophet running from the difficult assignment of God. First, whenever you run in disobedience to God, you're always heading in the wrong direction. Imagine Jonah down at the docks looking for a ship headed anywhere west, okay? He's running down the boardwalk. He's asking captains and crewmen, you know, alike, where are you heading? Egypt? Oh, no, don't want to go there. It's too close. Antioch? No. Carthage? No, don't want to go there. Don't want to go there either. Sir, to where do you set sail? Tarshish? Tarshish. That's as far west as a man can safely travel. That's perfect. How much? Can you imagine Jonah making his way to the shipping office to book passage and then paying his fare with coins stamped with the image of Jeroboam II, which was his currency? And when he paid it, I wondered, was he smitten with guilt when he saw his king's image? It also made me wonder, had he explained to the king he was leaving and why? What about his friends? Evidently, Jonah lived as a single man all his life. No mention of his wife, which I don't believe he would have left. But what about his friends? What about people counting on him? What about young prophets looking up to the disciple of Elisha? What about the people that heard the word of the Lord through him? Did he even leave a note? We don't know, but there is so much wrong in not doing what's right. It affects so many people. So much is lost. Which leads me to make a second observation. Whenever you run in disobedience to God, you pay a higher price than you planned. Higher price. The truth is, when we run away from God, we never really ever get to somewhere we can enjoy. Okay, we're here now. Now what? A Christian in disobedience is the most miserable person on the planet. Alexander White lived a couple of generations ago, wrote in his commentary, "No booking clerk in Joppa could have told Jonah what it was actually going to cost him to get on board that ship. Running from God is always a costly affair." You remember that old saying? Sin will take you further than you ever wanted to go. Sin will keep you longer than you ever wanted to stay. And sin will cost you more than you ever wanted to pay. You ever think about the fact that Jonah never got a refund? I mean, he sunk his whole prophet's pension right there and only got about, you know, 2 or 3 miles out. And he never got a refund on his ticket. But to Jonah, it didn't matter. At this point, he's probably thinking how good everything is working out. Now, don't miss this either. He goes down to the dock. There just happens to be a ship going where he wants it to go. It just happens to be weighing anchor fairly shortly. He has just enough money to maybe more to pay for the ticket. And it just happens to be going as far away from Nineveh as it could go. He might have been thinking at this point, this is easier than I thought. Maybe as we can become deluded in our sin, he might even think, God must be helping me along the way. Everything's working out just fine. Which is one more lesson to learn. Thirdly, whenever you run in disobedience to God, Satan will be happy to arrange the transportation. And I have to add this, though, too. We also will discover that whenever you repent, God will provide transportation back. But Jonah disobeyed the imperatives. Arise, go, and speak. What about us? Have you ever thought about the fact that the Christian life is a life of imperatives, commands? They're clear. They are challenging. They are unmistakable. They are unavoidable. Here are some imperatives I'll give you, by the way. This is the word of the Lord to you and to me. Hold fast, 1 Thessalonians 5:21. Follow, it's a good one, John chapter 12, verse 26. Speak the truth, Ephesians 4:25. Put on the new man, Ephesians 4:24. Be alert, Revelation 3:2. Give to God, 2 Corinthians 9:7. Sing praise, Ephesians 3:16. Study the word, 2 Timothy 2:15. That's just the beginning. Jonah disobeyed three imperatives and ran the other way. What are we doing with a dozen imperatives in our lives today? Which way are you running? But now I see him exhausted from the hurried packing and the frenzied, you know, decisions that he had to make and his race to the coast, about 20 miles more than likely on foot. And he boards the boat and he goes down below deck and he immediately falls into an exhausted sleep, believing as he drifts off that he has successfully run away from the Lord's service. The words of one author summarize the issue in this text of Jonah 1:1-3. And I quote him, here's the issue. I am not the master of my destiny, not even my daily life. God is. To obey then means to yield my will for his will, my desires for his desires, to engage in activity that may be different or unpleasant or strange or dangerous or difficult or simply a drudge. I relinquish control and another's words call the shots. I am no longer my own master. Isn't that good? Jonah will learn that soon enough. In fact, he might not have slept so soundly had he been able to see through the flooring of his cabin down in the deep water of the Mediterranean Sea, swimming quietly, keeping pace, under orders to just tag along. And that fish will obey.
0: That was Stephen Davey on Wisdom for the Heart. Sin will take you further than you wanted to go, keep you longer than you planned, and cost you more than you expected. And Jonah is about to find that out. Come back next time as this series continues. But before you go, I want to tell you about something Stephen is deeply invested in. One of his greatest passions is training the next generation of men to handle God's Word faithfully. And join us next time for more of Stephen Davey on Wisdom for the Heart.

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0: All right, friend. I certainly enjoyed this time we spent together here on TWR Pure Talk. Marinus will be joining you just after midnight. I have to say goodnight to you for now. Dorothy Bennett is coming up after this.
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4: Hello, this is Dorothy. I want to talk to you today about your heart. Oh, you say she's a nurse. What's wrong with my heart? Why is she checking that out? Well, there's a lot in the Bible that speaks about your heart. In Proverbs 4:23, we read, "Keep thy heart with all diligence, for out of it are the issues of life." Oh, you say that's the blood flowing. Well, listen to this. In the same Proverbs 23:12, we read, "Apply thine heart unto instruction, and thine ears to the words of knowledge." What are you listening to? What are you taking in? Is it the thoughts of man? Are you all involved in the latest worry going around? Or are you listening and paying attention to what the Holy Spirit would say to you through His Word? Are you hungry for His Word? In Proverbs 23:17, we read, "Let not thine heart envy sinners." Could you imagine anything more ridiculous? How could you envy somebody because they've got that house, that car, that dress, that child has done this? Or no, why would we envy sinners? For it says, "But be thou in the fear of the Lord all the day long." You know, when we receive Jesus Christ into our life, we are forever and ever and ever and ever His. We don't belong down here, and we're just here for a short while. And God is therefore saying, for that short while since we've asked Jesus in our life, that we should give Him our heart. He's asking that in Proverbs 23:26. Would you be willing to say, "Yes, I want to give you my heart"? But in so doing, let's remember, God is holy. You know, I think that sometimes we feel God can be turned on and off, that He can be put in another room and not really be around all the day, and certainly not listen to all the conversations, and no way do we want Him to know our thought life. But God is absolutely holy. We read in Joshua, the same happened to him as happened to Moses. When God spoke to him, as he came as the captain of the host, he said, "Put off thy shoes from off thy feet, for the place whereon thou standest is holy ground." That's in chapter 5:15. And it's very similar to when God visited Moses. We read of this in Exodus 3:2-5. "And the angel of the Lord appeared to," that's Moses, "in a flame of fire out of the midst of a bush. And he called to him," God called to him, "and he said, 'Draw not nigh.'" That's in chapter 5:15. And it's very similar to when God visited Moses. We read of this in Exodus 3:2-5. "And the angel of the Lord appeared to," that's Moses, "in a flame of fire out of the midst of a bush. And he called to him," God called to him, "and he said, 'Draw not nigh hither. Put off thy shoes

0: Jacob, and Moses hid his face, for he was afraid to look upon God. Have you ever had an encounter when you realize that you worship a holy God, and in giving him your heart, that isn't something that you're going to do on an emotional level and take it back tomorrow to decide to choose and work your own emotions out and your own desires. There's a battle for your heart going on. It's a battle in which both sides want your total allegiance. One side is allegiance to the Holy God, Yahweh, the Almighty Lord, and the other side is to the evil intention of the enemy of your soul, Satan. How are you going to know, you say? You say, I love the Lord, but I get so confused who's talking and what's going on. I want to ask you, as you respond to a holy God with all your heart, does the voice accuse, nag, mock? Do you feel fears generated and certainly confusion? Do you have projections of a sense of rejection? And do you feel there's a questioning like Eve had in the Garden of Eden? Has God indeed said this, or is he doing this? That's Satan. And as one who would worship a holy God, we need to distinguish where that voice is coming from. You see, the Lord, when he comes by his Holy Spirit, he speaks to the heart. He speaks gently. He speaks with a loving voice of our Father. He speaks imploringly, beseeching and urging our return to him. Sometimes he's spoken to my heart and I know something's been wrong. And you know, I really think as an earthly father, he's going to be rather strict with me. But he seems to have a way of breaking me down by just pouring out love towards me. And he's so incredibly kind and gentle. And when he deals with me like this, it breaks me up inside. I realize that I don't want to be independent of him. I want to love him with all my heart. I want him to be God. I want him to have the right to do what he chooses to do in and through me. And so today, before the living God, I'm looking into the face of a holy God and I'm saying, I want to respond to you, Lord, with all my heart and tell you I really love you. I want you to hold first place in my life. Will you join me in that prayer? Will you do that? And would you take the time to let me know what God did as a response to your prayer? In Jesus' name, amen.
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1: God is good all the time, and all the time He is good. 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
2: Welcome to Men Alive, a biblical journey to help us become conformed to the image of Jesus Christ. I'm your host, Paul Estabrooks. Our teacher is my longtime friend, Dr. Jim Cunningham, consultant in adult education and director of Go Teach Global. Dr. Jim.
3: Story time, Paul. I was at a men's conference located on an island in the ocean. The participants were from 12 different language backgrounds, but they each spoke English. During free time, seven men signed up to go canoeing in a large fiberglass replica of a traditional Indian war canoe. The canoe was over 7 meters, 20 feet long, and could hold 16 paddlers, two abreast and eight seats. I watched as the seven men boarded the canoe for their adventure. None had ever been in a canoe before. Picture this, Paul. The first man went to the front seat of the canoe. The second pair sat in the second seat and the rest in the next two seats. One problem. The back seats were empty, and now all the weight was at the front of the canoe. They shoved off from the dock and each man began paddling, on his own, at his own speed, with a predictable outcome. They were going nowhere. From the shore, it looked quite comical. Have I mentioned that none of the men had ever been in a canoe before? The host saw the problem, jumped in his motorboat, went out to the large canoe, and coached the men to spread out along the various seats, one to a seat, and paddle on alternate sides of the canoe. They did that, and off they went, paddling in a large circle, as the side with the strongest paddlers overpowered the weaker side. They were missing a sternsman in the back seat who could steer the canoe and keep it on course. The host looked at me, knowing I had taught canoeing in the past, and said, "Are you willing to join them and sit in the back and steer for those brothers?" We jumped in the motorboat and raced out to the canoe as it was heading to a rocky area. I was introduced to the group by the host, climbed in the back seat of the canoe, and said, "Together we can make it go straight, my brothers. See the man in the front seat? His name is Mark. Watch Mark's paddle. Make your paddle dip in the water at the exact same time and the same depth as Mark's. Are we ready? Go." And off we went, straight as an arrow across the bay, around a smaller island and back to the dock. As we approached the dock, a photographer took a picture of these men lifting their paddles in a triumphant salute. They did it. Moral of the story? Teamwork can accomplish more than seven individuals, each doing his own thing, but every team needs a coach or a leader.
2: So what does the Bible teach about teamwork?
3: Interestingly, the word teamwork is not found in Scripture. The concept of teamwork comes later in history with the initiation of team sports. In Bible days, the closest reference to a team would be a group of men commissioned for a task.
2: Like the 12 spies Moses selected, one from each tribe to go into the land of Canaan and report back what they saw?
3: Exactly. One example I like is the group of 30 warriors called the Mighty Men in King David's army. 1 Chronicles 11 tells us David had some 600 men, of which 30 were his mighty men. And Jashobeam was the leader of the three mightiest warriors among David's men. We could say this group of 30 were, in essence, King David's national team.
2: Could the 12 apostles that Jesus chose to be with him also be considered a team?
3: In many ways, yes. Jesus spent considerable time with these 12, working on their emotions and jealousies and attitudes to prepare them to be his witnesses, or as the Greek word says, his martis, or witness. The word that gets used in the Bible a few hundred times rather than the word team is the word disciple.
2: Mm-hmm. Dr. Jim shared with me that he's had contact with men in a variety of life roles. Many shared concerns, fears, frustrations, and challenges at accepting the common changes imposed by aging and the confusing changes within one's culture. Some felt so exhausted by the changes, they just wanted everything to stop and return to normal. The shifting roles in the traditional family make it problematic for young men to find competent role models. Most, if not all, of men's life roles are learned from other males who become their model. It is his and my belief that the most significant male role model for any man is Jesus of Nazareth, Son of God. We also believe that the Bible teaches principles a man might apply in fulfilling his primary life roles. That's what makes men alive. Before we consider further what the Bible teaches about teamwork, let me remind our listeners this is Men Alive with Dr. Jim Cunningham. We'll tell you more at the end how to get in touch with our teacher. Jim, I understand teamwork from playing team sports in school, but how does this teamwork concept apply in a local church?
3: In Acts 6, we are told there was a complaint about the distribution of food to the widows. So the 12 disciples called a meeting of the believers and said, in essence, we should spend our time in prayer and the teaching of the Word of God, not running a food program. So they selected 7 men to take this responsibility. These men were well respected and full of the Holy Spirit and wisdom. Today, we would call this team of men deacons. The Apostle Paul wrote in 1 Corinthians 12 that the church is like a body. Jesus Christ is the head of that body. He is like the coach or captain who directs the team, which in 1 Corinthians chapter 12 is compared not to a competition, but to a body. I'll let you read it, Paul.
2: The human body has many parts, but the many parts make up one whole body. So it is with the body of Christ. Some of us are Jews, some are Gentiles. Some are slaves and some are free, but we have all been baptized into one body by one Spirit, and we all share the same Spirit. Yes, the body has many different parts, not just one part. If the foot says, I am not a part of the body because I am not a hand, that does not make it any less a part of the body. And if the ear says, I am not a part of the body because I am not an eye, would that make it any less a part of the body? If the whole body were an eye, how would you hear? Or if your whole body were an ear, how would you smell anything? But our bodies have many parts, and God has put each part just where He wants it. How strange a body would be if it had only one part. Yes, there are many parts, but only one body. The eye can never say to the hand, I don't need you. The head can't say to the feet, I don't need you.
3: Scripture is clear. We need each other. No one can make it in the Christian life without the help and prayers and support of other Christians in the body or in the boat or on the team, however one chooses to define it. The bottom line is we are a body of believers united in faith, given gifts by the Holy Spirit as He chooses to do whatever Jesus Christ, the head, wants us to do for His glory. While I was writing this topic on teamwork, my mechanic, who is a Christian, looked at the tires on our car and said, you need new tires, my brother. So I went to a second friend who had the same car and asked, where do you recommend I buy tires? He phoned a friend who sold tires, and the friend said, I need the number on the side of the tire to match the correct size. So he went outside to get the number, and as he bent over, he saw a hole on the side of my front tire. The rubber was ripped back, exposing a recent puncture that had not yet made it to the center. He ran back to me and said, you really need new tires today. When I told him how glad I was the Lord allowed him to find that hole before the tire blew while driving, he answered, that's teamwork. When I asked what he meant by teamwork, he said, the Lord used your mechanic and my eyesight to find that problem before it caused a serious accident. I call that divine teamwork.
2: And I'm grateful I didn't lose a good friend in a car accident.
3: Canada's national junior rowing team, 8 tall, strong male rowers sit in a long boat and row backwards. while a smaller statue coxswain directs the team with words and hand signals towards their goal some 2 kilometers away. It struck me that on every team or board or in every mentoring or discipling relationship, one person must clearly see the goal and steer the others towards that goal. But it takes the combined effort and strength of the entire team to successfully cross the finishing line.
2: So, Jim, besides the church functioning as a body with their various spiritual gifts working to build up one another, are there other examples of teamwork in the Bible?
3: There are over 20 verses that have the phrase one another, listing things that we are to do to build up one another in the Christian faith. Individualism is not a biblical concept. Even God exists in a holy Trinity as Father, Son, and Holy Spirit. The Christian life was never designed to be a lonely individual pilgrimage. We need each other. In fact, it's virtually impossible to survive as a Christian on our own. The hand needs the eye. Christian prisoners in solitary confinement have reported upon their release that while alone, they felt the presence of God's Holy Spirit in the cell helping them in answer to the prayers of people outside the prison. We need assurance to remember that Jesus is the head of the body. He is in control, and we are working to help him accomplish his task of building his church.
2: There you have it, men. Keep going strong. Jesus is the captain of our team, the head of the church, guiding us to become conformed to the image of Jesus Christ, and use our gifts to his glory until we see him face to face. Pastor Peter Matenge from Nairobi, Kenya says, "Men are missing in leadership in our culture. Women, wives, mothers, and daughters, are giving the predominant leadership role in the home and church. Men need practical help and courage to graciously accept and lovingly fulfill their biblical roles." Dr. Jim's book has given us biblical insights and an understandable framework for this to begin. This book, Men Alive, Conforming to the Image of Jesus Christ, written by Dr. Jim Cunningham, is available on Amazon.com and at GoTeachGlobal.com. Dr. Jim and I have shared a 60-plus year friendship. I was best man at his wedding to Rita more than 50 years ago. I can attest that Jim has spent his lifetime gaining insights on the 12 primary roles of a man. I have also witnessed his lifelong goal to be conformed to the image of Jesus Christ. This has happened through good times and difficult personal defeats. He speaks from his heart. 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His address is menaliveuntogod@gmail.com. 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Until next time, I'm your host, Paul Estabrooks, on behalf of Dr. Jim Cunningham, encouraging you to be men alive, conform to the image of Jesus Christ.
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6: 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Life with my family is so hard sometimes. I don't know how to deal with it. Thank you for introducing the Savior to me. I hope God will answer my prayers like He answers yours. I am happy that I made the decision to receive Jesus into my life.
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0: 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You'll be equipped with leadership training skills and personal development skills that will benefit not only you, but also the kingdom. At the end of the program, we'll give you the opportunity to contact the South African Theological Seminary so that you can inquire as to the resources they have available. Now, let's cross to our lecturer for this week.
1: Well, welcome to the Crossroads program that is brought to you today by the South African Theological Seminary. My name is Greg Eland, and it's a real delight to be sharing with you today. For those of you who don't know, Crossroads is a resource for the local church to start an in-house discipleship and leadership training program. The first year is called The Way to Live, and the focus is on spiritual formation and character. The second year curriculum is called The Way to Lead, which has an emphasis on equipping people to be more effective leaders in the local church and communities. The first subject that we're going to be dealing with in the Crossroads curriculum is called Growing in God. And by way of introduction, I came across two quotes that I felt were very perceptive in regards to this subject. Edmund Chan said this. He said, "We live in an age where superficiality, immaturity, and mediocrity have marred our contemporary discipleship. We're no longer producing depth in our walk with God." And he goes on and he says this, "The result is that worldwide we have the largest church in history, but the shallowest." George Barna, who many of you will know in his book, Growing True Disciples, has done a tremendous amount of research in looking at Christians' attitude and involvement in regards to discipleship and Christian growth. And right at the end of his chapter, where he's given all the statistics from his questionnaires and research, he has a summary paragraph, and in a few words, he describes his evaluation of just the condition spiritually in the church today. And this is what he says. He says, "The chief barrier to effective discipleship is not that people do not have the ability to become spiritually mature, but they lack the passion, the perspective, the priorities, and perseverance to develop their spiritual lives. Most Christians know that spiritual growth is important, personally beneficial, and expected, but few attend churches that push them to grow or provide the resources necessary to facilitate that growth. Few believers have relationships that hold them accountable for spiritual development." And he goes on and he says this, "In the end, it boils down to personal priorities. For most of us, regardless of our intellectual assent to the importance of Christian growth, our passions lie elsewhere and our schedule and energy follow those passions." And you know, as I read that quote, I think the bottom line for me is simply it's a question of passion. And it's not that people don't have passion. It's that it's not a passion for the matters of God. And so I'm really trusting that as we deal with this first subject, growing in God, firstly, if you're a new Christian, that through this teaching, you'll begin to develop a strong foundation that sets you on the right path for spiritual growth. And secondly, it's my prayer today, whether you're a new Christian or someone who's just been serving the Lord for a number of years, that you'll be challenged to get back to basics and through the power of the Holy Spirit, to get a passion for Him and to continually cultivate habits that promote growth in our lives. In the next four sessions, we're going to explore four keys to spiritual growth. Today, we're going to be looking at the first letter of an acronym, which is A. And A stands for Assurance of Salvation. Knowing that you're in right relationship with God is essential for spiritual growth. The second session we'll look at is the letter B, which stands for Bible reading. And in this session, we're going to discover that the Word of God is the source of spiritual food. And unless we feed on God's Word on a regular basis, we'll never grow strong. So we'll look at just some practical principles of how to have a devotional Bible study. In the third session, we'll look at the letter C, which stands for communion. And the focus of this talk will help us realize that prayer provides the channel for the power of God to flow in our lives. In prayer, we receive revelation, forgiveness, and power to live triumphant lives. And in the final session, we'll look at disciplines of the faith, and we'll just identify some activities that I believe every believer should be participating in. Let's look then at the first key of growing in God, which is assurance of salvation. I've been involved in pastoral ministry now for over 15 years, and one of the comments that I've heard from a number of Christians is that often they're insecure in their relationship with God. Many times they try hard to do what is right and obey the Lord, but they're constantly plagued almost with a sense of guilt and feelings that God is displeased with them. Maybe you're listening today and you've had these feelings, and in spite of all your efforts to please God, there seems to be this blockage and you never seem to break through into a place of security in your relationship with God. And you know, although there may be many causes why a new believer does not grow in their relationship with God, I think one of the most common is that they're often not sure that they're in right relationship with God. They do not understand the plan of salvation, and therefore they do not have assurance of salvation. I want to ask you today three well-known questions that I believe will be helpful in assessing how well you understand the plan of salvation and whether or not you have assurance today. First question, do you think you will go to heaven when you die? Do you think you'll go to heaven when you die? Second question, suppose you want to go to heaven, why do you think God should let you in? Suppose you want to go to heaven, why do you think God should let you in? And the third question is, do you think that before you could go to heaven, God would have to change anything about the way you live right now? Now, I realize that the gospel is not just about getting people to heaven. It's not just about putting up your hand and praying a sinner's prayer. The gospel is about giving hope for not only eternity, but hope for today. But I do feel that these questions can be helpful as the first step, because at the age of 20, I was asked those same questions. I've been a regular churchgoer for many years, but I did not know how to answer them. I had this form of religion where on the outside everything looked great, but on the inside there was an emptiness and void in my heart. But at the same time, there was this deep desire to know God. There was this deep desire to be secure in my relationship with Him and have assurance of salvation. Maybe as you've had a few moments just to consider those questions, perhaps you can identify with how it was for me. You go to church, you may even read your Bible, maybe you pray, but you know deep in your heart there are pieces that are missing. There's maybe a form of religion, but there's no true relationship with God. I want to say firstly today, we can have assurance of salvation. 1 John chapter 5, verse 11 to 13, it says this, it's a powerful scripture verse, and this is the testimony. God has given us eternal life, and this life is in His Son. He who has the Son has life. He who does not have the Son of God does not have life. I write these things to you who believe in the name of the Son of God, so that you may know that you have eternal life. Do you know that every non-Christian religion teaches that a person needs to wait until judgment so that God can evaluate a person's work to see whether they qualify or not for eternal life? There's uncertainty about where they will be in eternity. But here in this passage of scripture, John reveals to us that we can know that we can be saved right now. And I don't know about you, but these three statements encourage me because it makes me realize that God is rich in mercy. He's rich in grace. He's rich in love. And His desire is that every person would be brought back into a relationship with Him and be sure about eternity and what is expected of them. Let's look at number two, at the plan of salvation. If we go back to the first question that I mentioned to you in the beginning of the session, do you think you'd go to heaven when you die? If God's word promises us that we can answer that question with a yes and have certainty, we need to base that upon something. The Bible reveals to us that God has a plan of salvation, and the plan of salvation provides God's solution to man's predicament. And Paul outlines this plan of salvation in Ephesians chapter 2, verses 8 to 10. And it says this, for it is by grace you have been saved through faith. And this not from yourselves, it is the gift of God, not by works so that no one can boast. For we are God's workmanship created in Christ Jesus to do good works, which God prepared in advance for us to do. Let's just look at three points that we can take note of in this passage that I believe reveals God's incredible plan of salvation. Number one, we're not saved by works. The second part of Ephesians chapter 2, verse 8 says, and this is not from yourselves, it is the gift of God, not by works so that no one can boast. I think our natural tendency, often as humans, is that we want to boast and we're often full of pride at our own accomplishments and what we can do. In other words, to be saved by works means we attempt to do enough good deeds in our life to earn God's favor and approval. It implies that the person being saved is good enough to deserve salvation. Now, the heart of that teaching that a person can be saved by works is a fundamental error. And the problem is like a two-sided coin. On the one side of the coin, the scripture reveals to us that God is holy. And on the other side of the coin is the reality that man is sinful. And the dichotomy is that holiness and sinfulness cannot live together in harmony. If we look a little deeper and explore each side of this coin, when we look at the fact that God is holy, we see that God's holiness is the attribute of God often most emphasized in the Bible. In fact, the cross is as much a demonstration of God's holiness as it is God's love. God is perfect in holiness. The Bible says in 1 John chapter 1 verse 5, God is light, in him there's no darkness at all. In Isaiah chapter 6 verse 3, the angels are around God's throne and they cry, holy, holy, holy is the Lord of hosts. The whole earth is full of his glory. Psalm 99 verse 9, the psalmist says, the Lord our God is holy. Now, because God's holiness means that he is separated from sin, a person who wanted to earn salvation by works would have to be completely without sin. Even one sin would disqualify us. James chapter 2 verse 10 says, for whoever keeps the whole law and yet stumbles at just one point is guilty of breaking all of it. James Kennedy in his book Evangelism Explosion tells us that psychologists say that we've forgotten about 99% of all things we've ever done wrong. We suppress them because we don't like to think about the unpleasant. And he goes on to give an illustration about how many times an average person sins. Suppose a person sinned only 3 times a day. In the course of the day, he would have an unkind thought, maybe he loses his temper, but he fails to do what he ought towards God and man. He'd be a pretty good person. But even if he were this good, he would have over 1,000 transgressions a year. If he lived to an average age of 70, then he would have 70,000 transgressions. Think about that for a moment. What would happen to an habitual offender in a criminal court with 70,000 transgressions on his record? So, as much as God is love and he doesn't want to punish us, he's also holy and he must punish sin. And one facet of God's holiness is justice. And justice requires that he punishes sin. When his laws are broken, he has to measure out appropriate punishment. The second reason why we cannot be saved by works on the other side of this coin is the fact that man is sinful. I like what Wayne Grudem says, and he defines sin as any failure to conform to the moral law of God in act, attitude, or nature. And so what we see is that sin not only includes individual acts such as murder and stealing and lying, but it also includes sinful attitudes. What we think in our minds, the very desires of our hearts. Matthew 5 verse 22, Jesus prohibits against sinful attitudes and thoughts such as anger and lust. We read Paul in Galatians chapter 5 verse 20, he warns against the works of the flesh such as jealousy, anger, and selfishness. So sin is not only doing sinful acts, not only having sinful attitudes, but this definition also reveals to us that we are sinners by nature. The very essence of who we are is sinful in nature. Romans chapter 5 verse 8 says, while we were yet sinners, Christ died for us. Ephesians chapter 2 verse 3, Paul can say we were by nature children of wrath like the rest of mankind. The well-known scripture in Romans chapter 3 verse 23 says, all have sinned and fallen short of the glory of God. And if we go back to Adam and Eve in the garden in Genesis chapter 2 verse 16, it says, the Lord commanded the man, saying, you may eat freely of every tree in the garden. And what we see here is that God gives this incredibly big permission. He says, you can eat from any tree. But then he gives a prohibition. And he says, but of the tree of the knowledge of good and evil, you shall not eat. He gives them a warning. He says, don't do it. And then God gives a penalty. And he says, for in the day that you eat of it, you shall surely die. And I think we know this story. We know what happened. And as a result of Adam and Eve's disobedience and sin, it meant that not only were they cut off physically from the life of God, the result of sin was death physically. The wages of sin is death. But we need to realize today that spiritually, they were also cut off from the very presence of God. In Isaiah 59 verse 2, it says, your iniquities have separated you from your God. Your sins have hidden his face from you. It caused a partition, and that incredible relationship and fellowship that they experienced was broken. And then we need to realize as well that mentally they were cut off from the very truth of God. They became corrupt. They became polluted inside. They became a product of their senses, and they became slaves to sin. And as a result of Adam and Eve being our federal head and passing down this genetic blueprint, unfortunately, we've all been affected. And the sinful nature that we've inherited makes it impossible for us to earn God's favor. No matter how hard we try, nothing we will do will ever be good enough to earn salvation. I heard of a story of an evangelist who was trying to evangelize a guy, and he believed that he could be saved by works. And so the evangelist looked at the man, and they were in a house, and there was this pillar. And he said, who do you think's the best person that's ever lived? And the man said, well, maybe Mother Teresa. And he said, well, who would you say is the worst person that's ever lived? And the man responded, said, well, maybe a murderer. And this evangelist looked at the man. He said, well, if Mother Teresa's at the top of this pillar and the murderer's right at the bottom, where would you place yourself? And this man said, well, I'm not as good as Mother Teresa, and I'm not as bad as a murderer, so somewhere in the middle. And the evangelist asked the man this question. And he said, well, what do you think God's standard is? And the man looked at this pillar. And he said, well, the standard is probably the ceiling. That's God's standard. And this evangelist looked at this man, and he said, no. He said, the standard is not the ceiling. The standard is the sky. And you see, when we compare ourselves to other people, maybe we're okay. But when we compare ourselves to God, we fall very, very short. We cannot save ourselves through works. So how can we be saved today? And the second point that Paul gives us in this plan of salvation is that we're saved by grace through faith. Ephesians chapter 2 verse 8, for it is by grace you have been saved through faith. This is not from yourselves, it is the gift of God. God desperately wants this relationship with us. We were created by God, we were created for God, but it's a relationship we don't have because of man's sinfulness and God's holiness, but it's a relationship we can have today because of grace and faith. Kevin Smith, who's the author of the Crossroads material, says that salvation is not something we earn for ourselves by our good works, but that does not mean we're completely passive and play no part in receiving our own salvation. The Bible teaches that both God and man play a part in salvation. God plays the major role of providing salvation. Man plays the minor role of receiving it. In other words, God has made his move, but we also need to make a decision and make our move. Let's look at God's part, grace. Someone said that mercy means God holding back what we deserve. And we discovered because of God's holiness and our sinfulness, we deserve death and punishment. Grace, on the other hand, is God giving to us what we don't deserve. Someone said God's riches at Christ's expense. Undeserved favor where God offers salvation as a free gift, something we do not earn for ourselves. 1 Peter chapter 2 is a beautiful scripture, and it tells us that Christ died in our place. And in verse 24, it says, he personally bore our sins in his body on the tree that we might die to sin and live to righteousness. Kevin says God has provided a way for sinners to be brought back into a relationship with himself. He sent his son, our Lord Jesus Christ, to bear the punishment of our sin. Jesus died in our place, thus satisfying God's justice so that God was free to forgive sinners and reconcile them to himself. Now that was God's part, grace. What is our part, and what should our response be? Our part is faith. And the Bible actually lays down two conditions we must meet to receive the gift of salvation. Our response needs to be repentance and faith. And as you look throughout the New Testament, we see that these two components are inseparable. You cannot have one without the other. Again, it's like two sides of a coin. Acts 20, verse 21 says, "I have declared to both Jews and Greeks that they must turn to God in repentance and have faith in our Lord Jesus Christ." What does repentance mean? Again, Wayne Grudem defines repentance as a heartfelt sorrow for sin, a renouncing of it, and a sincere commitment to forsake it and walk in obedience to Christ. 2 Timothy chapter 2, verse 19, I think, summarizes that and says, "Nevertheless, God's solid foundation stands firm, sealed with this inscription, 'The Lord knows those who are His,' and everyone who confesses the name of the Lord must turn away from wickedness." And so what we see is that repentance is more than just a change of mind. It's more than just a change of heart. It's even more than just a change of action. Repentance is in fact a change of direction. We turn away from sin and self-effort and throw ourselves upon the mercy of God. I like what Kevin says. He says, "Involves the whole of our being, mind, emotions, and will. With the mind, we understand and acknowledge that we've done wrong. With the emotions, we feel deeply sorry for the wrong we have done. With the will, we determine to turn from what we've done." The second condition is faith, and we turn from sin to Christ. Mark chapter 1, verse 15 commands us to believe in the gospel of Jesus Christ. True faith is more than just knowledge and approval about the facts of Jesus' life, death, and resurrection. It's more than just intellectual assent. True saving faith is trusting in Jesus as a living person for forgiveness of sins and for eternal life. We transfer our trust from what we can do to what Jesus Christ has done. In this powerful scripture verse in John chapter 1 verse 12, it says, "To all who received Him, who believed in His name, He gave the power to become children of God." And then finally, we are saved for works. Paul tells us that we're not saved by works, but by grace and faith. And in Ephesians chapter 2, verse 10, Paul says, "For we are God's workmanship, created in Christ Jesus, to do good works which God prepared in advance for us to do." It's not just about going to heaven. It's about an incredible love relationship that we can experience with a Father who created us and who longs to have fellowship and intimacy with us. It's about discovering the incredible plan and purpose and the good works that God has prepared for us to do. But what we need to realize is that the good works are not the cause of salvation, but they are the consequence of salvation. In other words, we don't do good works so that we may be saved. We do them because we have been saved. Our motive changes. I was brought up in a really good Christian home and went to church for many years, but I often tell people I was like the boy, and the teacher told him to sit down in the classroom and he refused, and the teacher said, "Sit down," and he just kept refusing, and eventually this little boy sat down, but he said something to himself. He said, "On the outside I might be sitting down, but on the inside I'm still standing up." And that's how it was for me for most of my life. On the outside, everything was fine, everything was great, but on the inside, there was an emptiness, there was a void, there was sin in my life. And I came to a crossroads where I made a decision to follow Jesus Christ. And I want to tell you, an incredible change took place in my life. The church that we were part of, people came up to me and said, "Greg, what has happened? Something has changed in your life." And you see, I want to say to you today, a change in lifestyle is the surest evidence that we have been saved. The Holy Spirit came into my life and I became alive to God. Before I met the Lord, the things of God were boring. It was foolish. I didn't enjoy going to church on a Sunday. But the moment I met Jesus personally, the things of God took on a new meaning. Going to a service took on a new meaning. Bible reading, praying, fellowship just took on a whole new dimension. What had previously seemed boring suddenly became alive to me. I also gained a whole new perspective on sin and became aware and sensitive to it. Those things that had previously never bothered me before began to plague me, and I longed to be free from those habitual things that had plagued my life. And as time went on, I found I became more like Jesus. People began to see a change. Sins that had enslaved me from the past were broken in my life, and little by little, I started to become more like Jesus. And so as I conclude today, I want us to go back to those questions that I asked in the beginning. And it is my prayer that firstly, you could say, yes, I know where I'm going when I die. And secondly, that your response to the question, why should God let you into heaven, would not be based on your own good works, but on the fact that Jesus Christ has opened the door. He has made a way. God has made his move. The question I want to ask you today, have you made your move? Because when you do, and that becomes a foundation, we can begin to grow into all that God wants us to be. God bless.
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Twyla Paris there with We Will Glorify. And with that, we are now at a quarter to time for Rendezvous. Dick Saunders explains the letter of joy. This, of course, as he opens up at Philippians. Now, before we do this, though, want to mention again that you can always send us a letter to PO Box 4232, Kempton Park, 16200, South Africa.

Hello and welcome. This is Dick Saunders, thanking you for tuning in today and inviting you to share with us in this, another broadcast of Rendezvous.

there's a little letter which the Apostle Paul wrote to the Christians who lived in Philippi. And it's in the Bible, and it's called the Epistle of Paul to the Philippians. It's often spoken of as the letter of joy or the epistle of joy. For many, many times through this little letter that the Apostle Paul wrote to the Philippian Christians, he uses and makes use of the word joy. He says in verse 4 of the first chapter, "Always in every prayer of mine for you all, making request with joy." And that word joy comes all the way through. You may ask now, why is the apostle rejoicing, or why does he have joy within his heart? And I believe it flows out from verse 6 of the first chapter, in which the apostle says, "I am confident of this very thing, that he," the Lord Jesus, "which hath begun a good work in you, will perform it until the day of Jesus Christ," or that is, will go on perfecting it until the day of Jesus Christ. The Apostle Paul's joy flowed out of the wonderful assurance that he had in his heart that God, who had begun a good work in his own heart and life, and in the lives of others whom he had seen brought to salvation, was a work that would be brought to perfection when Jesus Christ returned in glory. And I don't believe any of us can have real joy in our hearts until we first know God personally, until our sins are forgiven, until we have that wonderful sense of assurance that nothing can ever happen to sever or separate us from God's love. We can't really have joy or rejoice until we know and are absolutely certain that death itself cannot separate us from God's love, and that death itself will be the gateway or the entrance into God's eternal kingdom. When you get all these things sorted out in your mind, then your heart can be filled with joy. Circumstances around you can be very, very bad. You can face unemployment. You can face pain through sickness, bereavement, the loss of material things. You can live surrounded by many, many uncertainties and things which cause the heart to have a great deal of grief. But if you really understand the things which I mentioned earlier, none of them will rob you of inner peace and joy. And I want to ask you this evening, do you know God as your Heavenly Father in a very, very personal way? Do you know the Lord Jesus as your own personal Redeemer and Saviour? Could you say that you're confident that God has begun a good work in you? Do you know the Father? Are your sins forgiven? Do you really have a wonderful sense of peace in your heart that it's well with your soul because the Lord Jesus has pardoned you and forgiven you because you know that he died upon a cross to bring you eternal salvation? Are you confident, like the Apostle Paul, that that which God has begun in you will never fade away, it will go on deepening until God calls you home to heaven and to his kingdom? Friend, the only way in which you can pass through the troubled experiences of this life is to have the confidence that God, who saves through Jesus Christ, comes to dwell in our lives and that he keeps us. He keeps us from falling. He supports us in times of trial. He gives peace in times of distress, comfort when the heart aches. Oh, that you would have joy in your heart because you know the Lord Jesus as your own personal Saviour.

0: We've been talking about the reasons for joy being a settled experience of the heart. One, you can have no joy until you know your sins are forgiven, until you know that the Lord Jesus is your own personal Saviour. Paul also had joy because he knew that death could not sever the relationship that had been forged with the Lord Jesus through faith. And he said, I am confident of this thing, that I shall be absent from my body and present with the Lord. And in this first chapter of Philippians, he said, I have a desire to depart to be with Christ, which is far better. He had joy because he knew that beyond this life, there was something that God had prepared for all those that love him. Eye hath not seen, and ear hath not heard, neither hath the heart of man conceived the things which God has prepared for them that love him. The Apostle Paul's life was a very varied one. He went through many, many dangerous and dreadful experiences as he was a witness and an apostle of Jesus Christ. He was put into prison many times, finally lost his life at the age of about 65 for the sake of the gospel. But never once did he despair. All through that life, his heart was filled with joy, for he knew that he was going home to heaven. And he said, nothing can separate us from the love of God. Life, death, angels, principalities, powers, nothing can separate us from the love of God, which is in Christ Jesus. No wonder his heart was filled with joy. Well, let me ask you, do you have real joy in your heart? Does the joy within overcome the sad experiences that often pressure you without? Do you know your sins are forgiven? Are you at peace with God? Do you know God is your heavenly Father? Are you sure that the work that God has begun in you will go on until it is absolutely perfect and you'll be called into God's home? Are you sure that when you die, what God has prepared for you will be better than anything you've had here on earth? Well, when these things become a certainty in your thinking, you will have a deep down joy and peace within your heart.
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1: So exciting, and you can have this life if you decide. 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

0: It's always an exciting moment on a Saturday when we get 5 lessons in a row in the Turning Point Omnibus. These, of course, are repeats of everything we heard during the week. So let's sit down, let's grab our notepads, or if you're typing your notes on your device, then let's do that right now. Dr. David Jeremiah starting us off in the Turning Point Omnibus.
1: The Bible says God is unchanging, the same yesterday, today, and forever. But in Jonah, God seems to change his mind about Nineveh. How can that be? Today on Turning Point, Dr. David Jeremiah explores that particular passage and explains the apparent contradiction. If you need reassurance of God's steadfastness, stay tuned as David introduces his eye-opening message, Does God Change His Mind?
2: Well, you know, the Bible says God's word is this, I change not. And we're told that Jesus Christ is the same yesterday, today, and forever. So how can God change his mind? We'll get to that in just a moment. But first, let me remind you that the study guide for this particular series, Jonah, the Runaway Prophet, is available. And I recommend it as a tool for your small group Bible studies. And you can use this for everyone in the group. You get one, you get the CDs, you're the facilitator, you stay a little bit ahead of everyone and move the discussion through the life of Jonah. What a great study. And it will have an impact on the lives of the people who go with you through the study, I promise. Go to davidjeremiah.org. You will find this study guide and many others available there for your use. Here is a wonderful discussion of a question that plagues a lot of people. If God is unchangeable, how does he change his mind? Right now, we're going to find out about that here on Turning Point. During the Civil War, President Abraham Lincoln had a general named George McClellan. McClellan was brilliant in many ways. He rebuilt and trained and led the demoralized Union Army, organized it, inspired loyalty among his troops. In fact, they loved him so much they called him Little Mac. But he had one major problem. He could not make decisions. He couldn't make up his mind. He would say we're going to do this and then not do it. He would settle on a strategy, then change it. He would commit to a timeline and then abandon it. And every new piece of information sent him back to the drawing board. He had his troops ready to fight, but he could never pull the switch to do it. And Lincoln, who he worked for, was so frustrated that he reportedly one time came to him and said, if General McClellan is not going to use the army, I would like to borrow it for a time. Because he got so frustrated watching this guy change his mind. But we've all had people around us who tell us they'll meet us somewhere and we take them at their word, they don't show up. Or you try to make a simple plan and they respond with uncertainty and hesitation. Over time, those kinds of relationships can become quite frustrating. And that raises the question, is God like that? I want to approach that question from one verse at the end of the 3rd chapter of Jonah. In many ways, I would like to skip over this verse and go on to the rest of the story. But I can't do that because it's important that we talk about it. Here's the verse. Then God saw their works, that they turned from their evil way, and God relented from the disaster that he had said he would bring upon them, and he did not do it. The Bible says God relented. At first glance, it sounds like God changed his mind. The Bible consistently teaches us that God is changeless. I mean, theologians call this the immutability of God. We see this clearly in Malachi 3:6, where we read, "For I am the Lord God, I do not change, therefore you are not consumed, O sons of Jacob." Or Hebrews 13:8, "Jesus Christ the same yesterday, today, and forever." James 1:17 says, "Every good gift and every perfect gift is from above and comes down from the Father, with whom there is no variation or shadow of turning." In other words, God is unchanging and unchangeable. What God is today, he has always been, and what he has always been, he will always be. It is not proper to speak of what God will be or what God has been, because we can only speak of what God is. God lives in the forever present, not in the past, not in the future. God is. Not God was or God will be, God is. He never changes. And that's the truth of the Bible. That's what we have known, most of us, all of our lives. One man, A.W. Pink, explained it this way. He said, God cannot change for the better, for he is already perfect. And being perfect, he cannot change for the worse. So students of the Bible know that God is immutable, that he never changes. That's what the Bible says. But they also know there are several passages in the Old Testament where God is described as changing his mind. For example, in 1 Samuel 15, the Bible says God regretted making Saul king. Here's what it says. I greatly regret that I have set up Saul as king, for he has turned back from following me and not performed my commandments. And then in Genesis 6, concerning the generation before the flood, here's what God says about that. And the Lord said, I will destroy men whom I have created from the face of the earth, both man and beast, creeping thing and birds of the air, for I am sorry that I have made them. Did you read that? And then in Jonah 3:10, God relents from the judgment he had announced against Nineveh. In the case of Saul, God regretted. In the days of Noah, God was sorry. And in Jonah 3, God relented. Some of you are thinking, now there's a contradiction in the Bible. It's in all of those books about the contradictions of the Bible. This is one of them. But before you reach that conclusion, let me just say this. These are not contradictions. Properly understood, they reveal one of the most powerful truths of the Scripture. They do not weaken the changeless character of God, they strengthen it. There never has been a time when this truth is more needed than today, because everywhere you look, there's fluctuation and change. And sometimes you wonder if anything's going to be stable ever again in your whole life. At a time when people are grabbing for anything that will stay put, it's wonderful to have a steadfast God we can trust, who's always the same. But what about these verses? First of all, let me say, this is not a contradiction, it is an accommodation. Put on your thinking cap and follow me. Here's what you need to understand. The Bible says that this God we're talking about is a spirit. John 4:24 says, God is spirit, and those who worship him must worship him in spirit and in truth. How many of you have ever seen a spirit? Don't raise your hand. You can't see a spirit because a spirit doesn't have a body. So how do we understand God, who's a spirit? He doesn't have a body. We do. God speaks in spirit language. That's where he lives. We live in human language. And learning is taking what you do not know, and on the basis of what you do not know, coming to understand it. So if you know nothing, you could not ever learn. But learning uses what you already know to grasp what you do not yet know. So how could we know God unless he revealed himself to us in terms we can comprehend? I have no knowledge of spirit beings. I don't know how to comprehend them. Theology has a word for this process. It's a big, long word. It's anthropomorphism. It is made up of two Greek words, one anthropos, which means man, and morphe, which means form. And anthropomorphism is language about God put into human form. Without these, we would never understand God. That is just simply true. Let me show you what I mean. In Deuteronomy 33:27, we read, "The eternal God is your refuge, and underneath are the everlasting arms." Does God have arms? Does the Spirit have arms? Of course not. But God does what arms do. He upholds and undergirds his people. So how does he communicate our security to us? He gives us a picture we understand. Everlasting arms. Aren't you glad for the everlasting arms that hold you? That is who God is. We know that because he speaks in terms we can understand. Here's another one, John 10:29. My Father who has given them to me is greater than all, and no one is able to snatch them out of my Father's hand. So does God have a hand? Does the Spirit in heaven have a physical hand? No. But aren't you grateful for the truth that when you came to Christ, you were placed in the Father's hand, and his hand is closed around you. You are secure in him. How else would you explain to people who cannot grasp spirit language who God is? And then Isaiah 66:1 says, thus says the Lord, heaven is my throne and earth is my footstool. What a picture that is of the sovereignty of God. Seated in heaven, his feet on the earth. Why say it that way? So we can understand he's in control. He's the sovereign God of the universe. 2 Chronicles 16:9 says, for the eyes of the Lord run to and fro throughout the whole earth. Does God have eyes? A spirit does not have eyes as we do. A spirit has something way greater than that, universal presence and perfect awareness. But to help us understand this spirit God, he uses language of accommodation. He uses the eyes of God. Isaiah 59:1 says, behold, the Lord's hand is not shortened that it cannot save, nor his ear heavy that it cannot hear. Does God have ears? But God hears us when we call upon him. He's aware of us when we cry out to him. How can we understand that unless we understand it in terms we already understand? We can't understand a spirit, but we can understand God when he makes himself available to us in human language. Here's the last one. Isaiah 58:14 says, the mouth of the Lord has spoken. Does God have a mouth? You see, these are human terms, and God accommodates himself to our language to reveal to us who he is so that we can understand. Now watch carefully. The greatest accommodation ever given is the incarnation. How did God reveal himself? He sent his own son to be born into human flesh, to become a man, to show us God. In him, we see who God is. When you know Jesus, you know God, because Jesus is God. And that is the greatest anthropomorphism of all, God becoming one of us. He walked this earth. He lived among us. We saw him. We understood the Father. And when people said to Jesus, Jesus, show us the Father, he replied, if you've seen me, you've seen the Father. He is the physical representation of the God of heaven. The wonder of the incarnation is that Jesus is both fully God and fully man. So he has arms and human nature, even though God by nature doesn't have a body. So when the Bible says God repents or God speaks in human terms, it is God accommodating himself to us. He's helping us to understand how his unchanging character relates to our changing human situations. This is not a contradiction. It's an accommodation. It is God communicating in terms we can comprehend. Thank God he has done that. Otherwise, we would know nothing of the God we love and serve. And it's not only not a contradiction, but an accommodation. It's also an affirmation. This is not a contradiction. Someone has said it this way. This is exactly because God does not repent that he must seem to repent when man changes his mind. Now listen to me carefully. Don't get lost in this. God's repentance is not the changing of his will, but the willing of a change. When we change, God changes. God is immutable, but he is not immobile. He consistently pursues a righteous course, and his attitude is applied according to every moral change in man. God's unchanging holiness requires him to treat the wicked differently from the righteous. Here's what's unchanging about God. He is perfect. He is changeless. He is righteous. If he is righteous and he does not deal with the wicked, he becomes unrighteous. God cannot become unrighteous. God is who he is. So when God is who he is, our response to him sometimes looks as if God is changing, but he's not. We're the changing ones. Did you know the sun isn't fickle because it melts wax and it hardens clay? The change is not in the sun, but in the object upon which it shines. When man changes his behavior, God, in order to remain unchanging, deals with each person according to that change. Our culture says everyone must be treated the same or it's not fair. Even the parables of the New Testament challenge that idea. If God treated everyone the same, regardless of their response to him, he would not be unchanging. His character would be compromised. If God treated those who reject him with the same grace he gives those who receive him, he would not be just. That would contradict his unchanging character. The sun remains the same. Wax melts, clay hardens. The apparent change is not in the sun, but in the object. God preached judgment to Nineveh through Jonah. He said, in 40 days, judgment will come. He did not change his determination to judge wickedness. But when they repented, God dealt with them consistently with his character, and judgment was withheld. Read the book of Nahum. I know you probably won't, but I'm going to tell you anyway. Read the book of Nahum. 100 years after Jonah, Nineveh again had the opportunity to repent, and they did not. The city was destroyed. Was God different in Jonah than in Nahum? No. His character didn't change. Man's response changed. That's where you see the difference. That does not frighten me or weaken my confidence in Scripture. It affirms what I know, that God never changes. He's the only one you can count on to be the same. When we change, and that change affects our relationship to him, there will be consequences, but it's not God changing. There's a story about a ship moving through thick fog, and the visibility is almost zero. The captain sees a light ahead and radios, "Turn 25 degrees to the south." The response comes back, "You turn 25 degrees to the north." He repeats the command and gets the same answer. Finally, he pulls rank. "This is a U.S. Navy admiral. Change your course immediately." And the fry comes back, "This is the keeper of the lighthouse. Your move." I kind of laugh at that, but let me tell you, God is the keeper of the lighthouse. He never changes. When we change, sometimes it appears as if he does. So when you see this, it's not a contradiction, it's an accommodation. And it's not a contradiction, but an affirmation. And it's not a contradiction, thirdly, but an application. The Lord is consistent. He is always willing to spare the sinner who turns to him. Ezekiel 33:11 says, "As I live, says the Lord God, I have no pleasure in the death of the wicked, but that the wicked turn from his way and live. Turn, turn from your evil way, for why should you die?" That is the heart of God. He is not inflexible, immobile, or uncaring. He does not say, "Obey or perish," without compassion. His heart is to bring as many as possible to himself. That is why we are sent into the world as missionaries. We invest millions of dollars in the message that goes out from this country because God is not willing that any should perish. And there are always two responses before us. James 4:6 says, "God resists the proud and gives grace to the humble." Here in this room today, we are either resisting the proud or we have accepted God's grace. Is God different when he resists the proud than when he gives grace to the humble? No. He's the same God in both cases. When he gives grace, when he resists, he's consistent with who he is. His nature does not change. Romans 6:23 says, "For the wages of sin is death, but the gift of God is eternal life through Jesus Christ our Lord." Is God different when he gives life than when he assigns death? Nope. He's always consistent with who he is. He's the holy, righteous, unchanging God. You and I live in a generation where no one wants to say anything negative. I know some preachers that make it their purpose not ever to preach anything negative. Ever, ever. We preach the love of God, but we avoid speaking judgment. But if you remove the judgment from God, you distort his nature. He is both the God of love and the God of judgment. His holiness requires both. If God could say to someone who violates his nature, you know what, today I'm in a good mood, come on in. We'll just put you in here with the rest of the brothers and sisters. That would compromise his integrity. He would cease to be unchanging. He would cease to be God. God must consistently, always act with his nature so that he can be the unchanging God. His nature never changes. The beautiful truth is this. When the individual changes, God responds in perfect consistency with who he is. From our perspective, it appears that God has changed his mind, but God hasn't changed. The individual has changed. That change aligns with the gracious aspect of God's nature, where before it stood under his judgment. When I see how Scripture holds this truth together, I just marvel at the greatness of God. He can offer grace and at the same time say, if you reject that grace, my nature requires a penalty. 2 Peter 3:9 says, the Lord is not slack concerning his promise, as some count slackness, but is long-suffering toward us, not willing that any should perish, but that all should come to repentance. It is God's will that every person come to repentance. It is his will that you meet him on the side of grace, not on the side of judgment. God is as consistent today as he has always been. If you return to him, respond to him, repent of your sin, God will receive you. You may say, well, Pastor Jeremiah, you don't know me. I've gone way too far. No one has done too much. Anyone can be embraced by his grace if you will receive him. Jonah certainly proves that to us. If God extended grace to the violent people of Nineveh, then that same God who is the same yesterday, today, and forever will grant grace to anyone who reaches out to receive his offer. He's the same God. God won't change his mind about that. It's something you can count on. It will be that way tomorrow and every tomorrow between now until eternity. God is the same. God is not done with you. You might be done with God, but God is not done with you. He's the changeless God, always available. That's just his nature. You can be sure that Jesus is the same. He's the same yesterday, today, and forever. God is what he is. He will always be what he is. There will never be a time when he ceases to be what he is. And he is the God who reaches out to you with this invitation to come and be a part of his forever kingdom. So my question to you as we close today is, have you ever done that? Oh yes, he'll be there tomorrow if you don't do it today. But the issue will be, maybe you won't be here tomorrow. God never dies, but we do. His unchanging offer is available to us for as long as we're on this earth. Well, one day, either his return or our death will close the chapter on where we spend eternity. So while his unchanging offer is available, maybe this is the day you should receive it. Amen. I hope you know that if you ask Jesus Christ to come into your life, he will do so immediately. Just open your heart to him. Acknowledge that you're a sinner and ask for forgiveness, and you will receive that forgiveness and the gift of eternal life that goes with the forgiveness. You will be blessed and you will be fulfilled in your life in ways you've never experienced before. I hope you will give this serious thought, and today will be the day of your salvation. Tomorrow we're going to talk about something very interesting. 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The first part of the book is about a whale, and at the end of the book, it's about a worm. Two creatures of God that are a part of this incredible story. Tomorrow, Worm Theology. Don't miss it. We'll see you then. Thanks for listening.
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0: Love the question and love the answer there. Thank you so much, Dr. David Jeremiah. That is today's first session in the Turning Point Omnibus. And now it's time to discuss Worm Theology. That is as we look at Jonah chapter 4.
1: God will use any means to bring us into alignment with His will. In Jonah, He used a fish, and later used something even more surprising, a worm. Today on Turning Point, Dr. David Jeremiah wraps up his series, Jonah the Runaway Prophet, with a look at how God used that tiny worm to make a big change in Jonah's heart. To introduce today's eye-opening message, Worm Theology, here's David.
2: Well, this is a surprising discovery when you read the book of Jonah. You aren't quite prepared for this part of the story. It sort of slips on your blind side, and there it is. God using a little worm to teach Jonah a lesson. We'll get to it in just a moment. You don't want to miss today's program. Hey, we are working very diligently to prepare you for the beginning of a new book that comes out in October. I haven't said much about it. There's a lot of stuff going on the internet from Turning Point about it. But the book is called The Battle for Your Soul, and the pre-sale is underway right now through October the 5th. You can get more information about it at our website, and we would like to have you involved in this. We'd love for you to have a copy of this book before it goes on sale in the bookstores. And we are really excited about the powerful message in this book. Here now is our interesting discussion of worm theology. Jonah chapter 4 is one of the most unusual endings of all of Scripture. If we were writing the story of Jonah, we would have probably quit at the end of chapter 3, the story of the great revival. That feels like the natural conclusion. But God doesn't stop there. No, God has more for us to learn. He gives us one more chapter, and before we're finished, we will see why that chapter matters so much. We notice, first of all, the passion of Jonah in the first verse of chapter 4. It says, but it displeased Jonah exceedingly, and he became angry. What was Jonah so upset about? He was upset because the city of Nineveh had repented from the greatest to the least, even including the animals, according to the text. There had been a massive revival led by Jonah, and he was upset about it. I can't imagine that. In his heart, if he'd been right, he would have been doing all he could to set up ways to move through the city and disciple all the new believers. He would have been like Barnabas in the New Testament when God blessed his work, he summoned Paul to help him. He should have been running around calling all the other prophets that he knew saying, hey, come on over here and help me get this thing going because a lot of people are coming to God in Nineveh and we need help to help them get started right. But instead, Jonah was displeased and he was very angry. And the word anger in the Hebrew language is a word which means to boil or to burn. In other words, Jonah was hot. One commentator said Jonah's problem was that he had been concerned about his own reputation because he'd been walking up and down through the city saying in 40 days, God's going to destroy this city. And now that that wasn't going to happen, what would they think of Jonah? Or maybe someone said he was more concerned about God's reputation. He was looking out for God. How many of you know we don't have to look out for God? But he was looking out for God. You know, God's reputation is on the line. He said he would destroy the city, and now he's not going to do it. I mean, here's the greatest revival in history, and Jonah is angry instead of rejoicing for what God has done. He's focused on what did not happen rather than celebrating mercy. He is troubled by it. He reminds me of the story of the prodigal son in the New Testament. In the first part in Luke 15, the prodigal demands his inheritance and he's going to the far country. This is what Jonah did when he ran away from God at the beginning. He went to the far country, he went to Tarshish. But here in chapter 4, Jonah was more like the elder brother. The elder brother heard the music and the dancing for the one who had returned, and he was filled with anger. And the Bible says he was angry and would not go in. He didn't go to the party. Jonah was like that. God sent this incredible revival, and Jonah wanted nothing to do with it. So after the passion of Jonah, we see his prayer. In the first verse was his passion, verses 2 and 3, Jonah's prayer. So he prayed to the Lord and he said, Lord, was not this what I said when I was still in my country? Therefore I fled previously to Tarshish. For I knew that you are a gracious and merciful God, slow to anger and abundant in loving kindness, one who relents from doing harm. Therefore now, O Lord, please take my life from me, for it is better for me to die than to live. In verses 2 and 3, we see the prayer of Jonah. This is the second prayer of Jonah recorded in this book. The first one took place while he was in the belly of the whale. That was a little more intense than this one. That was a prayer of confession and repentance, but now Jonah is praying again, and this time, this self-righteous anger leads him to one of the most unusual prayers you will find in all the Bible. His prayer is both a confession and a complaint. First of all, the good part of his prayer, Jonah confesses what he knows about God. He said, Lord, was this not what I knew when I was still in my country? I knew that you were a gracious and merciful God, that you were slow to anger and abundant in loving kindness, one who relents from doing harm. Jonah's problem wasn't what he didn't know about God. His problem was what he did know about God. In the first part of his prayer, Jonah explains why he was unwilling to go to Nineveh. His confession is centered on what he knew about God. He said, God, you're gracious, merciful, slow to anger, abundant in loving kindness, and one who relents from doing harm. Did you know that this description, exactly like that, appears 7 other times in the Old Testament? Everywhere else it is used as a source of comfort or hope for God's people. Here, Jonah used it as a source of frustration. From personal experience, Jonah knew that if the wicked people of Nineveh changed their attitude toward God, he would forgive them. And that is what made him angry. He did not want Nineveh to respond. He did not want them to be spared. He wanted them to be judged. He did not like the people of Nineveh. He thought their time to get what was coming to them was here. His problem was not what he did know about God. His problem was what he did know about God. He knew God was gracious, merciful, and compassionate, and that was exactly what troubled him. I have to point out, Jonah was happy about when God's compassion worked for him. He just didn't want it to work for Nineveh. You say, that's terrible. But think about this. You're driving down the highway, and on this particular day, you are speeding. You look in your mirror, and you see a police officer coming, and you glance at your speedometer, and you realize you are guilty. But the officer passes you and pulls over the driver who's in front of you, who's also speeding. And you are happy. You are glad. Jonah was glad when God passed over him. He was not glad when God passed over Nineveh. That was his confession, and he knew that to be true about God. Notice his complaint. His complaint was, therefore, O Lord, please take my life from me, for it is better for me to die than to live. Students of human behavior have often noted a connection between hatred for others and pity for yourself. Jonah's complaining prayer sounds very much like the prayer of Elijah under the juniper tree. Do you remember that story? Elijah had delivered God's message and carried out his command, but he felt like a failure. Queen Jezebel had threatened his life, and he became discouraged, and he ran into the wilderness and found a juniper tree, and he sat down and began to pout. And 1 Kings 19:4 says, he prayed that he might die and said, it is enough, Lord, take my life, for I am no better than my father's. The interesting difference between Elijah and Jonah is this. Elijah wanted to die because he thought he was a failure. Jonah wanted to die because he knew he was a success. If you look carefully at Jonah's complaint, you will see the core of his problem. Right in the text it says, it is better for me. Oh, Jonah's problem was spiritual myopia. All he could see was what was better for himself. Everything else was measured by how it affected him. He did not have the heart of God for others because he was consumed with himself. And when you look around today, it's not hard to see a bit of that same spirit. It's made its way into the church. Stay around long enough and you will hear someone say, I'm not going to do that because my needs aren't being met. Huh. That kind of thinking is self-focused, and it often leaves your needs unmet because God's way is different. As you care for others, he takes care of you. If you want a friend, you got to be a friend. If you need encouragement, you got to encourage someone else. If you want to be valued, take time to value others. When you focus on others, you'll often find that your own needs are met along the way. But Jonah didn't understand that. He only saw what was best for Jonah, and now he's sitting there overwhelmed with self-pity, asking God to take his life. We come to the fourth verse and the probing of Jonah. By all standards, God was going to put Jonah to death right there. I mean, he deserved it. He deserved to die. God had pursued him, corrected him, used him, and now Jonah stood in open defiance of God. Have you ever thought about what would you do with Jonah if you were God? We probably wouldn't have anywhere near the patience God had. If God had dealt with him strictly in justice, Jonah would have been finished. But instead, in kindness and patience, God reached out to him. And I love what God does. He teaches us a lot about how to deal with people. He doesn't accuse him. He asks him a question. Let me just say, that's a good way to interact with people when you're in a point of contention. Questions are better than accusations. Here's what God said. Jonah, is it right for you to be angry? Question makes a man examine his own heart. But you know what happened? Jonah didn't even answer him. You can look far and wide. He was so angry with God, he didn't even respond. Instead of repenting, he sank deeper into self-pity and he went out to find a place to pout. So we go from the probing of Jonah to the protest of Jonah in verse 5. So Jonah went out of the city, and he sat on the east side of the city. There he made himself a shelter, and he sat under in the shade till he might see what would become of the city. Now, folks, this is really interesting. It is obvious from the text that Jonah was still hoping God might destroy Nineveh. God sent a revival, and Jonah's going out to watch and see if God doesn't come through and wipe them out, because he went up and down the city saying everything about God destroying the city. If God was going to do it, Jonah wanted to have a good place to watch, so he got himself a good seat. He went to the east side of the city, found a vantage point, settled in to see what would happen. Two expressions in this verse reveal his heart. First of all, the Bible says he went out. He left the presence of God. He walked away from the revival. He turned his back on what God was doing. All around him, people were repenting, crying out to God, seeking forgiveness. Everywhere Jonah looked, he could see the evidence of God's mercy and grace, and he could not stand it, and he did not want to be a part of it. You say, how could Jonah be like that? And yet, we've all seen it. When God begins to move, and when lives are changed, and people are saved, or there's something going on in your high school that's amazing, a lot of people stand back and they criticize, and they'll say stuff like, that's way too emotional for me. Or people are being pressured, or that's not real. And to be sure, not everything that looks like a revival is actually a revival, but Scripture calls us to be discerning. But sometimes that discernment can turn into a critical and cynical spirit where we question everything and we trust nothing, and before long we find ourselves like Jonah. We miss out on what God is doing. So he went out, but the Scripture says he sat down. He chose a place east of the city. He built a little shelter to protect himself from the sun, and he sat there with a defiant spirit. You can almost hear him saying, all right, God, I'm here, now do it. You said you would destroy this city. I told them you would. Now bring it down. I'm not leaving until you do. That was Jonah, sitting outside the city waiting for judgment. When God had chosen to show mercy, Jonah just couldn't stand it. He hated the Ninevites so much. Verses 6 through 8 of the fourth chapter show us Jonah's preservation. God is now going to start to work on Jonah again, one-on-one. And let me suggest to you, men and women, that when God works on you, he's got an incredible inventory of stuff he can use to work on you. I mean, he is in control of the whole universe. And it's amazing what God is going to do to work on Jonah. It's an amazing story. And the Lord prepared a plant and made it come up over Jonah that it might be shade for his head to deliver him from his misery. So Jonah was very grateful for the plant. This is the second time God has prepared something for Jonah. Back in the first chapter, the Bible says he prepared a great fish for Jonah. Now he's preparing a plant for Jonah. He's got a couple more things to prepare later on. Most people believe this was a fast-growing vine like a castor oil plant with large leaves that provided shade. And the plant grew quickly because God prepared it. And when it spread its leaves over Jonah and gave him relief from the heat, the Bible says Jonah was very grateful. The King James Version says he was exceedingly glad. Isn't that interesting? The first time in the whole book that Jonah is happy. He was exceedingly angry in verse 1. He's exceedingly grateful in verse 6. And in verse 9, he's exceedingly angry again. He's mad, then he's glad, then he's mad again. He's a man driven by his emotions. And what made him happy? A plant. That raises a question. What makes you happy? Because what brings you joy often reveals the condition of your heart. Happiness comes in many forms. Sometimes it's a house, sometimes it's a car, sometimes it's a hobby, a possession, something we enjoy, and if we're not careful, we become attached to those things. But notice what happens next. The Lord gives and the Lord takes away. Blessed be the name of the Lord, right? But as morning dawned the next day, God prepared a worm, and it so damaged the plant that it withered. And it happened when the sun arose that God prepared a vehement east wind, and the sun beat on Jonah's head so that he grew faint. Then he wished death for himself, and he said, "It is better for me to die than to live." The Bible says that God prepared a worm. It attacked the plant, and it withered. The shade was gone. Then God prepared a scorching east wind, and the sun beat down on Jonah's head until he grew faint. God prepared the fish to redirect Jonah, but to correct Jonah's heart, he prepared three things: a plant, a worm, and a wind. And Jonah lost his shade. Now he's sitting in the heat, the wind blowing against him like a furnace, and the comfort God gave him has been taken away. And once again, Jonah is angry. And the text says he would rather die than live. We are not so different from Jonah. We get attached to the plants in our lives. And when those things begin to take the place of God, the Lord has a way of dealing with us. God prepares plants and God prepares worms. If we will not release those things to him, he knows how to remove them, not to harm us, but to teach us. Notice the pouting of Jonah in verse 9. Then God said to Jonah, "Is it right for you to be angry about the plant?" And Jonah said, "It is right for me to be angry even to death." Jonah was mad, then he was glad, and now he's mad again. But notice this, at least now he's talking to God, because last time he wouldn't even answer him. The last time he would not even answer God, and now he responds and he says he has the right to be angry even if it kills him. And this reminds us of Jonah's real problem from the beginning. Jonah knew a great deal about God, but he did not truly know God. He did not understand God's heart. Through all of his years of ministry, he had never grasped the depth of God's love and mercy. And the pity of Jonah in verses 10 and 11, now watch this. God used Jonah's experience with the plant to teach him a lesson. And I got to tell you something. If you don't believe God is wise and you don't believe God knows how to do what he does, just listen to this. But the Lord said to Jonah, "Jonah, you've had pity on the plant for which you have not labored, nor made it grow, which came up in a night and perished in a night. And should I not pity Nineveh, that great city in which are more than 120,000 persons who cannot discern between right hand and left, and much livestock?" Jonah had pity on something that had no soul, no life beyond a moment, yet he was angry that God would pity a city full of people. God reminds him that Nineveh was full of people, including many children who were too young to understand right from wrong, along with many animals. In other words, Jonah, you care about a plant. Should I not care about people? Should I not care about children? Should I not care about a city full of life? The contrast is overwhelming. The plant lasted a day. The souls of people are for eternity. The loss of a plant is nothing, but the loss of a city would be devastating. This was a defining moment for Jonah. God was exposing his heart. "Jonah, you had no compassion. You obeyed, but you did not care. You spoke my message, but you did not share my heart." As we bring this series to a close, I want to ask you just a few questions. But first, notice something. This book begins in an unusual way, and it ends the same way. The final verse is a question, and it is never answered. It just sort of hangs out there. It lingers so that every time you think about Jonah, you hear that question. "Jonah, you had pity on a plant. Should I not have pity on a city?" That question is meant for all of us. Here's my question. Number one, is comfort more important? The final verse is a question, and it is never answered. It just sort of hangs out there. It lingers so that every time you think about Jonah, you hear that question. "Jonah, you had pity on a plant. Should I not have pity on a city?" That question is meant for all of us. Here's my question. Number one, is comfort more important than compassion?

0: things that God gives us, and rightly so. He provides for us and cares for our needs. But when those things become so important that we no longer have time for God, something is wrong. When our lives are consumed with what we have, we lose sight of what matters. It's a simple test. If it all disappeared tomorrow, would you still want to serve God? This is not about how much you have, it's about whether what you have has you. Question number two, is the material more important than the spiritual? There's a big misunderstanding about this. Most people think the material is the real life and the spiritual is sort of the not real life. But the opposite is true. The material is temporary. The spiritual is eternal. The spiritual is reality. Third question, is the temporal more important than the eternal? The plant was temporary. Jonah was focused on the plant. It had a one-day lifespan, and it was gone. The people of Nineveh were eternal. God's heart was stirred for people, especially for those who were vulnerable and unaware. This is the heart of God, and we are called to live with eternity in view, to care for souls, to invest in lives, to see people the way God sees them. I've told you many times, there's only two things that are eternal. Only two things are going to survive the ultimate on this earth. One of them is the Word of God, and the other are the souls of men and women. Where are we putting our emphasis? The message of Jonah is not just about obedience. It is about compassion. It is about aligning our hearts with God's heart. God is saying, I have a great heart for people. What about you? What about me? God needs to reinvigorate our hearts for his purpose. Our goal should be to go to heaven and take as many people with us as we can. When we have that compassion in our hearts, God can use us.
1: Amen. Well, I hope that's what's in your heart. And if it is true that it is in your heart, it will be in your life. And it will be evident in what you do every day. We are at the end of our discussion of the book of Jonah. We'll have some incidental messages on other things between now and the first of the month. But if you have enjoyed the study of Jonah, be sure to get the study guide and the CD package from Turning Point. Go to davidjeremiah.org, and there you will find all the information you need to get these products shipped to your home, and you can use them in many ways going forward. The reason I say that today with urgency is we don't talk about these individual studies except when they're on the air. And it'll be some time before we do Jonah again, I promise you. So if you're interested in this book, this is the time to take action. Have a wonderful day. We'll see you next time right here on this good station. I'm David Jeremiah. Thank you for listening.
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1: There's more to be studied in our Turning Point Omnibus as we once again look at the eight spiritual blessings. 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
2: 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If you're a Christian, all you need is what you already have. Today, Dr. David Jeremiah turns to the book of Ephesians to shed light on the rich blessings God has abundantly given you. Be encouraged as David introduces today's timely and impactful message, Eight Spiritual Blessings.
3: And we thank you for joining us today. You know, you should keep this passage in front of you all the time so that when you're having a bad day, you can go look at it and remember, when everything is not exactly the way you want it to be down here, God has made provision for you that is amazing. And, you know, your worst day is better than the best day most people ever have if you're a Christian. And we're going to find out more about that as we look at the book of Ephesians today. I'm so glad you decided to be with us as we finish out the month of September together. We've had a good time studying the book of Jonah. And now that that is finished, we have a few special messages to complete the month as we get ready for our October series, which is the featuring of our brand new book. I'm glad that you are a part of Turning Point because we get to share together the spiritual blessings that we're going to talk about here in Ephesians today. Hey, don't forget, you can still get the Jonah material, the study guide, the CDs, and all of the other material that goes with the book of Jonah. Go to davidjeremiah.org. There you will find it. You can order that for your own use, for your small groups or Sunday school, whatever you use to teach the Word of God. Here's some material organized for you to do that. And also, during the month of September, we have featured our calendar for the year 2027. The calendar is called The Light of the World. It's a beautifully, beautifully designed calendar to help you stay together in the new year. A Bible reading schedule, all the kinds of things that you want to have. It's a wall calendar. It's one of the most beautiful ones we've ever done, and it's yours for the asking for a gift of any size during the month of September. So don't forget to do that as this month is eking away from us. Here is part one of these 2 days of discussion of eight spiritual blessings from Ephesians chapter 1. It was a dream come true for Roman Yorkov as a 35-year-old car salesman from Tula, Russia. Yorkov had his share of financial troubles, including a gambling habit. Like most people in his community, he was doing the best he could to get by. Then one day in May of 2020, Yorkov was surprised to see that 95 million rubles, approximately $1.3 million, had been deposited into his bank account. The deposit had come through his online bookie, which caused Yorkov to believe, or maybe hope, that this windfall was the result of some wager paying off in a big way. Still feeling somewhat skeptical, he called his bank, and to his surprise, employees there told him there were no issues with his account. The money was real, and it really was his. For Roman Yorkov, this unexpected turn of events represented an incredible blessing, and he set out about blessing himself in every way possible. On the night of May 31st and into the morning of June 1st, Yorkov made 200 separate transactions. Among the items he purchased on that spending spree were 4 separate apartments, a new iPhone, a BMW, and a Mercedes. I bought everything I wanted, he said, except the airplane. I didn't get around to that yet. Roman Yurkov's story does not have a happy ending. His bank later became aware of some discrepancies in its accounting. In November,